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1: Hello, everyone, and welcome to the second hour of the Arizona Republic, the Tuesday, May 19th, 2026 issue, brought to you by Sun Sounds of Arizona. My name is Chuck Berry. I'm your Sun Sounds volunteer reader. During this hour, I'll be covering the obituaries, the business news, local sports. We'll look at an opinion or two, and we'll close out with the horoscope and the comics. So I hope you enjoy the program today. I'll begin with the obituaries, and there is only one today. Claire Julia, 93, of Scottsdale, passed away on April 24th. That's the obituaries for today. I'll turn now to the business news. There are three articles on the business page today. The first one is titled 25 Survey, Most Said Finances in Good Shape, but Worries About Job Security Also Ticked Up, by Dan Burns of Reuters. Nearly three-quarters of U.S. adults last year continued to rate their personal finances as being in reasonable shape, although they remain concerned about inflation and their worries about job security ticked up, an annual Federal Reserve survey released on May 13th showed. The poll of 13,099 respondents was fielded last October and captured economic sentiment as President Donald Trump was finishing his first year back in the White House, with just 26% rating the national economy as good or excellent versus 29% in 2024, when Trump was campaigning for office, and well down from 50% in 2019 before the COVID-19 pandemic. The survey showed 73% of adults said they were doing okay financially or living comfortably last year, unchanged from 2024, though it found that certain demographic groups, including low-income households, the young and black adults, saw meaningful declines in their assessments of their financial well-being. Inflation remained the top overall concern, expressed by more than 9 out of 10 respondents, though the share citing price increases as a major concern eased, and those reporting they changed behavior in response to higher prices slipped to 77% from 79%. Views of the job market, meanwhile, soured somewhat, with 42% of respondents saying that finding or holding a job was either a minor or major concern, up from 37% in 2024. That finding dovetails with wider data on the job market that showed the pace of hiring slowed dramatically in 2025, and those who lost work were more likely to remain unemployed for longer. One question watched closely for indications of household stress showed 63% said they had the cash available for an unexpected $400 emergency expense, unchanged from the year before. The survey asked about generative artificial intelligence usage for the first time. It found that about 1 in 4 workers had used AI tools at work in the prior month, and that those who used those tools were more likely to expect them to improve their careers rather than to replace their jobs. And that completes the article. The title was 25 Survey, Most Said Finances in Good Shape, by Dan Burns of Reuters. The second article is titled, Easing Costs, a Plus for Insurers. Analysts say real test for health firms lies ahead. By Sinaha S.K. of Reuters. U.S. health insurers' strong first quarter results signaled more stable medical costs after prolonged pressure. But Wall Street analysts want to see another similar quarter before they are convinced. Rising medical costs across government-sponsored health plans have weighed on the industry over the past 3 years, pushing the S&P Managed Care Index down more than 12% since July 2023. But in recent weeks, major health insurers, including United Health Group, Cigna, Humana, Elevance Health, and Centene, reported first quarter results above analysts' expectations and said they have a better grip on managing higher costs. It was their best showing since the COVID-19 pandemic, when insurers reaped the benefits of low medical services use, Oppenheimer analyst Michael Weiderhorn said in a note on May 12th. Insurers typically report stronger first quarter earnings, as many members have yet to meet their deductibles, resulting in fewer claims payouts. It is probably a little early to call a victory, said Morningstar analyst Julie Utterback, noting that lower costs in the quarter may be related to a weak respiratory season this past winter. But, she said, the stock price performance was the best seen in a while. Insurers have been strained by elevated demand, driven in part by a surge in healthcare utilization under Medicare plans for older adults or individuals with disabilities, and by changes in enrollment rules for Medicaid plans for lower-income Americans that have saddled them with sicker, more costly members. Cost trends appear to be stabilizing. It is early in the year, but we believe the outlook for most health insurers is conservative, and the possibility exists that we will see further positive earnings estimate revisions, said UBS analyst A.J. Rice in an emailed response. Even so, the next months remain uncertain. Second quarter is usually the quarter that is the test, Lee Rink Partners analyst Whit Mayo told Reuters. Historically, that could be the quarter that can really surprise the health insurers as claims run out in May, said Mayo. United Health Chief Financial Officer Wayne DeVoit, during the BofA Healthcare Conference, said, "It's important to see how April and May evolves. We'll get a lot of the claims from Q1 actually paid in that window, and understand with a little more clarity. If the trends in the first quarter were to continue, this will be a very strong year," he said. Analysts also pointed out some one-off factors, such as a weaker flu season and weather disruption that delayed care, as adding to lower costs during the quarter. And that completes that article, Easing Costs, a Plus for Insurers, by Sinha S.K. of Reuters. The final article on the business section is titled, Nation's Debt Load Could Undermine Warsh's Plan. Smaller balance sheet may mean higher rates, by Howard Schneider of Reuters. Incoming Federal Reserve Chief Kevin Warsh's plan to shrink the U.S. central bank's footprint in financial markets could be constrained by rising federal debt and the potential lost luster of U.S. Treasury.

or topped 5.1%, a level not seen on a persistent basis since before the 2007-09 financial crisis, and recession ushered in an era of easy monetary policy and cheap borrowing costs that may be at an end. Investors in contracts tied to the Fed's policy rate now see the WASH Fed hiking rates as soon as January, with yields on inflation-linked securities also rising, in a particularly troublesome sign for the Fed if it continues. WASH, who was confirmed by the U.S. Senate on May 13th to replace Fed Chair Jerome Powell, has advocated for a smaller central bank role and less market intervention as part of a return to a more conventional monetary policy style that he feels can stay better focused on controlling inflation and avoid distorting markets. However attractive in theory, this approach could also reveal gaps in the market for treasuries that would either push up long-term interest rates to the detriment of businesses, households, and the government itself, or put pressure on the Fed to step in and help hold borrowing costs down, said Hanno Lustig, a finance professor at Stanford University's Graduate School of Business. Lustig's recent research has suggested top developed markets, like the United States, have lost their convenience yield, effectively a lowered rate on government debt for countries with risk-free standing and independent central banks. If WASH and other federal officials want to get ahead of this, when yields are responding to fiscal shocks, they have to be transparent about that, rather than say, "Oh, this is a hiccup in the Treasury market that requires the Fed to buy bonds to smooth market functioning," Lustig said on the sidelines of a recent conference at Stanford's Hoover Institution. "In order to have real price discovery in the Treasury market, we need a central bank that will not intervene." WASH has been critical since his days as a Fed governor more than a decade ago of how the central bank has expanded its balance sheet during crises, or even in times of bank funding market stress, without clear guidelines on what securities it should buy, in what quantities, or a clear plan for reducing holdings afterward. Instead, its holdings have grown and fallen through a combination of financial dark arts, probing to see just how much liquidity the banking system needs before interest rates start rising, and throw everything against the wall reactions to events like the COVID-19 pandemic or the 2007-2009 recession and financial crisis. The Fed currently holds about $6.7 trillion in assets, down from a peak of around $9 trillion in 2022, and the amount is again growing slowly to keep bank reserves flush. There's still no broad agreement about how Fed bond purchases, a process known as quantitative easing, affect the economy. The U.S. Central Bank usually confines its monetary policy decisions to raising and lowering a short-term interest rate that influences consumer and business borrowing costs. Higher rates cut into spending when inflation is rising, and lower rates encourage spending during economic weakness. Once its policy rate hits zero and can go no lower, however, as it has during economic shocks, the Fed can use its theoretically unlimited balance sheet, its power to create money, to intervene. The assets it buys leaves the system and are replaced with cash, which helps lower longer-term rates even further to encourage spending

cleared up, the tarp was off the field by 2:35 p.m., and the game got underway. Fans in the stands sang along and danced to music, including Neil Diamond's classic Sweet Caroline. Most appeared to have waited out the delay. There was no mystery as to what was going to be happening, Lovello said of waiting out the delay. We didn't find out, but maybe 20 minutes before the game, that we were going to be in a delay. So we stuck it out. The guys stayed engaged. There's different ways to do that, but these guys came out ready to play. Perdomo looks back on Moment in Colorado. The last time the Diamondbacks visited Coors Field in August of 2025, the most pivotal moment of the season took place. It was after a bitter defeat to end a four-game series against the Rockies on Sunday, August 17th. As manager Torrey Lovello was giving his post-game interview, shortstop Geraldo Perdomo walked into the manager's office and asked to speak. Perdomo proceeded to deliver a heartfelt message in defense of teammate Ketel Marte, who had reportedly caused some frustration in the team clubhouse among some teammates because of untimely absences from the team earlier in the season. Then came a report that the Diamondbacks would listen to trade offers for Marte, one of the best players in franchise history. And with the Diamondbacks losing games they needed to win to stay in the postseason race, it all came to a head for Perdomo in Colorado. I want to get something clear about my teammate. I'm tired of this, Perdomo, who had two hits on Sunday's win, said then. Please, he just wants to play baseball. I don't want to speak as a team. I want to speak as a brother. He just wants to play baseball. Just let the guy alone. It's been too much for him. All that drama seems like water under the bridge now. The Diamondbacks made a run and came up short of a wild card in the final days of the regular season. Marte was never traded, and he's maintained good health so far, having appeared in 42 of the team's 45 games this season. Marte got Sunday off in Denver as previously planned, but told Lovello that he was available to come off the bench if needed. It was a very unpleasant moment, Perdomo said in Spanish, looking back on his comments. It was a little difficult. I knew it wouldn't be easy, but I knew I had to do it. For me, the team was most important. We needed to play baseball. In that moment, I felt a negative vibe in the clubhouse, and there was a misunderstanding. So we had to get to the root of the problem and get it out, Perdomo said. Then we could play the kind of baseball we wanted to. In the end, we were able to move on, and all the negativity stopped. He's my brother, Perdomo said of Marte. I'll always be there for him, and I will be there when times are tough. That's why I did what I did that day. Lovello said Perdomo never told him that he planned to make public comments about the situation. He came in as leaders do. Leaders know how to lead and when to lead, and timing is very important in those situations, Lovello said. He just felt like one of his brothers was struggling, and he wanted to have his back. I was impressed by that. It takes a lot of courage to do that. He's still a young player. Lovello said at the time the team was being targeted for all the wrong reasons and needed to start playing better baseball. I know that it created some drama, but I think it helped settle everything down, Lovello said. I think that also speaks about a fearlessness that Perdomo has. Probably thought about what he wanted to do, he made a quick judgment. And then he said, I want the world to see what I did, because I believe in what I did. That's the fearlessness that he plays with every single day.

0: That completes the first article, Lightning Strikes Twice, by Jose M. Romero of the Arizona Republic and the USA Today Network. I'll take a brief moment out of the broadcast to remind those of you who may have tuned in late, you're listening to the second hour of the Arizona Republic, the Tuesday, May 19th, 2026 edition, brought to you by Sun Sounds of Arizona. My name is Chuck Berry. I'm your Sun Sounds volunteer reader. Continuing with the articles, College Softball Roundup. ASU heads for Super Regional, GCU, Arizona eliminated. Comes from the Arizona Republic. There were three teams from Arizona entering regional final play at the NCAA softball tournament, and one survived. Arizona State, 44-16, moved to the Super Regional round against Texas with a walk-off grand slam by Brooklyn Ulrich on Sunday, May 17th, giving the Sun Devils a 9-1 win over regional host Texas A&M, 38-19, at College Station, Texas. ASU entered the bottom of the fifth, leading 5-1, and connected on three straight singles off Aggie pitcher Kate Munnerlin. Ulrich then ended with a deep shot over the center field wall, sealing it for the Sun Devils. The 9-1 score was a run rule win that ended the game. ASU plays at the Austin Super Regional against the number 2 overall seed, Texas Longhorns, in a best-of-three series from May 22nd to 24th at Red and Charline McCombs Field. Texas, 45-10, advanced to their seventh consecutive Super Regional with a 7-0 win over Baylor. Here is the schedule and television information for the Arizona State versus Texas Super Regional Series, all times Mountain Standard Time. Game 1, 6 p.m., MST, Friday, May 22nd on ESPN2. Game 2, 4 p.m., Mountain Standard Time, Saturday, May 23rd on ESPN. Game 3, if necessary, Sunday, May 24th, broadcast TBD. Wildcats drop a pair, are eliminated by Duke. The Arizona Wildcats softball team season came to an end in a 9-4 loss to host Duke in Durham, North Carolina. It was the second of two games the teams played Sunday after the Wildcats lost the initial game 8-6 to force a final game to see which team would advance to the Super Regional round. In that first game, the teams were tied at 6 in the sixth inning when Duke's Amina Vega drove in two runs on a single and an Arizona error. Duke's Deona Jennings homered and added a single and a double for the Blue Devils, while the Wildcats' Grace Jenkins homered twice. The Wildcats finished the season 37-18. GCU can't quite deliver at Nebraska. Grand Canyon's magical season came to an end Sunday, as the Lopes lost to host Nebraska 1-0 in the Lincoln Regional. Nebraska scored in the first inning on a Hama Comazine home run, and that's all the Huskers needed. The Lopes were held to one hit across seven innings. GCU ace Oakley Vickers gave up just five hits in 5 1/3 innings. GCU finished the season 54-10, Nebraska 49-6, extended its winning streak to 24 games. And that completes the article, ASU heads for Super Regional, GCU, Arizona eliminated. Our next article is titled Gilgeous Alexander, named MVP for a second straight year. It's by Dwayne Rankin of the Arizona Republic and the USA Today Network. Oklahoma City Thunder superstar Shai Gilgeous-Alexander was named the NBA's most valuable player for a second straight year. The league tweeted the news on its communications website May 17th, before Game 7 of the Eastern Conference semifinals between number 1 seed Detroit Pistons and number 4 seed Cleveland Cavaliers. Gilgeous-Alexander received 83 of the 100 first-place votes. Denver Nuggets center Nikola Jokic finished second in the MVP voting, while San Antonio Spurs center Victor Wembanyama placed third. Jokic is a 3-time MVP winner. Since 2006, 6 players have won back-to-back MVPs. Steve Nash, Phoenix Suns, 2005-2006. LeBron James, Cleveland Cavaliers, 2009-2010. LeBron James, Miami Heat, 2012-2013. Stephen Curry, Golden State Warriors, 2015-2016. Nikola Jokic, Denver Nuggets, 2021-22. And Shai Gilgeous-Alexander, Oklahoma City Thunders, 2025-26. Becoming the 14th player to win back-to-back NBA MVP awards, Gilgeous-Alexander averaged 31.1 points on 55.3% shooting, 6.6 assists, and 1.4 steals, in leading the Thunder to the NBA's best record for a second straight season. The 4-time All-Star posted the highest field goal percentage ever by a guard averaging 30-plus points in a season. Michael Jordan set the previous record in 1990-91 when averaging 31.5 points on 53.9% shooting. Top-seeded Oklahoma City will face second-seeded San Antonio in the Western Conference Finals, beginning with Game 1, May 18th, on NBC/Peacock. That completes the article, Gilgeous-Alexander Named MVP for Second Straight Year, by Dwayne Rankin of the Arizona Republic and the USA Today Network. This next article concerns high school baseball. Scottsdale Christian, Williams win 2A, 1A titles, by Richard Ober of the Arizona Republic and the USA Today Network. Scottsdale Christian won its 6th 2A baseball championship, and Williams took home its first 1A title on May 16th at Tempe Diablo Stadium. Scottsdale Christian defeated Benson 7-3 as Dylan Timms went the distance, giving up 9 hits, 3 runs, and striking out 8. He improved to 10-0 on the season. This was the Eagles' first state title since 2022. SCA finished the season with a 26-2 record. Timms got all the support he would need in a 5-run third inning. Colton Stravitz drove in 2 runs with a double. Owen Kendrick went 2-for-3 with an RBI, and Timms had a hit and an RBI for the Eagles. SCA run-ruled Phoenix Christian 14-0 the previous day to reach its 11th state final. Williams captured its first state title with a 10-5 win over Heber Mogollon. Its only previous state final appearance came in 1993, a 6-4 loss to St. David. Williams ended Winkleman Hayden's run of 3 straight 1A titles with a 2-1 semifinal win to make it into this year's final. It took resilience, lots of it, selfishness, and grit said Coach Ethan Johnson, whose team finished 23-7-1. We knew coming into the season we could make a deep playoff run. This group of seniors is a special group, and we have felt like we were capable for a few years. Johnson credited his 1-2 combo of senior pitchers Jace Meeb and Mario Pedraza for coming through in the clutch. Pedraza pitched 6 strong innings in the championship game, giving up 6 hits, 1 earned run, walking 2, and striking out 5. In the semifinals, Maybe went the full 7 innings, limiting Hayden to 3 hits and no earned runs, while striking out 9 and walking none. Pedraza and Cabe Trimble drove in Williams' only 2 runs in the Hayden win. Against Mugion, Trimble had 3 hits and 4 RBIs. Pedraza went 2-for-4 with 3 RBIs. I think one of our biggest contributors to our success has been this group's commitment to the game, Johnson said. We have played countless summer and winter games. We lost Pedraza in our game against conference rival Hayden in March with a broken hand, so we played without him for 5 weeks. That is killer when you consider the role he played as a shortstop and starting pitcher. We battled through it. Getting Pedraza back was key, not just because of his athletic play, but his leadership and energy is next to none, Johnson said. We have depth now more than ever, but his presence was the soul we were missing, Johnson said. And that completes the article. Scottsdale Christian, Williams win 2A, 1A titles, by Richard Aubert of the Arizona Republic and the USA Today. And lastly, here's the Arizona Digest. The Rising FC gets home win. Phoenix Rising picked up its first win in the 2026 Prinks Tires USL Cup, downing Orange County SC 2-1 on Saturday, May 6th at Phoenix Rising Stadium. Midfielder Jean-Eric Meursault and defender Isaiah Ramirez scored their first goals for the club to lead Rising FC to a come-from-behind victory in the third meeting of the season against the Southern California club. Phoenix has earned a win or draw in 6 of its 7 home matches in 2026 across all competitions. With his goal in the second half, Ramirez became the second Phoenix Rising FC Academy player to score in a match this season, joining forward Anthony Capetillo. Rising FC has now played both its home matches in group play of the USL Cup, going 1-1-0 to earn 3 points. The club currently sits third in Group 2, tied with El Paso Locomotive FC. It resumes group play on the road against New Mexico United on June 6th. Next, ASU baseball has Big 12 tourney up next. The Arizona State baseball team, after taking 2 of 3 in Houston to conclude the regular season schedule, prepares this week for the conference tournament in Surprise. The tournament begins Tuesday, May 19th, but Arizona State received a double bye because they were among the top seeds at number 3. The Sun Devils begin play at approximately 8 p.m. Thursday, May 21st, on ESPNU against the number 6 seed Cincinnati Bearcats. If ASU wins Thursday, it comes back the following night again at 8 p.m. ESPN Plus to play West Virginia, TCU, Utah, or Kansas State. The conference tournament title game is set for 4:30 p.m. Saturday, May 23rd on ESPN2. And that completes the Arizona Digest today. Also completes the sporting news. So we'll move now to the opinions, and there's only one today. That's Amy Van Buren in her Dear Abby column. Her title today is Husband Chafes Against In-Laws Family Dynamic. Dear Abby, I am a gay man. My husband Isaac and I have been together for 21 years, married for 9. I'm having challenges with his sister. Over these 21 years, I have observed that any decisions involving their family gatherings and vacations are strictly determined by his sister, with no consideration given to whether the time, location, etc. works for Isaac. Adding insult to injury, when he has expressed hesitation or a desire to do something else, his parents step in and pressure him to do what his sister wants. Their mother once even stated, "It's just easier to do what your sister wants." While this might sound cute to some, Isaac and his sister are in their 50s. Over the years, Isaac and I have had special traditions with his parents, but the sister and her family managed to insert themselves until they eventually took over all decision-making. I have tried to explain to him how unfair it is that he hasn't received equal treatment and consideration, but he wants to avoid conflict. In my opinion, this is happening because he and his sister were raised this way, and I find that so wrong. I'm at a point where I will likely refuse to go on another family vacation unless he is allowed to decide everything, as his sister has always done. But I know it will create stress. Please help. Signed, Overruled in Florida. Dear Overruled, sometimes it takes an outsider to observe the entire picture. As you stated, Isaac's family likely established this dynamic from the time he and his sister were quite young. As distasteful and unfair as you find it, it continued because of your husband's unwillingness to confront the unfairness and draw the line. Until he does, nothing will change. Because you are no longer willing to accept the status quo, you are within your rights to make other plans, establish other traditions, and encourage Isaac to do the same. When you do, be prepared for it to cause an uproar. Dear Abby, my best friend ditched me for someone else because they were cool and popular. Now she won't talk to me or stand up for me. We have been best friends our whole lives, and now I feel like we were going separate ways. She claims she doesn't feel the same, although she obviously does. I need your help, Abby. What should I do? Signed, Trouble in Friend Zone. Dear Trouble, don't beat yourself up. This happens to all of us. I know it's painful, but one of life's important lessons is that not all friendships last forever, as much as we might wish they did. The time has come for you to start learning to stand up for yourself, and an effective way to do that is to involve yourself in activities you enjoy, in which you can make new friends. All you have to do is start with one. If you do that, you may find someone who needs a friend as much as you do. And that's the end of the article. You can contact Dear Abby at www.dearabby.com or Post Office Box 69440, Los Angeles, California, 90069. Husband Chafes Against In-Laws Family Dynamic was the title today. Next up is a look at Today in History. In 1536, the second wife of Britain's King Henry VIII, Anne Boleyn, was executed. She had been convicted of adultery, incest, and treason, though many historians have suggested the charges were false. 1864, Mary Booth, the black widow of a Union soldier, met with President Abraham Lincoln at the White House to advocate for widows and orphans of formerly enslaved soldiers who had died in the Civil War. Slaves were not allowed to marry, and so formerly enslaved couples were less likely to have documentation needed for widows and orphans to qualify for benefits and pensions. Lincoln was moved to write a letter to Senator Charles Sumner of Massachusetts about the obstacle, and before summer was out, Congress had passed legislation to allow for alternative proof of marriage to compensate dependents of the black soldiers who had died in the war. 1910, Earth passed through the tail of Halley's Comet. Some predicted dire outcomes, and panic led to sales of comet pills, supposed to protect people from gas from the comet. 1963, excerpts from Martin Luther King Jr.'s letter from Birmingham jail were published in the New York Post Sunday magazine. 1965, Patricia Harris became the first black woman to become an ambassador for the United States, serving as ambassador to Luxembourg. She later became the first black woman on a presidential cabinet, being appointed Secretary of Housing and Urban Development from 1977 to 79, and Secretary of Health, Education, and Welfare, later renamed Health and Human Services, from 1979 to 81. And in 2015, a leak in an oil pipeline resulted in approximately 142,800 gallons of oil being spilled near Refugio State Beach in California. And that's what happened today in history. We have a few birthdays today. Actor, TV host David Hartman turns 91. Actor James Fox, 87. Actor Nancy Kwan, 87. Singer-guitarist Pete Townsend, The Who, 81. Actor-singer Grace Jones, 78. Drummer Phil Rudd, AC/DC, 72. Actor Geraldine Somerville, 59. Singer Jenny Berggren, Ace of Base, 54. Singer-musician Shooter Jennings, 47. Rapper Yo Gotti, 45. Actor-comedian Michael Che, 43. Singer Sam Smith, 34. Singer Lainey Wilson, 34. And singer-actor JoJo Siwa, 23. Those are the birthdays today. I'll move now to the horoscope. Beginning today with Aries, March 21st to April 19th. Overthinking it? You may not need more information. 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Taurus, April 20th to May 20th. A light bulb goes off around what you value. Ready to forego personal gratification and move toward community and purpose? Gemini, May 21st, June 21st. When you set your mind to it, you can do anything. Start your new story. Cancer, June 22nd to July 22nd. Waking up from a powerful dream? Mercury delivers messages from your subconscious when it squares off the nodes. Leo, July 23rd to August 22nd. Growth comes from allowing interdependence. Thinking you can only rely on yourself? Mercury meeting the nodes shifts that storyline. Virgo, August 23rd to September 22nd. Your work and professional ambitions are having a light bulb moment today, realizing that you're carrying too much on your own. Libra, September 23rd to October 23rd. It's not enough to believe in your vision. Mercury squaring off with the nodes insists you make it practical. Scorpio, October 24th to November 21st. A collaboration may test your ability to reclaim your creativity. Will you let group expectations or external validation influence you? Sagittarius, November 22nd to December 21st. Can a conversation change everything? Own the power of your own words. Capricorn, December 22nd to January 19th. Burning the candle at both ends? Mercury triggering the nodes may make you realize how much is on your plate. Aquarius, January 20th to February 18th. Your creative power is soaring. Do you truly believe what you are capable of? Time for a self-worth upgrade. And Pisces, February 19th to March 20th. Decisions may be pressing on the home front. Make choices that factor yourself in. And that is the horoscope for today, Tuesday, May 19th, 2026. I'll close out today's broadcast with a look at a few of the comics. First off is Jim Davis's Garfield. Garfield is sitting there with John. John sighs, and he turns to Garfield and says, "We should talk about doing something." And Garfield says, "As long as we only talk about it." Next is Peanuts by Charles Schulz. We have Lucy in the outfield of the baseball game. She's saying, "I got it, I got it." And the baseball lies bonk on the ground behind her. She turns around, looks at the baseball, and then looks the other way and says, "I've been wrong a lot lately." Here's Brian Crane's Pickles. Earl and his wife and grandson are out in the yard. Earl says, "It's such a nice day today, Opal. Why are you wearing a sweater?" Opal says, "To hide my ugly elbows." Earl says, "That's silly. No one notices your elbows." Opal says, "Fine, I'll take it off," and she removes her sweater. And the grandson says, "Hey, I can see a face in your elbow, Grandma. It's frowning at me." And here's Blondie by Dean Young and John Marshall. Blondie and his daughter are sitting on the couch watching television. His daughter says, "Life sure is scary sometimes." Dagwood says, "How so?" His daughter says, "I thought I posted a reel to Instagram, then thought I posted it to Facebook, only to find out I posted it to Threads. Pretty scary, right?" Dagwood says, "Believe me, it's way more scary to me than it is to you." And I'll close out today with a look at Family Circus and Dennis the Menace. Family Circus, the young boy is running away from his dad, holding a piece of paper and crying. His dad is saying, "It's a very good elephant, Jeffy. Daddy was stupid to think it was a doggy." Dennis the Menace by H. Ketchum has Dennis running away from his neighbor who is shaking his fist at him, and he mentions to a little kid standing beside him, "Most people walk away from trouble, but I usually end up running from it." And that does it for the comics, and that also ends the broadcast today. You've been listening to the second hour of the Arizona Republic, the Tuesday, May 19th, 2026 issue, brought to you by Sun Sounds of Arizona. 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

combat capability, including sinking nearly all of the Iranian Navy. Despite that, a CIA assessment this week found that Iran can withstand the U.S. naval blockade for at least 3 to 4 more months before facing severe economic hardship. The Pentagon has kept significant naval forces in the region throughout the ceasefire, including 2 aircraft carriers, the USS Abraham Lincoln and the USS George H.W. Bush, defense officials said, speaking on the condition of anonymity because of the sensitivity of the issue. U.S. forces also continue to enforce a naval blockade against Iranian vessels to pressure Iran to reach a settlement acceptable to the United States. While a blockade is typically considered an act of war in its own right, Cooper has downplayed that, saying last week that the United States is not engaged in hostilities with Iran at the moment. Senior Pentagon officials also have downplayed the depletion of many of the U.S.'s military high-end munitions in the opening weeks of the war, saying plenty of other weapons remain. In a separate hearing, Defense Secretary Pete Hegseth and General Dan Kane, chairman of the Joint Chiefs of Staff, encountered criticism last week before the House Appropriations Committee's panel on defense spending. The Pentagon's acting controller, Jules W. Hearst III, told lawmakers that the war has cost the Pentagon at least $29 billion so far, not counting the significant damage that Iranian forces have caused to U.S. bases in the region. Any effort by the administration to launch new attacks is likely to come under scrutiny by lawmakers, who note that the conflict already has stretched beyond 60 days, the legal limit a president may wage war without seeking congressional approval, according to the decades-old War Powers Act. Trump administration officials have sought to sidestep that issue by asserting that the pause in bombing equaled the end of the conflict. Any resumption of hostilities would mark the beginning of a new one, they have said. EPA wants to repeal limits on forever chemicals in drinking water. The Environmental Protection Agency on Monday proposed repealing limits on 4 types of forever chemicals in drinking water, while delaying regulations on 2 others, drawing swift criticism from both environmental activists and the Make America Healthy Again movement that has supported President Donald Trump. Shortly after Trump took office, the EPA signaled its plans to rescind the 2024 protections against per- and polyfluoroalkyl substances known as PFAS. More than a year later, the agency has issued its formal proposal. We are proposing to rescind and restart the regulation for 4 other PFAS, EPA Administrator Lee Zeldin said at an event on Monday. It's not because they don't matter. They might warrant strict standards, possibly even stricter than what we previously regulated. Zeldin said the administration of President Joe Biden had rushed those regulations before the end of his term and not followed procedure, leaving them open to be struck down in court. If finalized, the EPA's proposal would end the Biden-era drinking water limits for 4 toxic PFAS compounds: GenX, PFHXS, PFNA, and PFBS. The agency said in a statement that it would evaluate those PFAS and issue new regulations, while stating it cannot predetermine the outcome of that process.

0: It will also allow utilities to opt in to extensions of up to 2 additional years to comply with limits on the amounts of 2 other prevalent compounds known as PFOS and PFOA. The EPA had started the process earlier for regulating those chemicals, which are among those most studied PFASs. The science on these two chemicals is some of the strongest on any drinking water contaminant we regulate. Those levels are staying, Zeldin said. The EPA said that separate from drinking water standards, it will issue limits for discharge of PFAS by the chemical industry and other sources in coming months. PFASs are used in a variety of products like nonstick pans and firefighting foam and have been linked to cancer, immune system problems, and infertility. They are called forever chemicals because they can take years to break down in the environment. All 50 states have recorded levels of PFASs in drinking water above the EPA standards, according to the National Resources Defense Council. Numerous communities around the country, such as those in North Carolina along the Cape Fear River, have battled for years to clean up man-made chemicals in drinking water sources. When the Biden administration finalized the first-ever national legally enforceable drinking water standards for FPASs in 2024, the EPA estimated the regulations would reduce exposure for about 100 million people across the United States. It marked the first time the agency had successfully set a drinking water standard for a new contaminant since 1996. Barely 2 years later, the Trump administration is seeking to unravel much of that effort. If they really cared about regulating it, then they would keep those standards in place, said Alex Clark, a prominent conservative wellness influencer and podcaster aligned with MAHA movement. I'm tired of making excuses for dangerous chemicals to continue flooding our environment and harming our kids. The administration says the right things about tackling chemicals, but is not following through with strong enough actions, Clark added. I don't see how you put a positive light on this, said David Andrews, chief science officer for the Environmental Working Group. Ultimately, I see this as a betrayal of public health and the mission of making America healthier. Safe and clean drinking water should be a right for everyone in this country. The American Chemistry Council, which represents the chemical industry, supports the regulatory changes and emphasize that PFASs are used in critical technologies, including in defense, electronics, and energy, said Robert J. Simon, the group's vice president for chemical products and technology. The American Water Works Association, a nonprofit group whose members include water utilities and treatment plant operators, has expressed concern that the estimated cost to implement the Biden-era standards could be much higher than the EPA's calculations and could strain utilities' budgets. Because most water systems depend on revenue from water ratepayers, the group warned in a recent legal filing prior to the EPA announcement, the costs of regulation are largely borne by the system's customers. Andrews noted that scientific evidence for the potential harms posed by PFASs has continued to grow in recent years. Exposure to the chemicals has been linked to increased risks of certain types of cancer, low birth rate, high cholesterol, and negative effects on the liver, thyroid, and immune system. Given those realities, he said, the EPA should be speeding up implementation of the stricter drinking water standards rather than weakening them. Slow walking this is really just going in the wrong direction, Andrew said. The EWG and the Natural Resources Defense Council say the move to repeal the regulations is also on shaky ground. The EWG has said the rollback almost certainly runs afoul of the anti-backsliding provision for the Safe Drinking Water Act, which does not allow for weakening drinking water standards once they are in place. Eric Olson, the NRDC's Senior Strategic Director for Health, said giving companies until 2031 to meet limits on PFOS and PFOA also appears to violate the law's demand that standards be effective within 5 years. While PFOS and PFOA have largely been phased out of U.S. manufacturing, they are still widely found in the environment. In the absence of federal standards before 2024, numerous states have taken actions to try to limit PFAS's contamination in drinking water. But those guidelines and the chemicals they regulate vary. Even if courts ultimately uphold the Biden-era regulations, it will not fully address the much larger problem of public exposure to PFAS, Olson said. Beyond the six compounds in question, there are hundreds of PFASs being used in manufacturing today that are also toxic and demand to be regulated together as a chemical class, an idea the EPA has so far resisted, Olson said. The Trump administration has taken smaller steps to address public concerns about PFASs. Last month, Zeldin and the Health and Human Service Secretary Robert F. Kennedy Jr. announced that PFASs as a group would be added to the list of known contaminants for further study and monitoring without imposing limits. The EPA has also launched an effort to give technical assistance and funding to communities and water systems seeking to remove PFASs from their water supply. That hasn't satisfied many in the MAHA movement, who are demanding swifter actions to limit chemicals. Kennedy has championed the movement, but it is a diffuse coalition of broadly anti-chemical and anti-vaccine mothers and other activists. To avoid a rupture with that constitutionally, the agency has also been sitting on approvals of the new FPS chemicals, people familiar with the matter told the Washington Post in April. Kennedy, when questioned during a congressional hearing in April about EPA policies that seemed to contradict the MAHA movement, said it was not his department and to talk to Zeldin. At the event with Zeldin on Monday, Kennedy said he knew the administrator and his staff are completely committed to tackling PFASs. He highlighted efforts by the Department of Health and Human Service to foster development of technology to destroy PFASs and the National Institutes of Health's research on the subject. The proposal will be open for public comment for 60 days. That input will be considered before the proposal is finalized and revised. Instead of proms and parties, she spent senior year fighting an ice warehouse. It was around midnight when Callie Overs approached the lectern in City Hall in early February. She peered up at the dais in front of her and the mayor, Kevin Sarter, and spoke nervously. I am a current student at Dysart High School and the student body vice president, Overs said. With a GPA of 4.3, before anyone passes me off as young and dumb. Overs had joined the PAC City Council meeting to voice her concern about the Department of Homeland Security's recent purchase of a warehouse in her Phoenix suburb, which the government planned to turn into an Immigration and Customs Enforcement detention center. The facility sits blocks away from her high school, Overs told her mayor. She feared that federal agents would target students and families from Dysart, where the student body is 60% Hispanic, and that the detention center could bring the chaos and violence that has surrounded other ICE facilities to her school. Get this out of our city, she urged. In the weeks and months that followed, Sauter said repeatedly that his hands were tied. Overs hasn't stopped asking. State and local authorities have grappled with a new facet of the Trump administration's deportation campaign this year, as DHS has purchased warehouses around the country to grow its network of immigration detention centers. Some communities have scuttled ICE projects in their neighborhoods after pushing back, but the battle in Surprise, Arizona has dragged on. Helping sustain it has been Overs, a quiet teenager who said she can't understand when city officials and politicians drag their feet. They're not doing their jobs, Overs told the Washington Post in early May on her last week of school. Overs has envisioned the end of her senior year as a celebration. Instead, she has spent months waging a stubborn campaign against the planned ICE detention center near her school, becoming a fixture at city council meetings, rallying classmates for TV interviews, and, as the tension increased, becoming the target of online threats. She is lobbying her representatives in Congress to propose legislation banning ICE facilities near schools nationwide. It sometimes feels like no one is taking her seriously, but Overs' messages, earnest and carried by the frustration of a 17-year-old coming of age in a political moment full of tension and fear, has resonated with many in her city. Why can't the adults stop this? The roughly 400,000-square-foot warehouse near Dysart High School is one of 11 buildings across 8 states that DHS purchased this year in a multi-million dollar project to expand its network of immigration detention centers. DHS bought it for around $70 million and has said it will hold between 500 and 1,500 detainees, according to Arizona officials. Cities and towns, even deep red ones, have bristled at the purchases. In some places, local officials choose to push back. Building owners halted plans to sell warehouses to ICE in Oklahoma City and Ashland, Virginia, after residents and officials protested. The mayor of Kansas City, Missouri, introduced a measure to ban non-municipal detention facilities for 5 years after learning of ICE plans to build a detention center in January. Many in Surprise, Arizona, a fast-growing, largely Republican suburb, oppose the ICE facility here as well. But their mayor, Sauter, had a cautious response. He was blindsided, but the city could not regulate the federal government's purchase or use of the warehouse, he said in a February City Council meeting. Overs felt her high school, located just across the border of Surprise, Arizona, in the neighboring city of El Mirage, was being ignored. Already, the purchase of the warehouse by the DHS had prompted some families to keep their children home for fear of increased ICE activities, students said. Elijah Perez Cardona, who just graduated from DYSART, said his parents took away the keys to his truck, afraid that federal agents might stop him on a joyride. Cardona and Dania Siqueiros, DYSART's outgoing student body president, organized carpools for classmates after their parents began staying out of fear of ICE. The adults in power should feel responsible, Over said at the next city council meeting 2 weeks later. DYSART Unified School District declined to comment on the detention center. Sauter and the surprise city council sent a letter asking DHS to share more information about the facility and cooperate with city leadership, but by March, they appeared to acquiesce. Sauter said in a news conference that Surprise, Arizona officials met with DHS in Washington and were told the facility would not trigger local immigration enforcement and that ICE agents would not operate in Surprise, Arizona schools, churches, or senior centers. DHS also said it will reimburse the city for lost property tax, according to Sauter. While we cannot stop a federal agency from purchasing land, we can work to mitigate their impact to Surprise, the mayor said. Chris Judge, a Surprise City Council member, told the Post he also feared reprisal from state legislatures, who have filed complaints against Arizona City and County for opposing ICE. Sauter did not comment on Overs' criticism. He said in a statement that he is continuing discussions with DHS and is committed to protecting the safety and best interests of our community. Overs also went bigger. She reached out to Representative Paul A. Gosar, Republican, and Democratic Senators Mark Kelly and Ruben Gallego with a bold demand: proposed legislation banning any ICE facilities within a 3-mile radius of a K-12 school. Student security is a bipartisan, non-political issue, Overs wrote in a Change.org petition. None of the congressmen met with Danvers Overs, but staff members from their offices spoke with her. Gosar's staff did not commit to supporting her petition, while Kelly and Gallego's offices told Overs the bill was unlikely to pass in Congress without Republican support, she said. Spokespeople for Kelly and Gallego, who have opposed the Sunrise facility, praised Overs for her efforts but did not comment on her proposal. In March, the senators backed a bill that would bar DHS from constructing detention centers without approval from local officials. Gosar did not respond to a request for comment. DHS declined to comment on concerns about the Surprise facility. In a letter to Gosar, shared by the congressman, the department said ICE strives to maintain a cooperative partnership with local communities. Campaigning against the ICE facility consumed the rest of Overser's senior school year. After class, she waded through crowds of protesters outside City Hall to pass out pamphlets for her petition. She covered her school Chromebook with sticky note reminders of calls to schedule and emails to send. The meetings left her little time to see friends, except when she encouraged them to join her for interviews. It wasn't the senior year Overs had envisioned. She started the year by picking a silly kid's backpack, a DYSART senior tradition. Overs chose a red one themed after the Pixar movie Cars, with an image of Lightning McQueen. In the spring, she placed a sticker above the cartoon character that read, "No Ice Prison in Surprise." Any normalcy left in over senior spring shattered when insults and death threats began against her to appear online. Rachel Owens, Oververse's mother, said she contacted Surprise police after someone on a neighborhood Facebook group wrote, "Hopefully she gets shot by an alien," using a gun emoji. Owens, 47, said it felt surreal to see Callie on TV, terrifying to read the anger against her. "She's putting herself out there, and these elected officials, I feel like they could be doing more," Owens said. But she added she was proud of Overs and her work. "I don't want her to give up," she said. The breakthrough for Overs and other protesting the detention center came in late April when Arizona Attorney General Chris Mays sued DHS, alleging it violated federal immigration and environmental laws by moving to develop the detention center without conducting an environmental assessment. DHS has declined to comment on the lawsuit. A court date has not yet been set for the state's lawsuit, and the status of the ICE facility is uncertain. Days before the state sued DHS, the department issued a stop work order to the security contractor tasked with developing the detention center, according to federal contract records reviewed by the news site Project Saltbox. The stop work order was rescinded in early May, according to federal records. Asked about the pause in construction, a DHS spokesperson said the department was reviewing agency policies and proposals after the appointment of new DHS Secretary Mark Wayne Mullen in March. DHS is moving forward with plans to convert warehouses it purchased in other cities, the Post reported last week. Overs, who graduated Wednesday, said she is still concerned for her friends who remain at Dysart. She has not given up on her petition for a national ban on ICE facilities near schools. "I've learned that for things to be worth it in the end, you kind of have to struggle," Overs said. In late April, she stood before another lectern on a dirt patch outside the warehouse. Mays had invited her to speak at a news conference announcing the state's lawsuit, where she faced her biggest crowd of cameras and reporters. Overs spoke more confidently this time. "This is not a political issue," she said. "This is not a Democrat or Republican thing. It's the right thing." It was the day before Overs' senior prom. She stayed for hours after the news conference to give several additional interviews and woke up the next morning exhausted and sunburned. That night, she decided to stay home. New York Times files new Defense Department lawsuit challenging escort requirement. The New York Times on Monday filed a second lawsuit against the Defense Department, arguing that an interim press policy mandating that reporters be escorted while on the Pentagon grounds is unconstitutional. The escort policy was introduced in March after senior U.S. District Judge Paul L. Friedman struck down an earlier set of restrictions introduced by the department, saying it violated the free press and due process rights of the Times and reporter Julian E. Barnes. Friedman ruled in April that the interim policy violated his court order, but an appeals court panel stayed part of his ruling, allowing the escort requirement to continue while the government appeals the decision. The complaint names as defendants not only the Defense Department, but also Secretary Pete Hegseth, Pentagon Chief Spokesperson Sean Parnell, and Timothy Parlatore, Hegseth's personal attorney, who also serves as a senior advisor and wrote the press policies. The Times says the interim policy violates its First and Fifth Amendment rights as well as federal administrative law. By filing a fresh suit, the Times hopes to challenge the legality of the interim policy, regardless of whether it violates the judge's prior order. The latest filing by the New York Times, while dressed up to look like a constitutional challenge, is nothing more than an attempt to remove the barriers to getting their hands on classified information, Parnell, the Pentagon spokesman, said in a statement. They want to roam the halls of the Pentagon freely and without an escort, a privilege that they say they do not have in any other federal building. The department's policy is completely lawful and narrowly designed to protect national security information from unlawful criminal disclosure. Hegseth began imposing limits on journalists' movements in the spring of 2025, months after he became defense secretary, and has only expanded those restrictions in the year since. In May 2025, the department began requiring a government escort for reporters to move beyond certain corridors, including areas near Hegseth's and his aides' offices. The move elicited stern rebukes from press freedom advocacy groups. The National Press Club said at the time that the restrictions raised serious concerns about transparency, oversight, and the public's right to know. Hegseth and his aides have consistently claimed the restrictions are necessary to protect national security interests. Charlie Stantlander, a spokesperson for The Times, said in a statement that the interim policy was hastily put into place and called it an unconstitutional attempt by the Pentagon to prevent independent reporting on military affairs. As we have said before, Americans deserve visibility into how their government is being run and the actions the military is taking in their name and with their tax dollars, he said. Theodore J. Boutrous, Jr., a partner of the law firm representing The Times, said the interim escort requirement is unlawful and harms the ability of Americans to get information about the military. The policy is a blatant effort to thwart independent journalism that violates the First Amendment, defies the district court's earlier injunction, departs from long-standing tradition, and hurts the American people by trying to hide important information from them during wartime, Boutrous, who works for the Los Angeles office of Gibson Dung, said in a statement. The Times first sued the Defense Department in December, challenging a department policy that required journalists to sign an agreement prohibiting them from soliciting any information not authorized for release by the government. That policy led to a mass walkout in October by journalists covering the Pentagon, including those at The Times and The Washington Post. Most of the hundreds of journalists credentialed to cover the Defense Department turned in their press badges rather than accede to the requirement. Afterward, the Pentagon welcomed a new crop of credentialed media, largely from right-winged outlets. Hegseth has allowed members of the former Pentagon press corps into recent news conferences about the war in Iran, though opportunities for questions have been granted mostly to members of right-wing outlets, who have been seated in front rows. The complaint also alleges that the interim policy was a form of retaliation against the Times for winning the first lawsuit. Attorneys for the Times are also leaning on words from the policy's architect, Pallitore, who said in a recent interview with a Times reporter that the interim policy used more words to say the same thing as the original October policy that Friedman struck down. The filing also notes that Hegseth has called the Times unpatriotic and compared journalists to the Pharisees of the New Testament, who he said sought to destroy Jesus and were only there to explain away the goodness in pursuit of their agenda. The complaint cites those statements as evidence of a retaliatory motive. Getting real about Medicare for All in California. Former Health and Human Service Secretary Xavier Becerra recently nodded to a reality on health care, and his Democratic rivals for California governor are pummeling him for it. After decades of championing a single-payer tax system, Becerra reportedly told the California Medical Association that he's not supportive at this point. His spokesman clarified that single payer remains the right goal, but President Donald Trump would never approve the state diverting funds for its implementation, so he plans to focus instead on shoring up Medicaid. During their final debate before the June 2nd primary, billionaire Tom Steyer and former Congresswoman Katie Porter tried to spin Becerra's practicality as evidence that he's sold out to corporate interests. That line may work in a state where Democrats outnumber Republicans by almost 2-1, but their records complicate the narrative. Steyer opposed single payer when he ran for president in 2020, but flipped to run for governor. Bernie Sanders was right, he said. Boy, was I wrong. He's still unable to explain how he'd pay for it. Porter previously acknowledged that single payer was unrealistic in the short term for similar reasons as Becerra. But now she's promising to deliver Medicare for all in California if she wins. To their credit, neither San Jose Mayor Matt Mahan nor former Los Angeles Mayor Antonio Villaraigosa supports single-payer, but polls show both struggling to break into the top tier in the gubernatorial primary. Outgoing Governor Gavin Newsom, Democrat, pledged during his 2018 campaign to implement a state-run single-payer system. But he broke that promise after he got into office. If implemented, his plan would have crushed the state's finances. California's nonpartisan legislative and analyst office estimated in 2022 that single payer would cost between $494 billion and $552 billion a year. For comparison, the state budget Newsom proposed last week, after 4 years of inflation, calls for spending $349 billion next year. More than doubling spending would require dramatic tax hikes in a state the Tax Foundation already ranks as 48th on tax competitiveness. The referendum that will be on the ballot this fall to levy a 5% wealth tax on all California business billionaires is estimated by its own sponsors to raise $100 billion, and it will likely bring in far less because so many high-net-worth individuals are leaving the state. A similar experience of getting mugged by reality prompted Vermont to end its experiment with universal health care in 2014 before imposing taxes that would have crippled the state. California is bigger and wealthier, but its future prosperity is not assured. American tests positive for Ebola. U.S. to screen travelers at airports. An American has tested positive for Ebola while working in Congo and is being transported to Germany for treatment along with six other Americans who are high-risk contacts, the Center for Disease Control and Prevention said. The CDC also is enhancing public health screening and traveler monitoring amid a growing Ebola outbreak, and non-U.S. passport holders face entry restrictions if they have been to Uganda, the Democratic Republic of Congo, or South Sudan in the previous 21 days. To the American public, the risk to the United States remains low, said Satish Pillai, CDC Ebola Response Incident Manager. Travelers to the region should avoid contact with six people, report symptoms immediately, and follow our travel guidance. Health experts are growing increasingly alarmed about this outbreak, arguing that cases have been spreading undetected in a volatile region as public health authorities are stretched thin amid funding cuts and ongoing hantavirus outbreak. World Health Organization Director General Tedros Adhanom, speaking before the World Health Assembly on Tuesday in Geneva, said he was deeply concerned about the scale and speed of the epidemic, adding that WHO would convene its emergency meeting that day to seek temporary recommendations. CDC officials noted the American impacted are being transported to Germany, a country that has experience caring for Ebola patients and is a shorter flight from Congo. Their travel itinerary is evolving, and CDC is looking into lab-made antibody treatments. We are going to do this to ensure that they are at a level of care that they can receive that either treatment or observation that's required, Pillai said. The American who tested positive is Peter Stafford, a doctor working for the missionary organization Surge in Congo since 2023. He tested positive for the Budibugoyo strain of Ebola after treating patients at Nugundi Hospital. The group has two other physicians being monitored, including Rebecca Stanford, his wife, and Patrick La Rochelle, as well as the Stratford's four children. All three medical professionals have strictly adhered to established quarantine protocols since the potential exposure, the statement said. The missionary organization has not returned requests for comment. Stafford met his wife, also a physician, at medical school at Ohio State University before the family went to work in Congo, according to a fundraising page on the nonprofit's website. They are excited to participate in the work being done to share God's love and grace for a place that has suffered so much and experienced incredible loss, the page says. The National Quarantine Unit in Nebraska has not yet received a request for Ebola patients, said spokesperson Taylor Wilson, noting it has 20 beds and 18 are occupied by people linked to the outbreak of hantavirus on a cruise ship. Although there isn't another federally funded quarantine unit in the U.S., there are 13 regional emerging special pathogen treatment center locations nationwide. The travel screening comes after a Title 42 order that allows banning non-U.S. passport holders who have traveled from those countries for up to 30 days. The announcement comes as the WHO has declared the outbreak to be a public health emergency with more than 500 suspected cases and 130 suspected deaths. Although the United States withdrew from the World Health Organization officially this year, CDC officials have said they have been working with international partners and the health ministries in the affected countries. The agency also said it has been supporting response efforts through CDC county offices in Congo and Uganda to help with contact tracing, border screening, personal protective equipment, and disease monitoring. The U.S. is also coordinating with airlines, international partners, and port of entry officials to identify and manage travelers who may have been exposed to Ebola virus. The order notes that while South Sudan has not reported confirmed cases, it is considered at high risk because of its close border with the affected areas in eastern DRC and Uganda. The orders highlight that travelers departing from outbreak-affected regions frequently fly through airports in Addis Ababa, Ethiopia, Nairobi, Doha, Qatar, and Istanbul that are connected to major U.S. gateways, airports including JFK International Airport in New York, Washington Dulles International Airport, Hartsfield-Jackson Atlanta International Airport, Chicago O'Hare International Airport, and Los Angeles International Airport. The order said the amount of international travel increases the likelihood that individuals exposed to Ebola virus's disease could enter the United States before symptoms become apparent. This is your reader, John Michael, for the Washington Post. Have a good day.
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2: Hello, this is Gary Wesselman with the Mind's Eye In-Depth Sports Show, recorded on May 14th, 2026. Sports Illustrated has just released their World Cup preview, so we'll be reading from that issue for today's show. First up, A Tale of Two Countries by Thor Hogstad and Pete Reed. A fan's attitude toward the World Cup, as well as their nation's hopes, depends on where they live. On a freezing November evening last year, a gang of soccer players skipped into a bus heading to downtown Oslo. They were going to the town hall to celebrate Norway's first World Cup ticket since 1998, a big deal on this 5.5 million-strong strip of snowy mountains, oil rigs, salmon farms, high taxes, and caramelized brown cheese. But a Swede had tried to spoil the party. Earlier that day, the columnist Olof Lund had called the party strange and borderline pathetic. Sweden is Norway's neighbor and brotherly rival, with a richer soccer history, and Lund added, "Save the celebration for when you've eventually done something at the World Cup." Confident soccer nations would have brushed off the jibe, but as the bus lurched toward the center of the capital, a sliver of doubt spread on social media about whether this was the right thing to do. It was early on a dark Monday evening, and a lot of people were still working. Live on TV, pundits were trying to explain the small turnout, masking fears that, having waited 28 years for this moment, Norway would not even know how to recognize it. Yet by the time the bus arrived, the crowd had grown to 45,000. One by one, the players skipped out onto the balcony wearing khaki puffer jackets. The town hall facade was lit up in red, white, and blue. Forward Aaron Donham did the most un-Norwegian thing possible by attracting extra attention, leading a rendition of Pump It Up while wearing sunglasses and a white fleece balaclava cap. In the sea of smiling faces, kids wore face paint. Adults grinned under plastic Viking helmets. At some point, assistant coach Brad Hengelin, the team's 6'5" former defender and captain, broke down in tears. "I'm a man, so I'm not supposed to cry," he told reporters, but that was too much. Finally, the staff could see what this meant to the people in the streets. After cutting a cake and greeting the prime minister, the players moved on to a bar, where fans drank long into the night. Even Swedes admitted that this time, Norway deserved a proper party. For Norway, the celebration was a victory in its own right. On a normal day, the carousing would have been halted by the unwritten rule that pervades Scandinavian culture. In fact, it's a law, Janteloven, the law of Jante. It was written as satire by the Danish-Norwegian author Axel Sandemose in 1933. There are 10 rules, but the first one sums it up. Do not think you are anything special. If you did well, don't say it. Got a fancy car? Hide it. With one of the strongest social security nets in the world, Norway tries to make sure nobody falls behind. The law of Jante hauls back anyone who's getting too far ahead. Which is a problem in soccer, where winners rarely follow the herd. Not even in the glorious 90s, when Norway made back-to-back World Cups, did they have a mercurial star who broke all the rules. That guy turned up in Sweden. Zlatan Ibrahimovic elbowed his way to the top with flicks, tricks, and a hard-nosed Balkan mentality. When asked about comparisons to Norwegian striker John Carew, he said, "Whatever he can do with a soccer ball, I can do with an orange." Watching him on TV was a young Erling Braut Haaland. "I know he was a big inspiration for Erling," Leif Smerud, who coached Haaland at the youth national team level, told the British newspaper The Times last year. Zlatan was a bit un-Scandinavian, being more confident, more outspoken, more eccentric, and that's anti-Jante. But Zlatan had an incredible work ethic and was a good teammate, which is very Jante. Even before leaving Norway, Haaland teamed up with Mino Raiola, the late Italian-Dutch agent who was a walking protest against the law of Jante. At Dortmund, Haaland appeared on Instagram wearing Dolce & Gabbana clothes decorated with flamingos, zebra stripes, and leopard print. His watch collection seemed to expand by the week, and we all got to see it. If Holland was to be abnormally good, it made no sense to act like everyone else. Nobody in Norway minded too much until March 2022, when Holland turned up at a national team camp in a private jet and asked not to face the media. A national debate questioned the special treatment of a star who appeared to think he was better than the rest, which of course he was. But in a country where even the king was pictured taking the tram in the 1970s, Holland was not supposed to show it. The nadir came in October 2024 when Norway lost 5-1 away to Austria, and Holland, as captain, refused to talk to the press. He apologized, but not before being slammed. Just over a year later, Norway delivered one of the best World Cup qualifying campaigns in European history. When Norway beat Italy in its final game, commentators were tearing up live on air. The team had won all 8 of its games. Holland had played so well that one Norwegian columnist said he was exempt from the law of Jante. He was right, and it gave a rough answer to what justifies a little brag in Norway: 16 goals in 8 matches. Later, it emerged that the idea for the town hall party was his. Norwegians are still trying to process who they have become. For the group draw in December, they obsessed about avoiding the underdogs, forgetting that the greatest dark horse was them. They were shocked when Canada coach Jesse Marsh named Norway as the one team he wanted to avoid, and when bookmakers made Norway the 9th favorite to win the whole thing. Norway is the butterfly that spent 26 years as a larva, transformed overnight, and is now looking in the mirror asking, "Is that really me?" Still, the World Cup craze is real. Norway is planning to ease its strict alcohol laws during the tournament, and a group of fans has seriously considered crossing the Atlantic in a Viking ship. This summer, the Norwegians are special. For a few weeks, they might just allow themselves to believe it. You can mark down 25 June 1978 as the day Scottish football conquers the world. Ally McLeod. Scotland's complicated relationship with the World Cup didn't start in 1978, but for many it remains shaped by it. We think of the images of the players on an open-top bus parade in the National Stadium and along the streets to the airport, manager Ally McLeod filling a nation with confidence, flags waving and tens of thousands of fans joyous. But this wasn't a celebration of Scotland winning the World Cup. This was the level of anticipation and expectation as the team was merely setting off for the tournament in Argentina. Spoiler alert, Scotland did not conquer the world in 1978. A loss to Peru and a draw with Iran left Scotland in a big tartan hole, having to beat the Netherlands, one of the

Shankly, a native of the small mining community of Glenbuck, once contended with the belief that football was a matter of life and death. "I can assure you it is much, much more important than that," he said. "It's a sentiment that most Scots can still relate to. The attendance of Scotland's top league per capita is more than 70% higher than any other league in Europe. If we are not playing football, we are watching it. The passion of the Scots for the game is undeniable. For whatever reason, though, this is never translated into national team success. Maybe because we won't let ourselves believe again." "Oh, no, no. 18 minutes gone, and Scotland stupidly take the lead against the greatest team in the world. Don't celebrate. You only make them angrier." Alistair McAllister. 4 years after 1978, Scotland traveled to Spain for the 1982 World Cup and came up against a Brazilian team still regarded as one of the best ever. Watching that game with my dad and his friends is one of my first memories of what it is like to be a Scotland fan. I was 6 years old at the time. To the surprise of everyone, Scotland took the lead in Seville. An almost apologetic toe poke by defender Dave Neri flew into the top corner of the Brazilian net. This six-year-old celebrated a little too hard, singing, "We're going to win the World Cup," before I was sternly told to shut up by my dad's pals, to whom the shame of 1978 was still fresh. When Scotland eventually lost 4-1, I got the blame. Scotland exited in 1982 at the group stage on goal difference, as we had done in 1974 and in 1978. And so began the bookmarks of my childhood, where Scotland would qualify for World Cups, but we were constantly reminded not to expect anything other than more pain and glorious failure. And that is exactly what Scotland got at Mexico 1986 and Italy 1990. In 1994, we didn't qualify for the field in the United States. This was merely a glitch, we assumed, and in 1998 we returned to the world stage in the opening game against Brazil. But 13 days later, we lost 3-0 to Morocco, and yet again, we exited at the group stage. We'll be back soon for another glorious failure, we assumed. We were wrong. 28 empty years passed. We'll deep-fry your paella. We'll deep-fry your tapas. We'll deep-fry your gazpacho soup. You come to Scotland, you're getting battered. Alistair McAllister. I was a fanatical Scotland fan as a 22-year-old in 1998, but I didn't go to the World Cup. Now I'm 50 and I've never been to a World Cup. But Scotland is back, and I'll be there with Alistair McAllister, the country's most unbiased commentator who uttered those now famous words about Spanish cuisine as Scotland defeated Spain on their way to qualification for the 2024 Euros. It's a viral video that has been viewed by more than 35 million people, or perhaps 7 times by all 5 million Scots. Of course, McAllister is anything but unbiased. He is the most impartial, most Scottish, most over-the-top sports commentator you've ever heard. I should know, because I am Alistair McAllister. I left Scotland and immigrated to the U.S. in 2002, but I've always tried to keep a connection with my homeland. The McAllister videos started as a joke for my friends here in Austin. How biased could a commentator be, yet still sound authentic? The answer is, there is no limit, and people seem to get the joke. McAllister now has more than 850,000 followers across social media, at McAllister on Instagram, TikTok, and YouTube, and more than 500 million views on hundreds of videos. After the Spain victory, we, and by that I mean McAllister and I, went to the 2024 Euros in Germany, along with an estimated 200,000 Scots starved for major tournament action. Unbelievably, people recognized McAllister, wanted selfies with him, and told me how watching my videos made them happy when they were depressed. It felt like my connection to home had been restored. I loved every second of my 2 weeks in Germany, apart from the 3 times when Scotland was playing football. Once again, Scotland exited at the group stage. This time there was only failure, no glory. So now, with a new generation of Scottish fans, untarnished with the disappointments of the past, and an older generation with fading memories, how does this proud nation feel about our chances in 2026? I would say that everyone is happy to be there. I would say that virtually no one expects Scotland to win it. Getting out of the group stage for the first time ever would probably be deemed a success. Much will depend on our results against 2 familiar foes. After an opening game against Haiti, Scotland will again face Morocco and Brazil and the Demons of 1998. Would we accept glorious failure again?
perhaps? Failure? No, but give us a sniff of glory, a glimmer of hope, a moment or two.

0: you to remember what it feels like to believe, and I think we would take that. As for Alistair McAllister, though, his expectations remain undiminished. His unbiased and factual opinion is clear. You can mark down 19 July 2026 as the day Scottish football conquers the world. Home Cooking by John Arnold. The heat will be turned up to high on the United States as it hosts the World Cup for the first time in 32 years. With a trendy coach and a strong nucleus of players, the opportunity to make a deep run and take soccer to the next level is here. The 1994 World Cup opening ceremony did not get off to an auspicious start for soccer purists. Diana Ross singing "I'm Coming Out" at what was meant to be the World Games coming out party in the United States stepped to the penalty spot to have a go at converting the first goal of the tournament. The shot missed the mark by some distance, but the goal still theatrically split in half down the middle. The show went on, but it ended up being wildly upstaged by the tournament itself, with the spectacle of soccer hitting a target and helping to launch the game to greater renown. When the World Cup begins on June 11th, the United States has a chance to show the world how much it has learned since Ross's effort. The biggest showcase in the sport is finally back on U.S. soil in a totally different landscape than when Bill Clinton was in his first term. There is no coming out party needed. The sport has arrived in the U.S. At least, that's the idea. Like 1994, there will be cringy moments from entertainers. We're getting the first World Cup final halftime show, a 25-minute set featuring Coldplay. But the ball rolling in the U.S. men's national team's opener against Paraguay is a moment many have dreamed of for decades. It also will be a moment charged with expectation. Club owners, stakeholders, and fans have long hoped this summer's tournament would firmly move soccer out of the niche it has occupied for more than six decades in this country and take its place as a major sport. Or perhaps it could at least help convince the thousands of people who turn up for exhibition matches played by teams visiting from England or Mexico, or who flock to bars in the early morning to watch teams from Germany or Spain, that it's worth tuning in to the local league as well, or at least subscribing to the streaming service it's offered on. We have an opportunity to inspire generations of people, says USMNT defender Tim Ream. From young to old, from diehards to casual fans, to people who aren't even interested in the game until the World Cup rolls around. The easiest path to that actually becoming a reality is a deep run for the U.S., one that sweeps up those periodic fans and turns them into the type of soccer supporters who will pay attention more than every 4 years. You want to have success in front of your own fans because you know what it means, says Kobe Jones, a World Cup veteran who played at the 1994 tournament and appeared in more matches for the USMNT than any other player. You know that if you do have a successful World Cup, it allows for exponential growth of the game within your country. The U.S. heads into the tournament as the number 16 team in the FIFA rankings, so seeing the team standing alone as the confetti falls July 19th at MetLife Stadium feels all but impossible. But a run to the knockout stage that truly captures the nation's attention is within reach, especially with games played at an hour when it's socially acceptable to grab a beer or at a bar, as opposed to, say, the 10 a.m. kickoff for the Yanks' last knockout game in 2022 against the Netherlands. The goal is to go as far as we can, obviously, because anybody and any team entering the World Cup is going there to win it and has plans to win it. That's why we're here, midfielder Weston McKennie said in March. That's why we do what we do, because we compete. I think that's the best way to describe success, for us to be proud of our performance. Will the team's pride match the public's expectations? Can the USMNT do enough in this tournament to give a whole sport a boost? It will need everything to break right. It will need a number of superb performances from individuals and as a team. And it will need a guiding hand that leads the team to the correct decisions. Wooing Mauricio Pochettino to the U.S. national team program in September 2024 felt like a coup. Predecessor Greg Berhalter had played and coached abroad, but hardly has the international cachet of the Argentine manager, nor had he produced anything close to the same on-field achievements. Pochettino, 54, has worked at some of the most important clubs in the world, including Tottenham Hotspur, which he took to the 2019 Champions League final, and Paris Saint-Germain, which won the Ligue 1 title in 2021-22. On top of that, while Pochettino had no experience managing a national team, he had gone to the tournament as a player. the combination of a successful playing career, experience coaching prestigious clubs, and actually being available to work through the summer of 2026 made him a home run hire, even if he wasn't at all familiar with the idea of a home run. At least, that's how it seemed at the time. It hasn't all been sunshine in the Pochettino era. The U.S. lost both regional trophies on offer in 2025, falling to Panama in the semifinals of the CONCACAF Nations League and losing to Mexico in the Gold Cup final. The rest of the year saw positive performances in friendlies, with a switch to a formation anchored by a Crystal Palace standout, Chris Richards, that allows the wide defenders to aggressively join the attack. In March, however, Pochettino's side lost 5-2 to Belgium and 2-0 to Portugal, though the manager insists that the learning experiences against two top-10 teams will serve the Stars and Stripes at the tournament. Even if it's painful, it's the only way to improve, the only way to learn, the only way to see how these top players and teams compete, Pochettino said after the Portugal loss. Widely expected to return to a job in the European elite after the World Cup, the 54-year-old has generally been able to stay free from the types of tiffs that can plague international teams. He and star Christian Pulisic had a difference of opinion about how much the attacker should play during the summer of 2025, but the coach snapping, "Players need to listen and to stick with our plan." That saga, though, is now well in the past. Getting along off the field is one thing. Getting everyone pulling in the same direction on it is another. Rather than continue to utilize the same formation in those March games that had worked in the fall, Pochettino experimented further. He played Pulisic as a center forward rather than his usual role as a playmaker. He went to a flat back four instead of a three-man back line and stuck Tim Way, who typically plays in attack, at right back against one of the world's best wingers, Belgium's Jeremy Doku. The moves didn't work out, but the competition also was much steeper. While plenty of fans perceived a regression, members of the team itself insist the enthusiasm remains high. "I feel like we are a lot closer than people think," Pulisic said. "We put a lot of pressure on them in the first half of both the games. We were able to create chances, which I know I'm going to, then things are going to be a bit different." Putting the ball in the back of the net more often is the simplest fix in soccer, but the lessons learned from matches against the European squads may go deeper. "The nature of the international game," Ream says, "is that the friendlies are one thing, but the World Cup is another. We understand where things went wrong, and we understand how and when and what we need to do to fix those things," Ream says. "At the end of the day, the World Cup is the World Cup. Everything is completely different, and games that you played previously aren't actually going to matter. You can't think of all the bad things or the negative things or the momentum-sapping things that have happened because they don't matter at that point." Pochettino will have to work quickly, though, to make sure the team is in the right place mentally ahead of the tournament and to determine how to get the most out of his group. While the USMNT won't run into a squad as deep as its March opponents in the group stage, the knockout round will produce those types of matches. "I think now is the time to learn, to get better," the manager said after the Portugal defeat. "I think the preparation for a World Cup has to be at the highest level, understanding we can get better. We have quality players, but we've got to improve, above all when we're playing against top-level players." Pochettino has been in big moments before, and probably received more scrutiny in London and Paris than he'll get this summer across the U.S., but this is by far the biggest moment he's been in on the international stage. Pochettino's arrival isn't the only reason for hope at this tournament. The USMNT should be hitting its stride. After the frustration at the failure to qualify for the 2018 World Cup in Russia, many young American players started to come through the ranks in MLS academies and make the jump to top clubs in Europe. The U.S. has had players at important clubs before, but never in this quantity. Richards starts regularly in the Premier League, as does Fulham fullback Anthony Robinson. Pulisic and McKennie are regulars for historic AC Milan and Juventus, respectively. Forward Malik Tillman plays Champions League football for Bayer Leverkusen, and midfielder Johnny Cardoso does the same for Atletico Madrid. The list goes on. Gone are the days when simply having the quality to play in Europe is enough to clinch a place on the team. The roster largely came together in 2022, and while it always looked too young to make a major statement, the U.S. advanced from its group with a win and two draws. That included a disciplined defensive showing against England and a victory over Iran thanks to a Pulisic goal. In the first round of the knockout stage, however, the USMNT couldn't cope with the speed of the Netherlands out wide and displayed a listless attack. This year, the field has expanded, meaning the groups are diluted to some extent. While the U.S. won't want to take anything for granted, its round-robin opponents, Paraguay, Australia, and Turkey, all have weaknesses that can exploit. Additionally, having topped Australia 2-1 in an October friendly and beaten Paraguay by the same score a month later only will help with confidence. But simply getting out of the group isn't the standard for the U.S., especially with the big event taking place at home soil. We want to show the world why we want to be one of the soccer powerhouses people talk about, Richard says. It takes good performances. When it comes to World Cup time, we'll be ready. Playing at home typically has helped teams at the World Cup. Pochettino cited South Korea's run to the 2002 semifinal as inspiration for his team. But as 2026 World Cup co-host Mexico knows too well, sometimes that push from the crowd can become a burden. That relationship, long soured by high expectations and Mexico's frequent trips to the U.S. for friendlies, hit a low in November when El Tri fans in Torreón booed the team off the field after a scoreless draw. Maybe that's why they always take us to the United States, forward Raul Jimenez said afterward. That's not the dynamic in the U.S., but the spotlight this summer will be brighter than it has been on any men's team in the nation's history. It's a different kind of pressure when you're playing for your nation and playing for a World Cup, and everything is riding on a few weeks, Jones said. Social media increases that pressure, as does the fact that there have never been so many former players with microphones getting paid to opine on the current generation. Some of the best ever to wear the USMNT jersey, including Clint Dempsey, Landon Donovan, Tim Howard, and Alexi Lawless, will work in analyst roles during the World Cup. The players have shrugged off any criticism, noting the high expectations they have for themselves. You guys want me to feel the pressure? That's for sure, Pulisic said in March before the friendlies. There's pressure. It's a World Cup. It's not because of my position in the team or anything. I'm used to this. I feel privileged to be in this position. There's pressure. I feel it. Yes, it's there, but it's nothing I can't handle. I'm going to attack it head on, and we are as a team. If the USMNT can shake off the pressure and advance through the field, it may succeed in its goal of further raising the profile of soccer in the country, especially ahead of the 2028 Los Angeles Olympics. But no matter how good or bad the performance, the World Cup, the sport's absolute pinnacle, will remain a singular event. Players can take the biggest stage only once every 4 years, with legacies cemented and moments magnified because of the significance of every kick, tackle, or save. The tournament won't return to North America during their careers. This is something so many have waited years and years to enjoy, and each of the 90-minute matches will be remembered forever. The moment is here. It's up to the U.S. to meet it. A Step Ahead by L. John Wertheim. Accomplished beyond his years, Barca's 18-year-old sensation has helped lift Spain into a favorite's role as he continues his march toward a seemingly limitless future. Vast as the palette might be, for all the emotions that athletes experience in the course of competition, pity isn't one that tends to stand out. But there was Lamine Yamal in Brussels last November, feeling genuinely sorry for the opponents he had just cooked. In the 61st minute of a Champions League match, Yamal, the 18-year-old Barcelona winger, took a pass 20 or so yards in front of the goal. In a jag resembling a bit of a slapstick comedy, he dribbled around, passed, and threw a half-dozen defenders, leaving them flat-footed in the grass, like garden gnomes. When only the goalkeeper remained as the final line of defense, Yamal garnished this run with a final dash of sorcery, using the outside of his left foot to guide the ball with power and precision into the back of the net. It was a mismatch of skill, Yamal's sumptuous talent pitted against athletes who were merely world-class, not generationally elite. It was also a mismatch of age. Yamal celebrated by flashing his signature hand gesture, more on that later, and an incandescent smile, revealing his signature braces, a reminder that Yamal is often closer in age to his opponent's kids than to the opponents themselves. For Yamal, it recalled the goal he'd scored earlier in his career in a preseason game against FC Seoul. That one, too, triggered in Yamal pride for his feat, but also genuine compassion for the other guys. In the end, they also have friends just like I do, he said. If I were a fullback, I wouldn't like it if a player who's much better than me were to keep getting away from me all the time. I would ask them to please slow down a little, otherwise my friends would make memes about it. Yamal rehashed this all inside a television studio in Barcelona's warehouse district. He was there to appear on 60 Minutes, and we spoke for nearly an hour. He was also there to shoot a commercial slash music video for Coca-Cola based on Jump, Coke's anthem for the 2026 World Cup. Just a few years ago, Yamal's post-practice afternoons entailed playing FIFA with friends. Now he is FIFA. His Barca jerseys sell more briskly worldwide, reportedly 1.32 million in 2025, than those of any other player in the sport. The equivalent of a VPN, Yamal will be available and easily accessible in the U.S. this summer. Spain ranks among the World Cup favorites and will kick off its campaign in Atlanta on June 15th, and its swollen hopes rest largely on a star more than 2 years short of the co-host nation's legal drinking age. The story of Spain's best young soccer player begins not in Iberia, but in Africa. In 1990, Fatima Nasrouri snuck onto a bus in Morocco and crossed into Spain in the hope of building a better life. When she had put enough money together, she sent for her boys, and soon Mounir and Abdul Nasrouri emigrated from Morocco to Spain as well. Mounir was still a teenager when he met Sheila Abana, a recent arrival from Equatorial Guinea, who was working at a local McDonald's. Bonded by their immigrant experience, they married, and in July 2007 had a son, whom they named Lamine Yamal, in honor of two friends who helped the couple financially. A fine player in his day, Mounir had early designs of rearing his son as a soccer star. The young couple raised their boy in the town of Mataro, population 130,000, in the neighborhood of Rocafonda, a North African enclave a few blocks from the Mediterranean, a 45-minute drive north of Barcelona. Soon the sight of Mounir putting Lamine through dribbling and passing drills became a fixture on the asphalt pitch of the local park. Sometimes they recruited bigger kids, sometimes they used neighborhood dogs as stand-in defenders. It was dribbling, says Yamal. Since I was afraid the dog could catch me, I'd run away with the ball. Mounir and Sheila divorced when their son was three. Lamine Yamal and Nasrouri Abana became just Lamine Yamal. Both parents were active in his upbringing. Sheila remarried another soccer enthusiast, moved to the town of La Torreta, and played the role of nurturer. Mounir was the soccer equivalent of a little league dad. Yamal was also raised by Rocafonda. The neighborhood was once described by the Spanish daily newspaper El País as forgotten, isolated, and stigmatized. But Yamal remembers it warmly. I spent more time at the park than I spent at my home. It was there that he learned to use his gifts, his instincts, his anticipation, and an almost subliminally fast first step. On the other side of town, Lionel Messi was beginning his path to the goat pasture, and Yamal was getting noticed as well. First, he played for a team in his mother's neighborhood, CF La Torreta. At age six, he was spotted by Barca scouts who recruited him for a junior team that played and trained on the pitches of La Masia, the farm, Barcelona's famed youth academy. For Yamal, the manicured fields and wide open spaces made it soccer heaven, albeit with a hellish commute. He and his father would often take two trains from Rocafonda, passing a ball in the aisle if the cars were empty, otherwise they slept. Eventually, the club arranged for Lamine and Mounir to bunk at the academy. The reduced commute boosted Yamal's performance. Even playing up in age groups, he played in some U16 games when he was 11, he scored early and often. More important, he showed a sixth sense for tactics and spacing and anticipation and creativity, the intangibles that augur greatness. Barca's manager at the time, Xavi, enlisted Yamal, then 15, to train with the first team. Yamal made his La Liga debut on April 29, 2023. At just 15 years, 291 days old, he was the youngest player ever to represent Barcelona's first team. It was no novelty act. A boy against men, he more than held his own. Soccer commentator Ray Hudson, himself a teenage phenom for Newcastle in the 70s, recalls watching Yamal play an early Champions League game against Inter Milan. This was against the hairy-chested Italian defenders, who come in with tackles with a machete down their jockstraps, he says, and they couldn't contain him. Barca had the foresight to lock up Yamal after turning down various offers, most notably a $250 million bid from Paris Saint-Germain. But Yamal also drew interest from the Moroccan Federation, which recruited him for its national team. Yamal concedes that when Morocco beat Spain in the 2022 World Cup, his loyalties were tugged in both directions. Aware poachers were circling, the Spanish national team plugged the 16-year-old Yamal into a game against Georgia. Ultimately, he decided to represent Spain, the country of his birth, but his custom boots come adorned with the flags of both Morocco and Equatorial Guinea, a reminder that, as he puts it, I represent a lot. Yamal's star turn came in the 2024 Euros. In short order, he became the youngest player ever to play in the tournament, to score a goal, to help his country win the event. But the age records shortchange his impact. His side-binding goal against France in the semifinals, a curling guided missile launched from outside the penalty area, stood as the goal of the tournament. The day after his 17th birthday, he played in the biggest game of his young life. Not that he gave any indication. Yamal napped on the bus on the way to the Olympiastadion in Berlin. Against England, he assisted on the first goal of the final, tying the record for most assists, 4, in a Euro tournament, changed the defensive spacing with his playmaking threat, and celebrated mightily when Spain won. As if eager to show that this was no fluke, back in Liga, Yamal resumed his precocious, ferocious play. Goals came fast and furious, Yamal marking them with a signature hand gesture that creates a 3-0-4, a tribute to the Rocafonda postal code. The month he turned 18, Barca rewarded him with a contract reported to pay him around $30 million a season. An assortment of brands confer roughly the same amount in endorsements. Last fall, he narrowly lost out to PSG's Ousmane Dembele for the Ballon d'Or. Yamal took it in stride. I don't dream of one Ballon d'Or. I dream of many, he said. If I don't get them, it will be my fault. His father, less so. I think this is the biggest, I won't say theft, but moral damage done to a human being, Mounir memorably said, because I believe Lamine Yamal is the best player in the world by far, by a huge margin. By official soccer rules these days, there comes a time in any discussion of Yamal that there must be a comparison to Messi, who also happens to be the hero of the previous World Cup. We've reached that point. Two different players, two different eras, two wildly different personas. Messi's studied blandness versus Yamal's irrepressible color. Still, the overlap is both unmistakable and unshakable. Two soccer Mozarts, both left-footed wingers, who come of age playing for the same club. Barca hasn't helped matters either. They may have plied Yamal with hype-diffusing talking points. I'm honored to be mentioned in the same breath, but I want to be the first Yamal, not the second Messi. But they also have plied him with jersey number 10, same as Messi and Diego Maradona before that. But even before this came an unmatched moment of sports greatness foreshadowing. When Lamine was barely 3 months old, the family entered a raffle through Barca. A dozen winning entrants would be treated to a family photo session alongside a Barcelona player, with the images compiled for a calendar to benefit UNICEF. Not only was Sheila's entry chosen, once someone in the Camp Nou for the shoot, she and her infant son were picked to pose alongside the club's ascending star, Lionel Messi. Almost two decades later, the photographer that day, Joan Montfort, shows off the fruits of the serendipitous session. In one image, Sheila hands her son over to Messi, himself only 20 and beginning his assault on global soccer. Messi appears game but grips the baby gingerly. Imagine, Montfort says, Michael Jordan holding baby LeBron. With the caveat that trajectories change and sports careers are sinuous, let the record reflect. At 17, Messi had played in 8 matches, scored a single goal, and tallied 0 assists. Yamal had played 106 matches, scored 25 goals, and amassed 28 assists. You could also make the counterpart that Messi had won the Ballon d'Or a record 8 times. Let Yamal win his first before we start comparing and contrasting. The starkest differences between the two reside not in their play, but in their modes of being. Intensely shy, Messi has been strenuously unknowable off the pitch. Yamal, in the words of Guillaume Balague, a dean of Spanish soccer coverage, he is closer to a pop star than a traditional footballer. If Yamal's play screams, look at me, so does everything else about him, from his platinum-dyed hair to his social media profile. Asked if he minds being a star, Yamal smiles, nods, and laughs before the end of the question. I don't. In fact, I like it. Yamal admits it can be a bit get to be a bit much. A conventional 18-year-old kid gets out of school and goes home. I go out to practice while four paparazzi are at my house asking questions about my life. I turn on the TV and I'm on TV. I walk down the street and I see a kid wearing my jersey. Honestly, I believe I'll never be a normal 18-year-old because people don't see me as normal. Then again, he's not normal. FIFA has recognized him all as a generational talent. You'll be seeing a lot more of his braces and platinum locks at the World Cup. Yamal's image is unavoidable in Rocafonda, where his face has been rendered in graffiti on the asphalt soccer pitch. Even Uncle Abdul has renamed his local restaurant in his nephew's honor. It's now Bar Cafeteria LY304, and a tinfoil replica of the World Cup trophy sits behind the bar. The World Cup final will be held July 19th, 6 days after Yamal turns 19. He hopes that evening that Spain will hoist the real trophy, but he vows that for all the expectation and change his transcendent skills have already wrought on his life, his relationship to the sport is unalterable. He'll continue playing soccer for, and from, the soul. I've never been the type of person who comes to the field thinking, oh man, today I want to score 4 goals and 3 assists. However, I do think I want to do what I used to do at the park. I want people to have fun. I want to have fun with my teammates. And if I score lots of goals, that would be even better. But I believe soccer goes beyond that. Kicking It Old School by Thor Hogstad. Better nutrition, improved training methods, fewer cigarettes. Put it all together and soccer's elder statesmen aren't just prolonging their careers, they're continuing to dominate. In 2016, Cristiano Ronaldo set a goal that felt mad even for him. I'm at the best club in the world and I want to retire here, he said, referring to Real Madrid. So far, so good. At 41. You what? Almost no soccer players stay at the top past 40, unless you're a goalkeeper or Paolo Maldini, or your water bottle has been sourced from the actual fountain of youth. Strikers like Ronaldo tend to hit the wall by 35. Their legs sour, their hearts beat slower. Each training session feels a little more painful than the last. Yet at this World Cup, Ronaldo will be there. Portugal captain and lead striker. At 41. Last year, Ronaldo did a test claiming his biological age was just below 29. You'd laugh had you not suspected it was true. While Ronaldo is an aesthetic freak locked into a Rocky Balboa montage on repeat, he's not entirely alone. Since the first edition in 1930, only one male outfield player over 40 has appeared in a World Cup game, Roger Milla in 1994. Now, the Cameroon striker might be followed not just by Ronaldo, but also Croatia playmaker Luka Modri, see, 40, and Bosnia forward Edin Dzeko, 40. We're not talking about the reserve left back for Curaçao here, all due respect. The oldest names at this World Cup are also some of the biggest. 2 decades ago, these guys might have been sipping Negronis on a beach in the Caribbean right now, 20 pounds heavier, grappling with the post-career existential crisis. But many soccer stars are playing for longer. 2 years ago, the Portuguese defender Pepe became the oldest player at the Euros at 41. In the qualifiers for that tournament, the record for oldest player was broken 3 times. A University of Vigo study found that from 1992 to 2018, the average player age in the Champions League rose by 1.6 years. Lionel Messi turns 39 in June. Over in Spain, Robert Lewandowski, who missed out on his third World Cup when Poland lost in a playoff to Sweden, has been scoring for Barcelona at 37. There is a saying that soccer players die twice, the first time when they stop playing. At a time when tech CEO turned longevity lab rat Ryan Johnson spends millions a year on supplements and blood transfusions and a bid to live longer, these veterans are trying to stave off their own mortality. Don't die, Johnson likes to say. You can imagine players writing something similar on their bathroom mirrors, staring at it every morning, saying it out loud, don't retire. The question is, how and why? Disclaimer, the methods you will read about here are carried out by professionals and might not all work for you. In fact, some of them might not even work for the professionals. The cigarette for me, says football genius Stanley Matthews. The year is 1952. The headline is from a magazine ad, and Matthews is one of the biggest stars in England. Stan takes his training very seriously and soon discovered the cigarette which suited him best, says the copy. Next to the text, a smiling Matthews is holding a cigarette in his right hand, like Popeye raising a can of spinach. Matthews never actually smoked, and he preferred carrot juice to alcohol. But in the 1970s and 80s, Johan Cruyff and Michael Platini lit it up in the locker room. Some British players geared up for games with a steak or a slurp of whiskey. At the 2006 World Cup, Zinedine Zidane was seen with a cigarette days before the semifinal against Portugal, in which he scored the winner, of course he did, even though he had fronted an EU campaign against smoking. In 2000, Leicester City prepared for the League Cup final with a drunken training camp in La Mancha, Spain, where the players were kicked out of their hotel after setting off a fire extinguisher in a piano bar. They won the game. 2 years later, hard-running midfielder Ray Poehler scored for Arsenal in an FA Cup final, and on the plane home, he was about to swill down a beer, only to hear a voice say, "No drinking." It was the coach, Arsene Wenger, who reminded him that they had a league title to clinch in 5 days. This was Saturday. Saturday night, on a date, Poehler gets so drunk on champagne and tequila slammers that he stumbles across 3 tables. Sunday, Poehler stops by a social club to greet his brothers and ends up downing 10 pints of Guinness. Wednesday, Arsenal wins the league and Poehler is named Man of the Match. As he walks into the locker room, Wenger taps him on the shoulder. "You were superb, Ray. Do you know what it was that made the difference?" Poehler says, "No, boss. What was it?" "I stopped you drinking that beer on the plane." But in the last decade, the game has changed. "The game is almost unrecognizable in terms of speed and pace and power," says Danny Donashi, who has worked as head of medicine at Everton and Aston Villa. "The players are sprinting more. They're also playing more games, as the global calendar is packed with new tournaments and expanding old ones, such as this very World Cup." "There's no hiding place," says Paul Balsam, head of UEFA's fitness advisory group, who has worked as performance manager for Sweden at 3 World Cups and 7 Euros, and at Leicester when the club won the Premier League 10 years ago. "It's 24/7 for these top players. They have to take care of themselves both on and off the field. Most players are fitter and healthier than they've ever been." What's the secret of those who hit 40? "I don't think there's a magic potion that's going to add 10 years to career," says Balsam, who stresses that players such as Ronaldo and Modric are outliers. "But it's probably that they're genetically blessed, highly motivated, and a little bit better at everything, and more focused when it comes to taking care of their bodies." In the last decade, the soccer diet has transformed. "Not long ago, top teams in England would eat eggs, bacon, and sausages," says nutritionist Laurent Bannock, who advises a series of elite soccer players and has worked with the national teams of Egypt and Belgium. "To a certain extent, it would be about giving the players food they fancied." Then clubs hired Michelin star chefs, but even that is over. "We've got a new era of performance chefs," says Bannock. "They're more focused on actual sports nutrition requirements, things like fuel timing and protein needs, as opposed to, let's just throw some more cream in there and make it look amazing." Yet even the clubs can't control what the players do at home, and the veterans count every calorie. Messi has long since cut down on soda and milanesas, thin breaded veal fillets popular in Argentina. Ronaldo is said to eat 6 small meals a day. At Man United, his teammate Patrice Evra once came over for lunch, hoping for red meat and bubbles, only to be served salad, chicken, and mineral water. "When Cristiano invites you for lunch at his house, just say no," said Evra. Lewandowski starts with dessert. Then he eats carbs, then fish or meat. He ends the meal with a starter, like salad or soup. The idea came from his wife Anna, a nutritionist and 3-time medalist at the Karate World Championships, based on the theory that sweet foods digest faster. Lua avoids decadent indulgences such as lactose, wheat flour, and whole milk. Obviously. A sleep coach has told him to rest on his left side to protect his stronger right leg. "I don't know what's in his DNA," Barcelona coach Hansi Flick said recently, "but he recovers in 3 weeks from injuries that should last 5. For team staff, these habits can create trouble. "The older player has a lot of power in a team," says Bannock. "I remember an awful lot of these big players would be having tantrums because certain foods weren't being made available. There are many players who grew up watching these guys on TV, and now all of a sudden they're on the same team. They have far more influence than even the coach can have. And if the coach kicks them out, good luck." "They're amazingly experienced," says Bannock, "and particularly in tournaments like the World Cup, experience is a huge factor." Erling Haaland takes off his shirt and walks into the hypoxic chamber. He could have had time off at home, eating snacks and watching Netflix, but Haaland is at the Manchester City training ground filming for his YouTube channel. The topic is how he prepares his body for the next game. The answer is a series of mind-numbingly boring stretches and then a high-altitude chamber dialed up to 104 degrees. Haaland climbs onto an elliptical bike. "I struggle more in here," he says. "Go out on the pitch, I can run even more." He'll do several short sessions. His heart rate should hit 150. "This helps me recover faster between sprints. And that's a good thing because I sprint a lot," he gasps. "Now I can't speak anymore." He's working hard now. His heart rate is 141. "Do I want to do this?" "No, I don't." "Will I do it?" "Yeah." He hits 150. "Job done. Let's go home, Erling." "Let's get 160, he says, "because why not?" He hits 160. "Now I'm happy," he says. "Everything now is a bonus." After another bucket of sweat, Haaland finally picks up the phone and shows it to the camera. 170. "It's insane what he does," says Donashi. "Working with personal trainers and recovery between games are probably the biggest differences," says Balsam. "He used to work with the eternal Zlatan Ibrahimovic and has since been advising French striker André Pierre Gignac, who played for Tigres in Liga MX this season, at 40. "All of these players, they have their own specialist, and it's becoming more common," says Balsam. "And it may not be just one person. It might be a team of practitioners, a nutritionist, a chef, a fitness coach, a physiotherapist, and maybe also a psychologist. You can't really compare it to what it was like 10 years ago, maybe not even 5 years ago. And players do it not just to play more, but to avoid what experts agree is the number one killer for longevity: bad injuries." 100%, says Balsam. "Zlatan was never really the same after his serious knee injury at Manchester United." The website Transfer Market keeps a record of injuries. Looking at the careers of Ronaldo, Modric, Di Zeko, Messi, and Lewandowski, spanning 20 years, thousands of top-level games, and tens of thousands of training sessions, there are no serious setbacks, no ACL ruptures, no leg breaks. The worst case occurred in 2014 when Modric was out for 4 months with a muscle tear in his left thigh. The clubs have upped their recovery game, aware that if you pay your stars $500,000 a week, you may as well spend a few more cents to make sure they can actually play. They have long used GPS to track workload. If the coach of your favorite team took off the best player for no apparent reason, perhaps the analyst felt that, with 10 minutes more on the field, his right hamstring might snap. Players are also using compression pants, high-pressure hyperbaric chambers, and cryo chambers that go down to minus 240 degrees. "You've got terms that you'll be familiar with," says Panic, "like prehab." "Prehab?" "Instead of rehab work, you're doing work in advance to prehabilitate, to prevent. If we mix that with recovery, pre- and post-exercise training and tournament match recovery, from ice baths, cold tubs to gadgets that you strap on, blood restriction devices, I mean, there's no end of issues." It's hard to know what actually works. Banning feels people exploit the player's desperation to play longer. "There's a lot of pseudoscience rubbish out there," he says, "and there's lots of influencers and lots of experts, but they don't really know. Some private fitness coaches don't even have any qualifications," according to Balsam, who adds that some are merely keeping the player's company. "It's a bit of jungle out there," he says. "The culinary world is no exception. There's too many approaches to food. There's too many supplements out there," says Banning. "The evidence is maybe down here." He lowers his hand. "The hype is up here." He raises it. "The marketing, the influences on the players, on the staff, on the nutritionists, it's just a minefield." "Is it better to start dinner with dessert?" "No, no, no. No truth to that whatsoever," says Banning. "But that doesn't matter as long as you believe it will." Donashi agrees. The power of placebo is huge. There is another major factor with real effects. Early this year, the Italian newspaper Corriere della Sera asked Modric about the secret to his longevity. "Love," he replied. "Loving soccer, thinking about soccer, living for soccer. Next to my family, soccer is the most important thing I have. The secret is passion. Diet and training are secondary. I'm as happy training today as when I was a kid." At Leicester, Jamie Vardy was said to prepare for games by downing Red Bull and espresso. "True?" "Yes," says Balsam. "Jamie is an outlier among the outliers. At Leicester, he was so motivated and he never had a serious injury. The key for the staff working with him was to work with him rather than against him." Donashi says, "It's not easy being a footballer. It's a grind, training every day, playing all the games, living like a monk. It's the ones who can still enjoy it that have the desire to keep going. Some players are driven not just by a love of the game, but by a fear of what lies ahead. That transition away from playing is often very difficult, says Donishi. There's a high divorce rate. Really? Yeah, very high. In 2015, the charity X-Pro estimated that 33% of soccer players divorced within a year of retirement. In most cases, they can never ever replicate the feeling of scoring a goal at Old Trafford or wherever it might be, says Donishi. It's a huge period of readjustment. Donishi has felt this. His dad, Willie, played for Scotland and Manchester City in the 70s. One day when Danny was 13, his dad took him out for a walk with the dog and told him he was considering stopping playing to become a coach. I burst into tears, says Donishi. The whole identity of the family was tied into this thing of him being a footballer. He says his father ended up playing for 5 more years. And so the World Cup stars entering middle age are not solely powered by contraptions, superfoods, and fitness gurus. They know that life as a footballer is going to end soon, and most of them can't handle that, says Bannick. Being a player is all they know, and it's all they want to be. Glove Story by Mark Bechtel. Penalty kicks, and the psychology and science behind them, will play an even bigger role at this World Cup. After his spectacular showing in a shootout in the 2025 Gold Cup quarterfinals against Costa Rica, U.S. goalkeeper Matt Friis declared, "Penalties are my thing." It wasn't idle talk. When he was a student at Harvard, Friis undertook what he calls a very long research project on the subject. He's notoriously tight-lipped about what he learned, and for good reason. If you crack the code on something this important, you probably wouldn't want to share it with the world either. Like virtually everything else in sports, PKs have become influenced by analytics and tendencies. If a player likes to hit it to his left, the keeper knows that. But the shooter knows that the keeper knows that, so maybe he'll go right. But then the keeper knows that the shooter knows that the keeper knows that, too. It can be mentally exhausting. It's a bit of reverse psychology, says former U.S. national team keeper Brad Guzan. And then it's double reverse and triple reverse and quadruple. Another former U.S. goalkeeper, Tim Howard, liked to do a little profiling, especially in the days before data was widely available. Howard assumed a big player would prefer a powerful shot, i.e. a right-footed player would hit the ball to his left. If there was a player on the field who was sort of a fancy passing midfielder and was more classy and clinical, says Howard, I think they would open up and side-foot it to their right. Friis spent time on the plane traveling to the Gold Cup match studying tendencies, and it clearly paid off. He went in the correct direction on 5 of 6 penalties, including one on which he didn't move and collected a shot down the middle, saving 3. It's the kind of performance that teams will long for in the World Cup. Penalty shootouts have never been much more prevalent. In 2022, there were a record 5, and in each of the 2 previous tournaments, there were 4. With 16 more knockout games thanks to the expanded field, that mark should be shattered this year. Even with improved data and whatever psychological advantages they can muster, shooters still hold the upper hand. But interestingly, the numbers are different for in-game penalties, a 79.1% conversion rate, versus shootout performances, just 69.4%. That suggests that penalty takers feel the pressure of a must-make situation more, and that if a keeper can make one save, it can get in the subsequent shooter's heads. It's an interesting psychological battle, says Howard, way more than it is physical. Shirt stories. Sure, a national team could throw a flag and some stripes on a jersey and call it a day. But a World Cup uniform is more than a way to distinguish one team from another on the pitch. It's a canvas for celebrating cultural heritage, boasting of native natural wonders, and for a lucky few, flexing over past success. Here are the details behind some of this year's most intriguing kits. Most performative generosity. The oxidized copper green of France's away jersey is a nod to the Statue of Liberty, which Les Bleus would like to remind you was a gift from their country to the United States in 1886. Most braggadocious. Argentina's home jersey features the 3 different shades of light blue worn for its 3 World Cup titles. Germany's home kit combines chevrons, diamonds, and other design elements pulled from its 4 championships. Most web-friendly. The multicolored cobweb design on Ghana's home kit is inspired by Kwaku Anasi, a spidery trickster in Ghanaian folklore known for his wisdom, cunning, and mischievousness, and for outsmarting more powerful foes. most literary. Columbia's bright yellow home jersey is inspired by 100 Years of Solitude, the classic 1967 novel by Gabriel Garcia Marquez. The iconic Colombian author made the butterfly a recurring symbol of love and the vicissitudes of life. Well, that's all the time we have for this week's show. I hope you enjoyed it. For Mind's Eye, I'm Gary Wesselman.
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1: That's going to make me Jim Bigler for the next hour or so. I got all kinds of magazines here. What do I read? A little Dogo news for kids. Maybe you should do some of that. Ranger Rick, science news. Let's start with some Time magazine for kids. Yes, it's Time for kids. The Kid Report here. They got a little article here. Kindness Counts. This is written by Time for Kid Kid Reporter Meyer Ballas. The Kid Report, he says, whenever I'm out and about, I always thank people for the job they're doing. At a sporting event, at the mall, or while doing errands, I give workers a fist bump, and I make sure to use their name tags to acknowledge them by name, which always puts a smile on their face. From what I've seen, a little personalized thank you can really change how people go about their day. They're always happy when a kid thanks them. I've realized that not enough people take the time to express thanks. It doesn't take much to give a little gratitude. Try it sometime. I'll bet you'll enjoy it, too. Okay. I think I'm going to talk about the Kindness Counts. Another article here by Lillian Stone. And it says here, research has shown that adults undervalue the impact of random acts of kindness. They assume that their actions won't make too much of a difference, but small acts of kindness have a bigger impact than they think. In 2023, researchers Margaret Eckelberger, yes, I said Eckelberger and I meant it, and Nick Epley published a study in the Journal of Experimental Psychology. I see where this is going. It described an experiment they had run to find out if the same is true for kids. Powerful pencils. The experiment took place at the Griffin Museum of Science and Industry in Chicago, Illinois. Researchers spoke with 101 kids who were visiting the museum. With their parents' consent, the kids were offered two free museum-branded pencils. They could take both pencils home, or they could perform an act of kindness, allowing the researchers to give one of the pencils to a stranger. The kid could point out the person who should get the pencil. Before giving away the pencil, the researchers asked the kids to guess how big their act of kindness would feel to the recipient. Would the person be happy, or would the gift feel like no big deal? Many kids had trouble guessing, says Yenny Lang, a research assistant who helped with the experiment. Lang told Time for Kids that some of the children said, "I'd like to give my pencil, but I'm not sure how they're going to feel." Happy results. The recipients were happy to receive the pencils. In fact, they were much happier than the givers had predicted. Additionally, the givers reported feeling a sense of satisfaction after doing a good deed, says Eckelberger.
3: It speaks to the power of these small random acts of kindness, like you could have chosen anyone, but you chose me.
1: Eckelberger and Epley's study proves that doing good feels good. This is true for the kid on the receiving end of a good deed, as well as those for the kid who performs it. Eckelberger hopes that the study will encourage kids to spread kindness, especially in ways that might feel small or unimportant. She says people usually appreciate when someone says hello, holds a door for them, or offers an unexpected compliment. Says Eckelberger.
3: Those things, we like being recipients of them, she says, so we should also do them.
1: Okay, let's do a couple of short articles from Dogo News for Kids For kids. Alex Morgan retires from professional soccer, says Marcella Bonnet, who wrote this article. After an illustrious 15-year career, American soccer icon Alex Morgan has decided to retire from professional soccer. Morgan broke the news to her fans on social media on September 5th, 2024. The 35-year-old is expecting her second child and wants to focus on her young family. Morgan's remarkable tenure includes 22 World Cup appearances and 16 Olympic matches, says Morgan. I'm going to get to the point quickly. I'm retiring. I have so much clarity about this decision, and I'm so happy to be able to tell you, finally. It has been a long time in coming, and the decision wasn't easy, but at the beginning of 2024, I felt in my heart and soul that this was the last season that I would play soccer. The Southern California native began her journey with the U.S. Women's National Team, or the USWNT, in late 2009. Then, a 20-year-old standout at the University of California, Berkeley, Morgan quickly made her mark. In her debut year with the USWNT, she scored 4 international goals and earned the nickname Baby Horse for her speed and distinctive running style. Over the next 15 years, Morgan played a pivotal role in helping the U.S. win back-to-back FIFA Women's World Cup titles in 2015 and 2019. She played in 13 of the 14 matches, scoring 7 goals and providing 4 assists. Morgan's decisive goal during extra time against Canada in the 2012 Olympic semifinals sealed the USWNT spot in the finals. The team went on to claim their 3rd consecutive gold medal victory. With 176 combined goals and assists, Morgan ranks 5th all-time in USWNT history. Only Mia Hamm, Abby Wambach, Christine Lilly, and Carly Lloyd have more. With her dynamic personality and immense talent, the 35-year-old has become a leading figure in women's soccer, inspiring a generation of young girls. Throughout her career, she has been a tireless advocate for women's rights and sports equality. In 2019, Morgan, along with 28 USWNT players, sued the U.S. Soccer Federation for gender discrimination. They were seeking equal pay and treatment as their male counterparts. The players won the lawsuit in 2022 and even received $22 million in back pay. In 2023, Morgan founded the Alex Morgan Foundation to promote equality and opportunity for girls and women both on and off the field. Morgan played her final game for her club team, the San Diego Wave, on September 8th of 2024. She made a symbolic 13-minute appearance and also took a penalty kick. Despite the Wave's 4-1 loss to the North Carolina Courage, Morgan's exit was unforgettable. She blew a kiss to the crowd while fans chanted,

nugget of romanite amber worth over $1 million. The woman, whose identity remains unknown, discovered the massive 7.7-pound gem in a stream bed near her village, there it is, of Colti in southeastern Romania. Unaware of its value, she used it as a doorstop for decades. After her passing, Elena Mestischu, a relative who inherited her home, took a closer look at the red and black colored stone. She wondered if it was more than an ordinary rock. After all, the area around Colti was well known for amber discoveries. In 1998, Mestischu contacted Romanian authorities offering to sell the rock. To verify its authenticity, the officials sent it to the Museum of History in Krakow, Poland. The experts there confirmed that it was indeed amber. They determined that the gem was between 38 and 70 million years old and valued it at over $1 million. The precious artifact was subsequently returned to Romania and declared a national treasure. It was displayed at the Amber Museum. Yes, they have one of those in Colti before being moved to the Bazău County Museum. On August 28th, 2024, the World Records Academy formally recognized the rock as the world's largest romanite amber nugget. Ladies and gentlemen, Daniel Kosej, he's director of the Bazău County Museum, said, "The discovery represents a great significance both at the scientific level and at the museum level. Amber is a valuable gemstone formed from fossilized tree resin. This sticky liquid helps trees heal wounds on their branches. Over millions of years, the resin hardens into a shiny, rock-like material. Romanian amber is known as rumenite. It has been collected along the banks of the Bazău River in southeastern Romania for over a century. This precious stone comes in rich red, black, and brown hues. It is highly sought out by collectors, scientists, and jewelry makers, and often sells for tens of thousands of dollars per pound." Okay, let's go to another publication here. Let's do a little Ranger Rick, because he's crazy Ranger Rick. First article he got here is firefighting goats. Stumbled on that for some reason. Emma Carlson Byrne wrote this article. Starts out like this. "These firefighters don't carry hoses and air tanks. Instead, they're equipped with horns, hooves, and special GPS collars. In fact, at the left here, the picture of it, they got, is one of Ireland's fearless firefighting goats. A few years ago, wildfires blazed in the hills near Dublin, the capital of Ireland. The fires were fueled by too much gorse. Yes, I said gorse, and I meant it, G-O-R-S-E, a type of spiky shrub that has grown out of control. Human firefighters eventually put out the fires, but the danger remained. The gorse would grow back unless people found a way to prevent it or to put a frog in their throat. To the rescue," the article continues. "Enter a super surprising hero, the old Irish goat. This ancient breed of goat has lived for thousands of years in Ireland, where people raised it for its nutritious milk. Hordes of these long-haired munchers used to be a common sight in the Irish countryside. They ate gorse and other plants that grew there and kept the gorse from spreading too much. But over the years, people in Ireland started keeping other breeds of goats, or no goats at all. This special breed started to die out until they were almost extinct. Today, most of the remaining old Irish goats live in small wild herds up in the mountains. After the wildfires, people from a group called the Old Irish Goat Society," yes, there's one of those, "they had an idea. What if old Irish goats were brought in to keep the gorse, under control, as they used to do in the past? The goats could help prevent fires, and the community might see that this breed was worth saving. Goats, get going. Get your going." Wait a minute, I think that's Scottish, I just did. Let's see. "The project took off like,
well, wildfire. Before long, a herd of tame old Irish goats was regularly seen on the hills around Dublin. Under the watchful eye of their keeper, Melissa Dukin, the goats spent their days snacking on the gorse,

0: It's one of their favorite foods. Unlike cows and sheep, goats are browsers, not grazers. That means they eat mostly the leaves and twigs of woody plants. Grazers eat grasses. The nimble goats can reach spots that people and machinery can't, and their heavy coats protect them from wind and rain. Time to learn. Before they can get to work, young goats have to be trained, so they wear special collars that beep when they roam too far. The goats are very smart and quickly learn the system. Melissa has to teach the young goats manners, too. Rule number one, never jump on the goat keeper. Well, what's the fun of that? The old Irish goats have now been at their job for 3 years. Melissa says you can plainly see just how much gorse the goats can clear in a short time. Now the hills around Dublin are a little safer from wildfires thanks to Ireland's newest and cutest firefighters. Womp, womp, womp. Okay, next article here. Sticking with Ranger Rick. Good reasons to stay in schools. Yes, I said schools. Kathy Cranking wrote this. For some fish, schooling is a smart way to survive. Look at a school of golden sweepers. It's headed right towards you, but now the ones in front are turning, and in split second, the ones in back will follow them. Right, left, up, down, no matter where they're going, fish in a school really stick together. There are lots of good reasons for fish to stay in groups, and it commands me to turn the page to find out why it's cool to school. I will. Turning the page right now. Nothing anybody can do about it. Field trips. Cow nose rays. That's C-O-W-N-O-S-E. Cow nose rays are known for migrating or traveling in large schools to warmer waters in the winter. As many as 10,000 rays may school together. Believe it or not, some kinds of fish form schools that have millions of members in each one. Other fish may school with only a few members. The fish that form a school are all of the same species. Some species spend their whole lives in schools. Others school only during parts, there it is, of their lives. Circle time. To a predator, a shimmery ball of scads at the left here in this picture may look like one giant fish. It can be hard to pick a single scad out of the crowd. But if a predator does attack, as the sailfish above is doing, being in a school means there's a good chance that the other guy will get caught. Quick studies. The schools of some fish, such as the sweet lips, that's all one word, the sweet lips at the right here in this picture, move along in loose groups at a relaxed pace, but others zip around quickly, with the fish barely fins length apart. They change course in the blink of an eye, but they never run into each other. How do they do it? Well, one way is by being copycats. Fish's eyes are on the sides of their heads, making it easy for them to watch and copy each other's movements. Besides using their eyes to help them school, fish use their lateral lines, the thin dark line on the small mouth grunt above. They get a picture here. These are rows of tiny cells that run along a fish's head and body. These cells let fish feel their neighbor's movements in the water, then the fish move the same way. Schooling fish may also tell each other which way to go. Of course, a fish can't shout, "Turn left," but some kinds of fish can talk to each other with clicks or other signals. Cafeteria line. These hungry parrotfish are scraping algae from coral with their sharp parrot-like beaks. Staying in a school can be a good way to get help finding food. The more eyes there are looking for something to eat, the better the chances are of finding it. Sometimes schools of predator fish even use teamwork to catch food. For example, they may herd smaller fish into a group and then take turns darting in to grab a meal. School mates. Schooling can make it easier for fish to find mates. Instead of searching alone in the ocean, fish in schools are surrounded by many possible mates to choose from. Scalloped hammerhead sharks are one of the only shark species that school. At certain times, they form large schools, mostly females, which makes it easier for males to come along and choose mates. After all this schooling, you can see why schools rule. Let's see, they got another section here. School uniforms. Some schooling fish have markings that help disguise them when butterflies butterfly swim together. Can I start that again? That's all one word. Butterfly fish. When they swim together, it can be hard for a predator to tell where one fish ends and another begins. The fish's eyes are hidden in the stripes, and their body patterns blend together. Another kind of butterfly fish has fake eye spots on its tail as well. They may have a trick for the. They may trick a predator there into attacking the wrong end, where it might do less damage. Okay, next article here. Once again, sticking with Ranger Rick. Bring out some good articles. Right here in the magazine. Life in the Band. Ann Cecil wrote this article, which starts like this. I'm not sure I'm going to end it like that, but I'll start it like this. A band of coatis, of course. It says, want to join? Well, hello there. This white-nosed coati, spelled C-O-A-T-I, has climbed onto a buddy's back for a better view of you. Looking right at the camera guy. Coatis are very curious about the world around them. At first glance, coati, well, they actually do have the pronunciation here, coati, seems to be a mixed-up animal. It is the size of a large house cat. It has paws like a bear's, a tail like a lemur's, and a snout like a pig's. And like a monkey, it can climb. That's crazy stuff. It can climb around in trees, but all those funny features combine to make one special mammal. Coatis are in the same animal group as raccoons, but unlike raccoons, coatis often hang out in crowds. The females and youngsters travel around in groups called bands. A band can have as many as 30 coatis in it. No guitars or drums in these bands, though. That's pretty good. There are four species of coatis. You got your white-nosed, South American, Eastern Mountain, and Western Mountain. But all these coatis in the story are either white-nosed or Southern American, South American, sorry. And it commands me to turn the page to get a front row seat to see the band. I want to see the band, man. What do we got here? Nosy, nosy creatures. Let's see. Creatures coatis are diurnal, which means they are active during the day. They can live in lots of places, but the forest is their favorite spot. Their main activity, finding food. They aren't too picky. Fruits, insects, and even small rodents and reptiles are on the menu. Every coati has a special tool for finding food, its nose. Hungry coatis turn their very bendy snouts this way and that to probe under rocks and to root around under leaves. When they find something yummy, they use their long, sharp claws to dig it out. Coatis are sometimes called hog-nosed raccoons. That bendy snout has been rooting around in the mud for some tasty treats in this picture here. This white-nosed coati is showing off its tail, which is about as long as its body. Tree time. Though coatis spend a lot of time on the ground looking for food, they are also quite comfy up in trees. In fact, that's where they usually sleep. They make nests among the leaves, tuck their noses into their bellies, and snooze. That's what I do. Strong arms and legs and sturdy claws make climbing a cinch. Long tails are good for balancing. And coatis have one more tree trick. They can turn their ankles to face backwards, allowing them to run headfirst down a tree the way a squirrel does. That's another another animal coatis are like. Referring to squirrels. Okay, got it. Now, coatis love to snack on fruit, whether it's berries or bananas. A coati's strong arms and legs make hanging out in a tree easy. This upside-down climber in the South American coati, they got a picture of it here, running the wrong way for what its paws are facing at. Let's see, they got searching for food takes teamwork. For these white-nosed coatis. Treetop nest. When a female coati gets pregnant, she starts building a nursery. Up into the trees she goes, making a sturdy nest of twigs and leaves for her babies called kits. Once the nest is ready, she gives birth to 2 to 7 kits. The kits stay in the nest for 6 weeks before joining the band down below. The article continues over here. Mom nurses them and protects them, leaving only to find food for herself. Since all the females in the band have kits around the same time, they share a kit care. Female kits will remain in their mother's band, but after 3 years, the males go off on their own. They will join a different band during mating season. Banding together. Together, the coatis, especially the females, are very social. They talk to other coatis with snorts, chirps, and grunts. They usually keep their tails straight up so they can spot other members of the band in tall grasses or dense forests. They groom each other, lick their fur, and picking off insects. Often a coati getting groomed will let out chirps of joy. And it says, yikes. In this picture, the white-nosed coati is showing its sharp teeth to say, back off. They've got nasty teeth. There's good reason that coatis stick together. Predators such as wild cats, foxes, and boa constrictors live in the coatis' habitat and might want one for lunch. But they're not likely to approach a whole band of coatis. If a single coati gets cornered, though, it doesn't just sit there. It fights back, showing its sharp teeth and claws. It will even jump toward an attacker. Then has the word fierce. Okay, let's go to another publication. Little frontiers for young minds. This article entitled Changing Your Love of Music by Stimulating the Brain. Patricia Izbicki wrote this with the help of some other people here. Music can make us feel emotions. Many of us love listening to music. Sometimes we listen to feel better when we are sad. Other times we listen to music to celebrate special occasions like birthdays, weddings, and holidays. It seems like listening to music is a common activity shared across people and cultures around the entire world. Scientists do not yet know exactly what happens in the brain to cause these feelings of happiness, energy, and inspiration, but they are making lots of progress. In the last 20 years, researchers have discovered that listening to music uses many areas of the brain. For example, rhythm is processed by the motor cortex and cerebellum. Pitch and tone use the auditory cortex, cerebellum, and prefrontal cortex. Anticipation, is that right? Anticipation of your favorite parts of songs engage the prefrontal cortex. What about emotions triggered by music? Previous brain imaging studies have shown that when people get pleasure from music, connections within the brain called corticostratial circuits are active. The name corticostratial means that the connections involve both surface and deep brain areas. When people listen to music that they like, these circuits, which are important for perception and for pleasurable sensations, become active. However, these studies are correlational, meaning that they only show which brain regions are active, and they cannot tell us which of those brain regions are actually causing the pleasurable feelings people experience with music. To address this question, a new study used a method stimulating the brain with magnets to discover if activating or blocking those corticostratial circuits can change the amount of pleasure people experience from music. Testing the role of brain in enjoying music. The researchers hypothesized that the brain's corticostratial circuits were involved in generating pleasure that we feel when we listen to music. Then stimulating or blocking those connections should increase or decrease people's pleasure, respectively. To stimulate or block the circuits, scientists use a technique called transcranial magnetic stimulation, or TMS, in which a magnet activates or blocks brain areas, causing them to wake up or calm down, respectively. To see exactly which brain regions within the corticostratial circuit were responsible for the effects of music, the scientists also used a method called functional magnetic resonance imaging, or fMRI. fMRI is used to take pictures of the brain's activity patterns while a person does certain jobs or tasks. For more information, see this Frontiers for Young Minds article. I'm not going to do that. I'm going to read the rest of this one. Exactly what did the researchers do? Okay, 18 participants. You had 11 females, 7 males. And it says mean age 24.3 years with no formal music training took part in the experiment. One participant did not complete one of the sessions and was excluded. excluded, I say, from the study. Participants had no history of brain diseases or hearing impairments. Each participant was asked to provide 5 song excerpts, 45s each, that made them feel intensely pleasant emotions. Based on these excerpts, the researchers selected 10 similar songs using a music app called Spotify. The songs they selected were meant to be familiar so that they would cause similar pleasant reactions to the listeners, but not easily recognizable. Participants listened to each researcher-selected song and rated how much they liked it according to these choices: no pleasure, low pleasure, high pleasure, or chill. I don't even know what chill is. It's a different thing to everybody. While they were listening, researchers used TMS over the left top prefrontal cortex to alter the brain circuits involved in reward by either activating them or blocking them. This site was chosen based on previous experiments by the same researchers. As a control, the experiment also included a fake TMS session. This control was used as a baseline so that the researchers could know whether activating or blocking the circuit actually caused differences in how each participant felt about the music. After TMS, individuals had their brains imaged in an fMRI scanner. While inside the scanner, each person listened to their own favorite and experimenter-selected musical clips and rated how much pleasure they experienced from the music. fMRI imaging was performed without any brain stimulation. Take the fake TMS control, or after the circuits were activated by blocking using TMS. fMRI was used to create images of various regions of the brain whose activity was changed by TMS. And the results. When the results were collected, the scientists made several important discoveries. The first was that, consistent with their hypothesis, activating the corticostriatal circuits using TMS led to more pleasure when listening to music, while blocking these same brain circuits led to a less pleasurable experience. Second, using fMRI, the researchers identified a small portion of the striatum called the nucleus accumbens. Caudate and putamen, whatever those guys are, as the key brain regions driving musical pleasure. The nucleus accumbens, I like to smoke a good accumben, is considered the brain's reward center. It is responsible for the joy we experience with many activities, like eating our favorite foods or when we have fun playing or exercising. The individuals who reported the greatest difference in enjoyment between the activating and blocking TMS sessions were the same individuals who showed the greatest changes in the strengths of connections between the left dorsolateral prefrontal cortex. That's where the TMS was administered, and the reward circuitry, specifically the left nucleus accumbens and caudate. In addition, and I say in addition, not I mean it, researchers found that communication between the nucleus accumbens and the cortical auditory, or the sound processing regions, was also essential for the experience of musical pleasure. Brain regions work together. If the communication between the nucleus accumbens and other brain regions involved in hearing music is disrupted, individuals are less likely to experience pleasure from the music. If this communication is increased, people enjoy music more. Changing brain activity changes how we feel about music. These findings are extremely important because the cause of the music's effect on the brain has finally been revealed, not only through correlations. This study demonstrates which brain regions are causing the feelings of pleasure people experience with music, not just showing which brain regions are active. In other words, this is the first study to show that if you change these brain circuits, a person's emotional response to music will change, even if they really like music. However, the study did have a few limitations. For example, 17 individuals is not a huge number, and there were a lot of differences between individuals in their responses to TMS. Further studies will be done to make sure that these results are correct. Based on the results from the experiments we discussed, the researchers concluded that corticostriatal pathways are needed to experience pleasure from music because the researchers could disrupt the enjoyment of music by using TMS to turn that brain connection connection up or down. If they turned it up, people experienced more pleasure. If they turned it down, people experienced less. In conclusion, using technologies like TMS and fMRI can help researchers understand more about why people everywhere enjoy music. Okay, let us move along to another publication. Got a little Science News Explores. And this article entitled, Meet the Sneaky and Surprisingly Dangerous Squall Line Tornado. Come on out and meet him. These destructive radar-dodging twisters often form at night. Let's see who wrote this. Nick Ogasa. Meteorologist Thea Sandmail watched the storm close in. It was near enough for her to spot a rotating dome of clouds emerging from the storm's dark underbelly. Wasn't that Italy? By the time the spinning mass was 10 minutes away, Sandmail and her colleagues had packed up their radar equipment and left. See, she advised, just keep going. She advised her colleague behind the wheel. The driver was rightly focused on maneuvering their SUV down a remote Alabama road. Evacuating was a good decision, she reflects. We were sitting on the west side of the road. And in short order, she recalls, the tornado would touch down in our exact location. Sandmail works for the Cooperative Institute for Severe and High Impact Weather Research and Operations, or as we like to call it, CIWRO. It is in Norman, Oklahoma, and for her, this wasn't just another day of chasing tornadoes. No. That day, she and her crew were after something unusual. It's a sneaky type of twister, a squall line tornado. The most common tornadoes form in isolated storms called supercells. They're also the most destructive and well-studied of this class of twisters. Squall line tornadoes are different. No. They develop in front of long rows of storms. These fronts are known as QLCSs. That's short for quasi-linear convective systems. Remember that. There'll be a test. Just call them squall lines. They're generally less intense than supercell tornadoes, says Karen Kosiba. But then she adds, that doesn't mean that they're not dangerous. An atmospheric scientist, she works at the University of Illinois Urbana-Champaign, these squall lines, tornadoes, they have a tendency to surprise. They are ephemeral or short-lived. That means they can form and die in minutes between two scans of most radar systems. So they often evade detection. They're also hard to anticipate. They can emerge suddenly along rows of storms, ones that can span hundreds of miles or more. And compared to supercell tornadoes, squall line twisters occur more often in the cool season. Especially troubling, they often develop after dark, a time when supercell tornadoes are less common. Squall line twisters differ from supercell tornadoes in another way, too. They're more likely to develop in the southeastern United States. It's a region that is especially unlikely to weather these storms well. Over the last 70 years, the center of tornado activity has shifted in the United States for supercells and squall lines alike. They used to seem to prefer the Great Plains. Now, many more are spinning up in the southeast. This region is more densely populated than the Great Plains. It also has a greater share of easily uprooted mobile and manufactured homes. In this new tornado heartland, a squall line twister doesn't need to be a super intense one to pose a grave risk. Recognizing the need to reduce that risk, Sandmail, Kosiba, and dozens of other researchers have joined forces to launch a field campaign. They've named it Perils. P-E-R-I-L-S, perilous. Short for propagation, evolution, and rotation in linear storms. During the late winter and spring seasons of 2022 and 23, they deployed across the southeast, and its research captured an unprecedented trove of data. Squall line tornadoes may be more common and more dangerous than previously thought, those data now reveal. Fortunately, this research also may have turned up clues that could help make these twisters just a bit less sneaky. A new twist on the tornado recipe. Whipping up a tornado requires three ingredients. First, there must be a source of rotating winds. There also needs to be a lifting mechanism. This will trigger big parcels of air to rise. And finally, there must be something to keep that uplift going. This may begin with, say, an advancing cold front. It can push from underneath to lift the air ahead of it. And what forms is an updraft. To keep that updraft going, air near the ground needs to have some buoyancy. Meteorologists refer to this as instability. And the secret sauce that gets things spinning? That vertical wind shear, or a change in the speed of winds with increasing height. Think of an upright paddle wheel. When the higher winds move faster and push harder on the top paddles, the wheel rotates. Anthony Liza. He's an atmospheric scientist with the National Oceanographic and Atmospheric Administration, or NOAA. He works at CSIRO. Recent observations, he says, suggest that the three ingredients needed for a tornado can combine in different ways than previously thought, triggering these squall line twisters. Take instability. Please. It's often measured as what they call CAPE, C-A-P-E, that's short for Convective Available Potential Energy. It's sometimes described as the energy available to fuel a growing storm. CAPE values of 1,000 joules per kilogram are usually high enough to power strong storms, according to NOAA, but a lot of squall line twisters actually form in, is this Alexander Anderson Frey, she's an atmospheric scientist at the University of Washington, Seattle, in low CAPE, high wind shear environment. In March of 2022, for instance, Perlis researchers observed a squall line over Mississippi and Alabama. They measured a CAPE of only about 500 joule gigawatts or whatever it is in this storm, yet it spun off dozens of tornadoes. And Liza has seen squall line twisters supported by CAPE values only a fifth that high. Such low CAPE settings have been little studied in terms of their ability to spin out squall line twisters. At that same time, new technology has been uncovering more squall line tornadoes. Older Doppler radar technology scans only in the horizontal dimension. Newer dual polarization radar can scan in both the vertical and horizontal dimensions. Over the last decade, widespread use of the newer technology has increased detection of squall line twisters. What this means, squall line tornadoes may be more common than researchers had thought. And if that's true, it's a bit less surprising that some low CAPE storms have been proving so dangerous. Breakneck turns. On a calm afternoon in March 2022, Liza showed up at a rural farm in Noxubee County, Mississippi. Only a day earlier, a squall line tornado had torn through the area. Liza showed up to help assess the damage on behalf of Perlis. Right away, something about the scene struck him as odd. The operational radar had not indicated that the tornado had been all that intense, yet Liza observed significant damage to a house on the farm. And this is him talking here. A good chunk of the roof decking was blown off, and an entire exterior wall was blown out of the house. Nearby rested the remains of a machine shed. The storm had uprooted it and ripped it apart, Liza noted. What he found also surprising, that the shed had been anchored to the ground by five-foot-long concrete pillars. I couldn't say it. Let's see, he recalls, we were pretty shocked. We didn't necessarily go to Noxubee County thinking we were going to find strong tornado damage. And extensive damage wasn't the only surprise. No. We noticed that the tornado came into the property from the southwest and was heading northeast. Yet a trail of damaged trees seemed to suggest that the twister then veered due east for a couple of hundred yards before quickly swerving back toward the northeast. Tornadoes can, and often do, change directions, but at high speeds, their turns become wide, just like cars swing wide when rounding a turn at a highway at highway speeds. Sorry about that. Yet the Noxubee tornado struck bent sharply, even though it had been advancing at about more than 60 miles per hour. How do they know that? A mobile radar vehicle had been deployed just 4 kilometers or 2.5 miles to the south. It beams captured the twister's odd dance. Tornadoes inside tornadoes. Okay. That tornado also found evidence that the tornado's strange path had been shaped by multiple vortices. There had been tornadoes within a tornado, says Liza. It's the first that I know of that anyone around here knows of in terms of a squall-line tornado. These sub-tornadoes appear and disappeared. They did it quickly. They were so quick that it was hard to follow how they developed from the intermittent radar scans. But within a single scan, I think the most I was able to confidently identify was 4 at a time, Liza says. These individual vortices were actually responsible for most of the damage, he says. In fact, the main tornado itself was rather weak. Squall-line tornadoes tend to be wider than supercell tornadoes, and that may be because they house so many sub-vortices, Liza says. Squall-line tornadoes also tend to be less effective than similarly intense supercell twisters at lofting debris into the sky. Liza speculates that this could be because their vortices are so short-lived. They won't necessarily have the opportunity to lift debris as high up. These sub-vortices probably increase the maximum intensity of the tornado. Oh, that's a different guy, Frank Lombardo. He assessed the damage with Liza, a wind engineer. He works at the University of Illinois Urbana-Champaign. And faster wind speeds in a sub-vortex, he explains, may amp up the wind speeds of its parent twister. Based on this single case, it's hard to say whether sub-vortices are common in squall-line tornadoes, but if they are, we might have to revisit our tornado risk calculations. We may have totally underestimated their intensity. Improving twister forecasts. Learning that squall-line tornadoes may be more common and stronger than previously thought makes the need to be able to predict them even more urgent. And thankfully, the Perlis Project, may have found some much-needed clues. Researchers think that certain wind patterns inside squall lines can help them predict the emergence of twisters. They're especially interested in gyres of wind called mesovortices. Okay, these gyres' diameter can range from a kilometer to dozens of kilometers. Mesovortices often form when advancing squall lines bend into the shape of an archer's bow. For decades, scientists have observed tornadoes at the leading edge of those bows. We can predict squall lines well, says atmospheric scientist Patrick Skinner of CSIRO, at least more accurately than we can predict other types of thunderstorms. What's hard, he says, is forecasting the mesovortices that may be within them. What's more, tornadoes only form inside mesovortices, and researchers don't know why. LIDAR scans. The sky with pencil-thin laser beams, they reflect off dust and other aerosols. These serve as tracers to map the wind. Atmospheric scientist Todd Murphy was part of Perlis Field campaign that used LIDAR to monitor the air in the hours before the squall line arrived. Murphy works at the University of Louisiana in Monroe, and he says, in the vast majority of our cases, the LIDAR data showed pretty abrupt changes in the wind profile beginning about 90 minutes before the squall line got to the site. At different heights, the lower atmosphere and vertical wind shears grew larger. This triggered more rotation in the squall line. And it wasn't just the wind shear that changed dramatically, he says. All of the perilous key ingredients for tornado formation can change really rapidly within an hour or two ahead of the arrival of the squall line. That's Murphy noting it. Murphy and his co-workers focused on how the atmosphere changes ahead of mesovortices in squall lines. They used the data collected by Pirls. They also looked at 10 years' worth of radar data gathered by the National Weather Service, the Federal Aviation Administration, and the U.S. Air Force. Their analysis focused on wind velocities at different levels in the air ahead of mesovortices that formed tornadoes. They compared those wind speeds in storms that remained free of twisters. There appeared to be slightly more wind shear ahead of tornado-spawning metavortices. Murphy now reports. More importantly, there also was more rotation, and that was especially true ahead of squall lines that generated at least five twisters. Concludes Murphy, these data suggest that certain wind structures may be lining up ahead of mesovortices that form tornadoes. Updrafts of air continually form and dissipate along the entire length of a squall line. Mesovortices form within those updrafts. When an updraft meets and becomes aligned with air circulating near the ground, the updraft may stretch the circulation upward. That stretching can narrow the circulation's diameter, like dough that is stretched thin, and this narrowing can speed up the spin. Yike. We call it the ice skater effect. He's referring to the famous example of a skater spinning faster when both arms pull in close to the body. If you stretch that rotation, he explains, it causes the radius to get smaller, but the rotation strengthens. If meteorologists are monitoring conditions 60 to 90 minutes ahead of a squall line and the wind profile starts to develop the signature, then they may need to consider issue warnings, Murphy says. He hopes that confirmation by other researchers will show that this is a clear-cut operational signature the Weather Service can probably use. If all goes well, he says, this could happen sometime in the next couple of years. Meanwhile, other projects that could improve forecasts are also in the works. Skinner at CSIRO and Norman works on NOAA Worn-On Forecast. It is a project to increase the lead time of forecasts for tornadoes and other types of severe weather. He's planning to use Pirls data to determine how much resolution current computer models of weather need to accurately portray mesovortices in squall lines. Those weather models will need to get vastly better, he says. Until then, they can't predict tornadoes spawning mesovortices as well as they can predict supercell tornadoes. But eventually, Murphy says, I think we'll get there. Next article here. Let's stick with Science News Explorers. Skin appears to be no barrier for some common forever chemicals. These PFAS show up in many products that we touch, including cosmetics and waterproof goods, says Abdullahi Suwani. PFAS, also known as forever chemicals, are thousands of fluorine-rich compounds, and these human-made chemicals can be found everywhere. They're in school uniforms, food packaging, cosmetics, and personal care products. They seep into our food and drinking water. Now, research suggests that some can also enter our skin. Yay! Those new data point to yet another way that we can be exposed to the potentially harmful chemicals. PFAS is short for per- and polyfluoroalkyl substances. They get that forever nickname from the almost unbreakable bonds between their carbon and fluorine atoms. Since the 1950s, these chemicals have turned up in everything from nonstick pans to stain and water-repellent papers and fabrics. But after broad use for so long, research has begun to show that PFAS can be harmful to our bodies. Especially worrisome, they're also unlikely to break down, so they've been showing up all over the environment. Environmental chemists at the University of Birmingham in England now show that PFAS can pass through the outer layer of the skin. that suggests that PFAS might be able to get into our bodies and bloodstream. Let's see, how do I pronounce this name? Adni Raghunathstutter, Stuart Harad, and Mohammed Abdallah. They shared their new findings in the June Environment International. Bum, bum. Pick yours up today. Can PFAS skin exposures lead to blood uptake? You've been asking. For their new study, the team studied 17 of these chemicals. They chose to study ones found in products that can come into contact with our skin. In the lab, the team dissolved each chemical in alcohol. Then they applied a tiny amount of each chemical, about 500 billionths of a gram per centimeter, to samples of tissue made from lab-grown human skin cells. After 36 hours, 11 of the 17 PFAS crossed the outer barrier layer of the skin. And these chemicals with only 4 to 7 carbon atoms entered more readily than those with more carbon atoms. Researchers also measured how much of each PFAS stayed in the skin and how much had never been absorbed. Roughly 59% of one of them and 49% of the other entered the skin. In fact, each reached a fluid beneath the skin, one used as a stand-in for the bloodstream. These shorter PFAS had been developed as safer alternatives to the original forever chemicals. As these findings show, the newer ones, too, may be a problem. Who is this? Raghunathstutter? He works at the University of Iceland in Reykjavik. He says, "We cannot say with 100% certainty that PFAS will end up in the bloodstream, but they have still managed to enter the skin," she says, "and that is the first step in the process of skin entry." Her team's tests used models of human skin, but it might not have behaved exactly as intact skin will, notes, who is this, Marion Diamond? She was not involved in the study, but she's an environmental scientist in Canada at the University of Toronto. "Our skin is thicker in some places," she explains, "such as the soles of our feet. It's thinner in others, such as over genitals, so don't get anything in contact with those. So absorption may differ greatly depending on where the PFAS touches the skin." What's more, Raghunathstutter notes, her team used doses that were higher than people would normally encounter. That dose had been picked to more easily track the movement of the chemicals. Even so, she says, people need to take note of whether their clothing and personal care products they use on their skin contain PFAS. And she says, "We wear our clothes for hours during the day, so if you're wearing something with PFAS, it's a source of exposure." Most people in the United States are exposed to PFAS through food packaging, indoor dust, and tainted drinking water. The U.S. Environmental Protection Agency became so concerned about PFAS levels in drinking water that in June of 2022, it set limits to help cut those exposures. Past researchers had suggested skin might be a possible route of PFAS exposure too, but there had been few data on this. One study, for instance, showed that PFAS could enter the skin, but, who is this talking? The Birmingham team says, "The skin of a rat does not precisely mimic human skin." That's Harad on the Birmingham team. That, he says, is why this new study has long been needed. With that, I'm out of time. This is Bigler for Bigler's World. I'll read with you next week. Until then, bye-bye, everybody. Bye-bye.
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1: 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This is your volunteer reader, Frank Williams, and we're now at part 7 of Doc, a novel by Mary Doria Russell, published by Random House. The year is 1878, peak of the Texas cattle trade. The place is Dodge City, Kansas, a saloon-filled cowtown jammed with liquored-up adolescent cowboys and young Irish hookers. Violence is random and routine, but when the burned body of a mixed-blood boy named Johnny Sanders is discovered, his death shocks a part-time policeman named Wyatt Earp, and it's a matter of strangely personal importance to Doc Holliday, the frail 26-year-old tubercular dentist who has just opened an office at number 24 Dodge House. And where we are is this extraordinary occurrence that Wyatt Earp is taken over as the deputy sheriff, but essentially the sheriff. And what he's doing is insisting that when the cowboys come into town, that they check their guns at the first place they come in, and that Dodge is going to settle down and not be such a wild town. A yard down Bridge Street, Doc and Kate waited for Morgan to pass by. Doc took off his hat and bowed. "Achilles and his myrmidons," he declared in a soft-voiced way. "If your brother is wise, he will keep his heel well armored, sir." Morg had no idea what that meant, but he could tell it was a compliment somehow. "I told you he was something." "It was neatly done," Doc agreed. Like everyone else in Dodge City, John Henry Holliday was still working out what he had just witnessed. There was an admirable element of sang-froid, but something else as well, visible but unspoken. A deferential civility, he decided, combined with a physical insolence that subtly welcomed a challenge. It was an interesting approach. "Lord," he cried suddenly, "but I do enjoy a display of professional proficiency. You owe the gentleman money, Miss Kate. Pay up." Kate counted out $10 and handed them to Morg, who was grinning ear to ear. Kate made a mouth at him and looked away. "Don't sulk, darling," Doc said, offering his arm. "Make him buy that Dostoevsky." "I can make the money back in 5 minutes," she said. "Let's go milk these Texas cows." Rash's crew left the new famous Elephant Barnes Corral and headed for Front Street on foot. Gamblers and whores laughed and waved and dispersed to the saloons, ready to start the night shift. As Wyatt approached Wright's General Outfitting, Bob called, "Nice work!" Wyatt acknowledged his praise with nothing more than a slight lift of his chin, which was strong and square and chiseled, and which silently proclaimed his strength of character and moral rectitude to anyone who looked at the bastard, which was everybody in town at the moment. "How in hell does he do it?" Bob wondered. Wyatt's brother Morgan was well-liked and respected, but didn't draw the eye the way his older brother did, even though they looked so much alike. Wyatt didn't holler or throw his weight around like Fat Larry used to, back when he was still able to get out of the marshal's office. Bat Masterson's clothing account was damn near enough to keep Wright's General Outfitting in the black all on its own, and the sheriff cut an impressive figure for a man so short he wore his lifts in those high-heeled boots of his, but Wyatt dressed simply. A cheap collarless shirt, dark trousers, scuffed shoes. Bob wasn't even sure that Wyatt owned a sidearm. If he did, he rarely wore it. And yet 6 deputies, each of them Wyatt's equal or better in experience, simply accepted that he was running things. And 40 Texas cowboys rode into town like they were on their way to church. As though reading Bob's mind, Chalky Beeson said, "Jesus, I hate that son of a bitch. God damn. I thought they'd plug him where he stood, just for asking." Dog laughed. "Chalk, you're going to owe me $50 on the 4th. Bob Wright waited to comment until Wyatt was well out of earshot. "Nah," he said then, like he was talking himself out of thinking something. "Probably just a coincidence." "What?" Dog Kelly asked. "How he got them to leave their guns at Ham's?" "Kickback," Chalky said darkly, wishing he'd thought of it before Ham. "Well," said Deacon Cox, always reasonable, "makes a certain amount of sense to corral the horses first thing and leave the guns at Ham's instead of letting them come through town healed. We should have written the ordinance that way in the first place." "Golly," Deacon Bob said, "you must be rolling in money, me. I could have used the extra business when they came back to the store." "Come on, Bob," Dog groaned. "You're pulling in boxcars of cash, and everybody knows it." "Well, I got expenses, too," Bob pointed out. "Why, shipping costs alone can kill a merchant out here. Anyways, I better get back to the store." And by then, the saloons were getting noisy. Bridge Street was almost clear, except for Nick Klain, who was leaning up against a hitching rail, still scribbling notes for the Dodge City Times. Bringing up the rear, Bat Masterson came even with the newspaper man and told Charlie Bassett to go on ahead and start the patrol without him. It wasn't much of a chance to take. Rash's boys wouldn't be drunk for at least 20 minutes yet, and Bat wanted to make sure Nick got the facts right, especially the part about how he and Charlie were deputized to work within city limits, but the sheriff's office still had jurisdiction in the county. So this was not a demotion, but an expansion of responsibility. Nick listened and nodded and wrote a few words. When he looked up from his notes, Wyatt was already dragging a dazed and weakly protesting young Texan to the jail. "Doesn't waste time, does he?" "Nope," Bat said. "He was like that even back when me and Ed and him was hunting buffalo. Size up a herd, move downwind of the animal most likely to be a troublemaker, drop that one first. See, now, here's the difference between me and Wyatt and these cowboys," Bat continued, warming up. "Drovers are tough, but if you're with a cattle crew, why, there's always 30-40 other men nearby. You got a trail boss. You got Cookie driving a chuck wagon, making meals for you like he was your mama. Each man's got 8 or 10 horses at least in the remuda. Something goes wrong, say your horse breaks a leg or you do, why, there's always help near. Now, buffalo hunters, that's a different story. You hunt buffalo, you're the only thing on two legs for 4,000 square miles. Jesus, wet, sick, thirsty, starved, trampled. You just handle it or die trying." Nick Klain nodded, gazing at Wyatt. "Yep. Do or die," Bat said. "Most I ever had was a 3-man crew, just me and Ed and Wyatt." "Bat!" Wyatt yelled. "Doesn't waste words either," Nick observed. "Guess you better get to work." All that night, when Bat and Charlie weren't settling things down before an argument turned into a fight, or backing up a faro dealer whose customers suspected fraud, or making sure a whore got paid, Bat was going over and over in his head how he'd have written the confrontation at the toll booth if he were working for the newspaper. "Rash Actions," he'd have headlined it, and he thought that was pretty clever. Or maybe, "No Rash Actions." Bat couldn't decide which was better. He was particularly pleased with his analysis of why cowboys weren't near as tough as the self-reliant ex-buffalo hunters who wore the badge. That was what you called a good angle, and as the night went on, Bat regretted more and more that he hadn't saved it up for D.M. Frost instead of giving it away to Nick Klain because the Ford County Globe reached more constituents than the Dodge City Times. The next morning, same as always, Bat bought both papers and read them before he went to bed. Being an elected official and not an appointee like a city marshal, he believed it was important to keep up with local politics.

And Lester's brother, Morgan, pointed out something of interest to him. Wyatt Earp never read the papers, and, unlike Bat, he finished the night with a sense of satisfaction. He had jailed five of Rash's men before the trail boss made it clear to the rest that he was taking the fines for drunk and disorderly out of their own pay. The Texans still got loaded, and they still gambled, and they still whored, and they still spent their last dime in Dodge before they were done, but nobody got killed. And all the deputies went home in the morning, excepting Wyatt himself, who ate a couple of boiled eggs at the Green Front and then shuffled over to Ham's. The new barn smelled good. Fresh wood, fresh straw, fresh manure. Down in the last stall, Dick Naylor snorted and nickered and looked at Wyatt as if to say, "About time. Where you been?" "Busy," Wyatt told him, offering a couple of carrots from a bucket Ham had hung on a spike in the wall. "I've been busy." He gripped Dick's halter and made a move into the aisle. Being Dick, the horse gave him an argument about it. Wyatt got a brush out of the tack room, which changed Dick's mind about the desirability of staying put. "Getting fat," Wyatt noted, sweeping dust and bits of straw off Dick's back with long, firm strokes. "You're done with oats. Cost too much anyways." When he got a rhythm going, Dick relaxed. Wyatt started working out the numbers. 5 arrests a night, $2 apiece, pooled, made $10 divided by 7 deputies. That's a little over $1.40 a night on top of his salary, which was barely enough to live on. At that rate, it would take months to pay off the loan from James, especially if Larry Deeger demanded a cut of the fines because he was the city marshal, even though all he did was sit in the office eating and doing paperwork. Of course, it was pretty quiet last night. It was just Rash's gang new in town. There'd be more arrests when they had 2 or 3 fresh crews coming in all at once. For the next few weeks, every outfit approaching Dodge would be laboring under the impression that Ed Masterson's laxity still obtained. The new ordinances and enforcement standards would have to be explained repeatedly. Every new crew would have a few idiots who needed to be knocked cold to get their attention. Eventually, as the cattle outfits returned to Texas, word would filter back along the trails that Dodge was no longer tolerating any nonsense, which meant there'd be fewer arrests as the season went on. The better Wyatt did his job, the less money he'd make, and the sooner the town would let him go, come cool weather. "Dick," he said, bending over the horse's rear, near front foot to clean out around the frog, "I can't win for losing." Another man might have considered bashing a few extra cowboys a night just to run the fines up. In the past, Wyatt himself had indulged in the practice, along with a few other habits involving more enterprise than integrity. That was exactly why he didn't anymore. He knew from experience that his conscience bothered him a whole lot longer than the time it would take to pay James back legitimately. He finished with Dick's hooves and got him saddled. "All right," he said, swinging up. "Let's see what you can do." With the sun low behind them, he struck west and took Dick out to the county racetrack, half a mile beyond the city limits. This time of day, the place was deserted, so Wyatt let the horse get used to the surface, alternating easy with quick laps. The track was harder than Dick was accustomed to, but he did fine. "Best win on the 4th, Wyatt told him, slowing to a walk. "If I have to sell you back to some cowboy, you'll have to work for a living." When he spoke to Dick now, it was just to amuse himself. Most of the time, Wyatt didn't so much as think what he wanted. Dick would know his intentions from a little shift in weight or a slight tightening in the reins, even before Wyatt himself noticed what he was doing. This morning, for instance, Dick left the track and started off north towards the farms, like he knew they were due for some real exercise for the first time since getting back to Dodge. It stuck Wyatt as interesting how close you could get to an animal and how much you could have in common with a dumb brute. He recalled Morg reading somewheres that when the Indians first saw a Spaniard on horseback, they thought they were looking at one animal with two heads. Wyatt found that easy to understand. Watch a stockman on a cutting horse, say, and you'd come to the notion yourself. A cow would get ready to turn tail and change direction or bolt for the herd, and the horse would see what she had in mind, slide to a chest-deep stop, pivot, and beat that beef every time. A good rider just slacked the reins and kept out of his horse's way, but he had to anticipate the action and adjust his own balance or be thrown for his inattention. There was beauty in that wordless partnership, and Wyatt could never watch such a marvel without feeling moved. He came

0: closest to it himself when he was on Dick at the line waiting for the start. Dick didn't need spurs or a quirt any more than Wyatt himself. They felt the same tension, reacted the same instant, working the field together, driving for the inside or spotting a break and muscling through to a lead. Man and beast were one thing during a race. In Wyatt's opinion, Dick would have the advantage on the 4th of July. Dog Kelly's gelding, Michigan Jim, was the favorite in local races, but Dick would get long odds, for he would take the bookmakers by surprise. Till they had seen him run a few times, nobody would expect that $2 horse to be anything much. They're underestimating your cash value by a good 15 cents, Wyatt told Dick, who flicked an ear at him, but otherwise minded his own business. The sun was well up when they turned back towards Dodge. Wyatt was occupied with calculating how much he should hold back from James in order to put together a bet on Dick in the race and what the payoff would be at 30-1 when he saw another rider to the east about 5 miles out. Didn't take but a glance at the lovely floating gate to know who it was, that army captain, Greer, his name was, riding Roxanna. It was his father's voice that Wyatt heard then, as always an indictment. It's your own damn fault, you stupid, worthless, goddamn pile of shit. All them dreams. Trying to get yourself. Dragging an innocent boy down instead. Should have been you dead, not Johnny. Dick snorted and jogged sideways a few steps and tossed his head. Distracted, Wyatt needed a few moments to work out why the horse had lost his stride. Hell, he said, disgusted, when he realized he was crying. Easy now, I told Dick. Easy. Settle down. In all his life, he had wept only twice before that he could recall. Once was back when he was 10 and his sister Martha passed. And the second time, he was 22 and his wife just died of typhus. He was visiting his grandparents in Lamar, Missouri, when he first saw Eurilla Sutherland. She was on her way to church, dressed up real pretty, but still modest and sweet-looking. In that first moment, before Wyatt drew his next breath, he decided it was time to quit drinking, quit drifting, settle down so he could be near Eurilla and see her twice a week at church. Before he even spoke to her the first time, he made himself break the habit of cursing and swearing, and that wasn't easy for a son of Nicholas Earp. After years of driving freight to wide-open towns like Deadwood and Cheyenne and Yuma, Wyatt decided he should get a decent job. As much as he disliked his grandpa Earp, he became determined to study law with that cold old man. To win Eurilla's favor and to gain her family's consent to a marriage, Wyatt made a dogged year-long effort to read an entire law book, but the words just wouldn't stick. Reluctantly, he lowered his sights and got a job as the Lamar town constable. It was not close to what he had hoped to offer Eurilla, but it was enough. When she agreed to marry him and her parents gave their blessing, Wyatt felt it proof he'd made something of himself at last. He didn't even have time to get over his amazement that such a good Christian girl had married him when Eurilla came down with typhus. Don't begrudge the Lord what is his own to give and take. That's what Eurilla told Wyatt when they both knew she was dying and that she would take their child with her too, one who hadn't even lived long enough to quicken and who would never see the light. Wyatt tried to accept it like Eurilla did. When the fever and sickness got worse, he was almost willing to let her go, if only to put an end to her suffering. Then, at the very end, she was lucid again. He had just enough time to think, the fever's broken. She's going to live. For the space of those few moments, he saw it all, how he had nursed her, how she'd be stronger every day, how the baby would come and be joined later by a pack of rowdy brothers and pretty sisters. He could see the home they'd have, and he started to weep because the vision of their future was so clear, because he was so grateful and happy that they weren't going to lose everything they'd meant to each other when they made their vows a few months earlier. Don't cry, Wyatt. I'm going to a better place, Eurilla told him. And then she was gone, just like that. And he was left to stare at the husk of that dear girl and to hear his father's voice. It's your own damn fault, you worthless pile of shit. If you made more money, you could have got a doctor. Should have been you. For a good long while after Eurilla's passing, Wyatt lost his way. He only started going to church again when a Wichita preacher suggested that he honor Eurilla's memory by honoring her faith in the Lord. It was never easy and it was sometimes impossible, but Wyatt kept trying, though he did not fear God so much as he feared Urilla's disappointment, for he felt her eyes upon him whenever he did what he knew to be wrong or failed to do what he thought was right. The dead are in a better place. That's what Urilla had told him. That's what Wyatt Earp wanted to believe, but this is what he knew. Gone is gone. Some things can't be fixed. Should have sent him back to school. Wyatt wiped his eyes with his sleeve. Could be it's better this way, he tried telling himself, for in his experience, not many were improved by age. People generally got meaner and harder and sadder. So maybe it was a blessing to die before life could compromise and coarsen you and twist you into someone you didn't hardly recognize. Johnny was a good kid, but who knows what kind of man he'd have been. Hell, Wyatt said aloud, I should have sent him back to school. He wanted to make himself hear his own regret and to see if his voice was steady. He was almost back to town before Dick Naylor settled down. Ladies, hi. Dime novelists work hard to make a city marshal's job seem thrilling. They told stories about showdowns and shootouts and so on, but they mostly made it all up. Even in a frontier hellhole like Dodge, policemen spent a lot of time replacing boards in the wooden sidewalks, controlling packs of stray dogs, trapping skunks or raccoons that made nests under buildings. Nights could be lively, but with bar brawls and so on, but the allure of that excitement faded the first time a drunk puked all over you. Oh, there were shootings, and occasionally a theft, but by the time you got there, the deed was done and the criminal long gone unless he was drunk enough or stupid enough to get caught red-handed. So there really wasn't all that much drama in the job, except for what police always called family fights. Wyatt hated them. Given a choice, he'd take 50 drunken cowboys over 2 drunken lovers. Ask him, what kind of call do you hate the most? And he'd tell you, family fights. Family fights are always the worst. And they were always the same. Somebody'd come running up hollering, they're killing each other next door. Get there and the woman's screaming that she's being murdered, so you go in after the husband or the boyfriend or the pimp. But the minute you try to arrest him, the woman would be on your back pounding on you with her fist yelling, leave him alone, you son of a bitch, I love him. 9 times out of 10, she wouldn't let you press charges and you'd be back again a couple of nights later. It was unrewarding work, and you could get hurt doing it. Wyatt was laid up for a week one time, not drawing pay, and he got ragged for months about the lamp that whore busted over his head. Everything about a family fight was a misery, and he avoided those calls when he could, but he appeared to be the only officer around when Deacon Cox came out of the Dodge house, yelling about a pair of his hotel guests who were fighting. Wyatt shrugged and nodded and crossed the street, feet dragging some after a long night. The argument became more distinct as he climbed the Dodge house stairs and scuffed down the corridor. A female voice, heavily accented, dominated. Her themes were perfidy and abandonment. As proof of her opponent's faithlessness, she loudly offered his desire to save money so he could return to an old girlfriend. A soft answer turneth away wrath, and that was evidently the gentleman's policy. Then the term bastard entered the conversation. Wyatt reached their door in time to hear the unmistakable sound of a solid slap delivered to a face. You speak of my mother again, said a soft Georgia voice. I will shoot you where you stand. Son of a bitch! Wyatt raised a foot to kick open the door and prevent the murder. He nearly fell off balance when the door was flung open. Get out, the gentleman suggested without looking into the hallway, and this time, don't come back. I don't need you. There are men lining up for me. I pick and I choose. What I do is less disgusting than looking into stinking diseased mouths, the woman snarled, stuffing clothing into a carpet bag. Be damned to you. She snapped the bag shut and rushed past Wyatt. And you can go to hell with him, she shouted over her shoulder. For a few moments, both men stood in the hallway, watching as she stomped down the corridor, muttering curses under her breath. I apologize, Morgan, the gentleman said. I swear this time, it wasn't my fault. He stopped and stared. I'm Morg's brother, Wyatt told him. People mix us up all the time. Wyatt, of course. Just last evening I was admiring your work from a distance. The gentleman offered his hand. John Holliday, sir. I don't know if you remember me. Fort Griffin, you gave me your card. You have a fine David Rudabaugh? He circled back to Kansas, like you said. Thanks for the tip. And Dodge is everything you said it would be. Well, sir, if you will excuse me, I'm late for office hours. If, however, you were here to arrest me for creating a disturbance, the dentist stepped back into his room and pulled a frock coat on over his shirt sleeves, I shall not dispute the charge unless you intend to put me in a cell with that insufferable woman. He shouted the last two words toward the window, apparently hoping his horror would hear him out in the street, but it was poor judgment, because the effort set off an hellacious coughing fit. No harm done, Wyatt said. It seemed rude to walk away while the man was hacking like that, so Wyatt waited. That was when he noticed a copy of the Dodge City Times on the bed. I saw your ad in the paper, he said, when the coughing eased. You mean it? About giving the money back? Watering blue eyes narrowed above the handkerchief Holliday held over his mouth while he was getting his breath back. Why would I extend the offer if I were not in earnest? He cleared his throat fiercely. Which is you're calling me, sir? A cheat or a liar? Well, maybe it's different in Georgia, Wyatt said. Out here, pretty much anything in a newspaper is a cheat or a lie. Holliday blinked. I had not thought of it that way, he said. He appeared to consider the notion before deciding. Fair enough, yes. I mean it. If you're not satisfied with my work, I will not charge for it. So how much would it be to... Wyatt waved vaguely at his mouth. The dentist must have known that he didn't make much money. His salary was right there in the same paper for everyone to see. The examination is performed gratis. If you become my patient, we can arrange for payment over time. Gratis means free, right? You are a scholar, sir. Well, I read a law book once, part of it anyways. Wyatt thought the offer over and nodded his assent. You don't have to sir me. Wyatt's fine. Wyatt, then, Holliday said. Most people call me Doc. Number 24 Dodge House was dustless and orderly, furnished with exactly what a dentist required for his work and nothing more. There was a glassed-in bookcase and a small oak table for a desk. A washstand with its china bowl and pitcher stood next to a closed and locked enamel cabinet. Near the window, where the light was best, a new barber's chair was screwed into the floor for stability. The deputy hung a well-worn flat-crowned hat on a peg by the door and watched uneasily as the dentist laid a clean towel on the table, unlocked the cabinet, selected a few chromed instruments, some of which were alarmingly pointed. How much is this going to hurt? Wyatt asked, still on his feet, half ready to call the whole thing off. Unlike physicians, sir, veterinarians and dentists are aware that our patients can and will bite. We are, therefore, diligent about the mitigation of pain. Today, I merely wish to assess the accumulated damage. If we agree on treatment, I have ether, which is administered with a Chisholm inhaler. You won't feel a thing during the procedures, but I must warn you that your mouth will be sore when you wake up. So now, before we begin, this is a toothbrush, he said, handing one to Wyatt, and this is Larkin's Dentifric, a tooth cleaning powder. The patient showed no sign of recognition, which was typical. In his first 5 weeks of practice in Dodge City, Dr. J.H. Holliday had encountered precisely three patients who had ever before used a toothbrush. Sprinkle a little of the powder into your palm, he instructed, while pouring a glass of water from the pitcher. Wet the bristles, dip them in the powder, brush your teeth. Start on the bottom, inside by your tongue. Do every surface like you're currying a horse, he said, watching. Good, he said. Now, rinse your mouth. Don't swallow. Just swish the water around and spit into the basin. Finished, the deputy wiped his lips on the back of his hand and tried to hand the brush back. "That's yours to keep," the dentist told him, returning the Larkins to the cabinet. "A gift." Wyatt put the brush down on the washstand and backed off with a look so hard John Henry Holliday could almost feel the pressure of it. "I'll be damned," he said softly. "Oh, that's funny. Diogenes could have found his man in Dodge." The idea of someone being bribed with a toothbrush was almost beyond belief, but when Wyatt got his hat to go, Doc changed his tone. "I buy inexpensive brushes by the dozen and provide them free of charge to all my patients," he said firmly, adding, "It makes my own work much more pleasant." Wyatt thought this over. After a few moments, he retrieved the brush and put it in the breast pocket of his shirt. Inclining his head with respect, Doc resumed his instruction. "You should brush your teeth at the end of every day." "I work nights," Wyatt pointed out. "You mean?" "Before you go to bed, then, whenever that might be," Doc amended. "You can get Larkins at Bob Wright's, or you can use plain baking soda if it's handier. Either way, don't swallow the water when you rinse." He gestured toward the barber chairs. "Please, make yourself at ease." Wyatt climbed into the chair. He tried to relax, but it was hard with somebody poking around inside his mouth, even if the dentist was only looking with a little mirror on a metal wand. "I see you've had some amateur work done," Doc said. "You knocked that molar out yourself?" "Ed Masterson did it." "A sweet-natured man. Open again, please. Deputy Masterson's death was a lamentable loss to the community. His dentistry, on the other hand, was notably lacking in finesse. You are lucky to have lived through the procedure." There was a silence for a time. "We all have our vices," the dentist observed, his voice low and near. "Sugar is yours. I encourage you to moderate your habits. Rinse and spit." Doc handed Wyatt the glass of water and held a basin for him. "Lie back again, please," Doc said. "Not quite finished." Wyatt opened his mouth again, trying not to be ashamed. "This injury to the front teeth," the dentist began gently. "It took place when you were about 7, I'd say, before the roots were fully formed. Am I correct?" "Uh-huh," Wyatt said. "There is ridge resorption, naturally, some mesial drift, but I can get around that. I've noticed that you have some slurring of the letters S and F, but you have compensated remarkably well. Did someone work with you on your diction?" "Nuh-uh," Doc murmured. "Almost done," and changed the subject. "It must be a comfort and support to you to have your brothers Morgan and James so near. But the Earps are spread out some, I understand. A half-brother Newton back in Missouri, an older brother Virgil down in Arizona." Wyatt grunted affirmation. "Younger one Warren, still living with your parents out in California. Married sister Adelia. A lovely name, Adelia. Very musical." Doc's drawl was calm and soothing. The chair was comfortable. Wyatt had worked a tense 15-hour night, followed by 3 hours out riding with Dick. Light poured in through the window. He closed his eyes against it. You could close your eyes, dear listener. It's 32 minutes after the hour. We're reading Doc on Sun Sounds of Arizona, and the program is called Book World. But don't go to sleep. "I'm an only child myself," Doc told him, "though I grew up with a battalion of cousins. I miss them very much. Morgan reminds me of my cousin Robert back home." Lowering his hands, the dentist slid off his stool and backed away noiselessly. "Home," he said softly. "If there is a more beautiful word in any language, I do not know it." He put his instruments down, careful not to let them clank. "Poor soul," he whispered when he was sure that Wyatt was sleeping. "Rest now. Do you good." Wyatt woke with a start about an hour later and sat up feeling like a fool. Doc was at his desk writing a letter, it looked like. "Monologue, the dentist's vice," he declared before Wyatt could apologize. "I fear I bored you straight to sleep." The dentist laid his pen aside and showed Wyatt a chart with little drawings of teeth on it. "You have two molars here and here that should come out, and soon, I'm afraid. The decay is deep, but you're luckier than most. I calculate you have a little time before the rot breaks through to the nerve. When it does, well, you know what an abscess is like." Wyatt nodded, trying not to shudder. There are significant cavities in two other molars here and here. You also have a pair of mandibular bicuspids in serious trouble. I may be able to salvage them, and I urge you to allow me to try. Always better to preserve the integrity of the arch, in my opinion. It is possible to do some of the restorative work without anesthetic, but I do not recommend it, and the additional expense is not great. I use silver mercury amalgam to fill teeth and gold for crowns. Well, what about, Wyatt pointed towards his lips. For the incisors, your front teeth, I can make you a partial denture that will give a very natural appearance. If you decide to go ahead with the work, I shall write to my cousin Robert. He is now secretary of the Georgia Dental Association and will obtain materials for us. And after the denture is in place, new habits of tongue placement will be required. I can help you with that as well. How much, White asked, for all of it with the anesthetic? Well, it will take quite a bit of time. The materials are not cheap, but I will cut no corners on quality, and my work is durable. Call it $30. You're not just trying to scare me about the toothache, Doc stared. That, sir, would be unprofessional, he said, his drawl more pronounced, the last word drawing out an emphasis. Is there anything about my demeanor or my procedures that strikes you as unprofessional? No, I don't know, Wyatt said, startled by the sudden hostility. It's just, look, that's a lot of money. Can I think it over? Of course, Holliday said evenly. You know where to find me. Good day. Dismissed and embarrassed, Wyatt had his hat in hand and was halfway into the corridor when the dentist's voice stopped him. I beg your pardon, sir. I forget my manners as well, Doc said in a consolatory tone. I understand from your brother Morgan that condolences are in order. Wyatt blinked. Morgan told you about Urilla? My wife died almost 8 years ago, he said, surprised by himself, but thanks. You are a widower. I'm truly sorry, sir. I did not know. My sympathy for that terrible loss as well, but I was referring to the untimely passing of our mutual young friend, John Horst Sanders. It was Wyatt's turn to stare. I participated in the investigation of his death, Holliday told him. Now, if you wish to speak of unprofessional procedures, he said, hot again, I would direct your attention to the local authorities, sir. In my opinion, the inquest would have been considerably more thorough. Wyatt was stupid with the need for sleep. What are you talking about, Doc? Well, as you may know, I sometimes supplement my income with games of skill and chance. I was in a position to have observed young Mr. Sanders at similar employment in the weeks prior to his death. I calculate he was at least $1,800 to the good when he died, and $1,800? In my estimation, yes. I've only resided in Dodge since the end of April. He may well have won more prior to my arrival, but there was no mention of the money in the local press. And I would like to call your brother Morgan a friend of mine, and I would never wish to question his competence. But it seems to me that someone in authority might have at least considered robbery as a motive for assault and arson. I told them there was every indication that the boy sustained an ante-mortem blow to the back of the head before the fire, but Sheriff Masterson decided the death was an accident, and that was the end of it. Justice was not well served, in my opinion. Wyatt shook his head. The man never used one word when 20 would do the same job. Make it simple for me, Doc. You're saying somebody killed Johnny for the money and set the fire to cover it up? Yes. Wyatt turned on his heel and strode away without another word. Mouth open, John Henry Holliday watched until the lawman had disappeared down the hallway. Then he went back inside number 24 to ready the office for the next patient, if and when such a one might arrive. About time somebody took this seriously, he muttered, cleaning out the basin so he could rinse the instruments in carbolic. That boy deserved better than he got. Isabel Wright was just entering the lobby of Dodge House with little Wilfred Eberhardt at her side when Wyatt Earp brushed past her, looking like thunder. This was the first time Bell had seen Mr. Earp since he left Dodge in the autumn to track down David Rudabaugh. And ordinarily, she would have welcomed him back to town and told him how glad she was that he had been rehired by the city police department and introduced Wilford to him and so on. But the deputy was out the door before she could say a word. He didn't even notice her. Well, maybe it was because her hair was different. Last time Mr. Earp saw her, she was still in braids. Belle was wearing her hair up now, and with Wilford at her side, she might have looked like a young matron. Maybe Mr. Earp thought she was somebody else. Even so, you'd have thought he'd tip his hat at least. Not being noticed was an unusual experience for the Belle of Dodge City. On one hand, it was humbling. On the other, a considerable relief, for she had been relentlessly reminded, since turning 13, that the entire Wright family would be judged by her dress and her comportment, and that her own future depended on her behavior. Even with wealth and beauty to give her an edge, her mother had told her repeatedly, Belle was going to have a hard time attracting a suitable husband living here in Dodge. There weren't a lot of gentlemen to choose from, and Belle wasn't getting any younger. When I was 15, her mother had reminded Belle just this very morning, for what must have been the 735th time in the past 2 years, I was already married with two babies. As though that were enviable, Belle thought. As though Alice Wright simply couldn't wait for her daughter to repeat her mistakes. Yes, mother, Belle said in her humble and obedient voice. I suppose I am being too picky. If preferring not to be repulsed by one's husband counts as picky. If it's all right with you, mother, I'd like to take Wilford to see Dr. Holliday about that tooth. May I do that, please? With your permission? Don't try that fakery on me, her mother snapped. What, fakery, mother? You're just like your father, Alice Wright said, knowing that nothing could insult her daughter more. Yes, take the boy to the dentist. This would be Belle's sixth visit to Dr. Holliday's office. She had excellent teeth herself and had considered that a blessing until the first time she saw the dentist in the store picking up his mail. The strange thing was that John Holliday was about the only eligible gentleman in Dodge City whom her mother hadn't invited to dinner, so Belle had taken it upon herself to escort each of her brothers and sisters to number 24 Dodge House to get their teeth checked. Dr. Holliday was always exquisitely polite and very kind to each of the children, but it never seemed to enter his head that Belle Wright might be interested in him. Maybe he just thought she was being scrupulous about the children's dental health. In any case, young Wilfred's sudden tragic need for a foster home had provided a welcome opportunity to knock once more on the dentist's door. "Why, Miss Isabel," Dr. Holliday cried, "what a delightful surprise! You look a picture this morning." He took the gloved hand she offered and held it between both of his own. "To what do I owe the pleasure of this visit?" There was sudden frowning concern. "I do hope you yourself are not suffering from toothache." "I am well, thank you, Dr. Holliday, but I brought someone who may require your professional services," Belle told him, putting her arm around Wilfred's little shoulders. "And who is this?" the dentist asked. "I thought I had met all your brothers." Belle drew the boy forward. "Dr. Holliday, may I present Wilfred Eberhardt? Wilfred, this is Dr. Holliday. He will help you with that tooth. Did you understand, honey? Ihr hilft mit diesen Zahn?" "What seems to be the trouble, Mr. Eberhardt?" Wilfred stared at his feet, so Belle answered for him. "He has a baby tooth that won't come out. The new one's growing in behind it." "Does he speak any English at all?" "Well, he might understand more than he lets on," Belle said. "The way I do with German. I picked it up just listening from the farm families. Wilfred's people spoke nothing but German. He might not have heard much English until last week." "And what happened last week?" Belle told the dentist what she knew. The immigrant family, the worn-out mother, the bereaved father, the bad weather, the growing debt, the loneliness, the suicide. The little boy leading his even littler sisters to the neighbors. "God Almighty," Dr. Holliday said softly, "is there no one in this vast land who is not in mourning?" I blame my father, Belle said, suddenly angry and glad to have someone with whom to share her indignation, a luxury she had not enjoyed since Johnny Sanders died. Daddy actually blocked legislation that would have provided relief to those farmers when the hoppers ate their crops, and during the drought, he did it again. He said if folks back east found out how bad it is in Kansas, they'll stop coming here to Homestead and property values will drop. Can you believe it? He thinks he's making up for it by letting Mother and me give charity to families that go bust. But they wouldn't need charity in the first place if they hadn't been lured out here with a pack of lies about what a paradise Kansas is. Dr. Holliday's face was grave. That is a disturbing accusation, Miss Isabel. Well, it's God's honest truth, Dr. Holliday. I am not lying. Oh, most certainly not. I meant that I was disturbed by the accusation, not that I doubted your word. Daddy always says he's a self-made man. Well, let me tell you something, Belle declared. He thinks very highly of his creator. Why, he stopped and stared. Are you laughing at me, Dr. Holliday? Not at all, Miss Isabel. I beg pardon for giving you that impression. It was an amusing turn of phrase, is all. Now, if you would be so kind as to act as our interpreter, ask young Mr. Eberhardt, please, if I may have a look at the tooth that is troubling him. Tell him I'd like to use this little mirror to look inside his mouth. Belle did her best, which must have been good enough. Wilfred climbed into the seat. Dr. Holliday showed the boy the mirror and let Wilfred use it to peek around in the dentist's own mouth. Belle had seen all this before when she had brought her sisters and brothers in, but she settled herself behind the desk in the corner of the office to watch the dentist work while thinking, just hypothetically, of course, Isabel Holliday, Mrs. John Holliday, Belle Holliday. In the past 2 years, she had often studied the paired daguerreotypes on the mantelpiece at home, pictures taken to commemorate her parents' wedding day. No doubt about it, Alice Armstrong was a lovely child at 13. In Belle's opinion, her mother might have caught herself a better husband if she'd waited a year or two before settling on a man, but Alice probably practical even as an infant. Picky, after all, requires at least one alternative to reject. A Missouri farm wasn't likely to provide even that much choice in the way of suitors. Bob Wright's proposal was the only one Alice was likely to get. Gazing at her father's photograph, Belle had tried but simply could not imagine a beautiful little girl like Alice looking at the 19-year-old Bob Wright and thinking, my hero. Not with Bob's bland, boyish face and his dreadful little chin, which looked so much worse now that he was wearing that big full mustache. Belle could hardly stand to be in the same room with him these days, given the amount of sheer physical effort required not to cringe. Still, there must have been something attractive about her father once upon a time. Certainly he had always been a man to make the most of an opportunity, if you could believe his own boast, that is. Belle had caught him in so many lies, she no longer gave him the benefit of the doubt and checked every claim. Yes, her mother had confirmed before he turned 20, Bob Wright was leading trains of 40 freight wagons, delivering supplies to mining camps and railway crews and army depots on the far frontier. And before Alice turned 20, Bob had indeed made his little bride the mother of three surviving children. In the ordinary way of things, there might have been even more children by then, Belle supposed with a shudder, except that Bob was often gone for long stretches, tending to business interests scattered over Missouri, Kansas, Oklahoma, Colorado, and New Mexico. Her father routinely offered that as praiseworthy evidence of gumption, but it also meant letting his wife fend for herself and their kids in a dirt-floored soddy with nobody but wolves and savages for neighbors. Belle's own earliest memory was of huddling with her brothers under a feather bed while their mother loaded guns for the hired hand during an Indian raid. And then there was the time that they all nearly drowned fleeing downriver by canoe during an attack. What kind of man hears about something like that when he gets home and then leaves again a couple of weeks later? That's what Belle wanted to know. To her misfortune, Alice Wright always seemed to do just fine on her own, which absolved her husband of the need to stick around. He'd come home now and then, get her pregnant, light out again, and there she'd be with all those little children and a new one on the way, and no word from her husband for months at a time, and no way to know if she was a widow or simply abandoned. Like most entrepreneurs, Bob Wright was hostile to federal power and interference, but he saw no harm at all in the post-war scramble for government contracts. And don't think Bell hadn't spotted that hypocrisy. Land grants, mineral rights, rights of way, mail monopolies, Indian agencies. That was where the real money was. After the war, her father was in there with the rest of them, snout in the federal trough. From what Bell was able to patch together, her mother had hoped things would get better when the family moved to Fort Dodge after Bob got the Sutler contract. But Bell was old enough to remember how gloomy and angry and cold her mother turned when they got there. Living inside the fort during the Indian Wars meant there was more danger of attracting an attack by hostiles, but also more help in surviving it. So that was a mixed blessing. And having neighbors might have made a nice change, except it turned out the only other civilians at the fort were buffalo hunters passing through and the Irish girls who called themselves laundresses. As a child, Belle found the girls' curly hair and bright dresses pretty, and their breezy manner amusing and gay. She enjoyed their songs and laughter and liked that she was their pet, but quickly learned that her mother absolutely despised them and that it was wise to keep her own fascination well hidden. Now that she was grown, she understood, of course. Whatever Bob Wright had done with such women during his long absences, it was something a wife could ignore. At Fort Dodge, the women were right there, mocking and obnoxious. Alice might not be eager for yet another pregnancy, but neither did she welcome the constant bitter reminders of what was going on behind her back. A lot of things got better when they moved to Dodge City. The house Bob built for the family was an enormous improvement over their little shack at the fort. Buffalo hunters and Indians were becoming a distant memory, but the horrors were everywhere, laughing and lewd or drunk and desperate, walking the streets, browsing in the store, leaning from second-story windows, calling out to passersby. Alice insisted that Belle's dresses be made in dark, sober colors and expensive fabrics to avoid her being taken for one of them. "You never know who might be watching, Belle," her mother told her over and over, "so you must conduct yourself as a lady at all times." Alice allowed Belle to go out only between hours of 10 and noon, so her maiden eyes would not be subject to the spectacle of open prostitution, as though Belle hadn't seen worse back at the fort, as though she didn't know what her own father was doing over at Bessie Earp's bordello. Since Belle's last birthday, Alice's concern for her daughter's future had bubbled into a roiling boil of desperation. "Even if we started planning a wedding tomorrow, you'd be 16 before your first baby." "Don't fret, Mother," Belle replied, selecting the voice of sweet reason. "Abraham and Sarah had a baby when she was 99, so I guess I have a few years left." The remark earned a slap, but it was worth it. All year, Belle had endured a series of her mother's dreary Sunday dinners, each one a transparent job interview, a visiting banker, lumpish and self-important, a railroad man, bumptious and balding, Tommy McCarty, son of the town's doctor, who was nice enough, really, but boring, a cattleman's nephew, educated at Harvard, who could only talk about how sophisticated Boston was and how he couldn't wait to go back east. "Don't let me stop you," Belle thought. "There's a train leaving in the morning." The latest and most persistent in this tiresome procession was Elijah Garrett Greer, who'd been calling on the Wrights regularly for months. Eli Greer was from a prominent Connecticut family, and he was a war hero, her mother told Belle before the gentleman arrived that first Sunday. Even Belle had to admit that Captain Greer had seemed like a real possibility when he rode up to the house on his beautiful Arabian mare. Slim and straight-back, good-looking and worldly, Eli Greer was almost as old as her father, but with his well-brushed tailored uniform and his silver captain's bars and his tall cavalry boots all shined up, he was quite handsome. And don't think he didn't know it. During the soup course, the captain pretended not to notice that his foot was pressing against Belle's under the table or that he had brushed her hand with his when she passed the salt. By the time the roast was served, however, it wasn't entirely clear to Belle whom the captain was courting. He hardly spoke to Belle at all, preferring to discuss business with her father and to flatter her mother, who was still pretty at 32 and probably just starved for attention because Daddy was never home, what with the store and the state Congress and his political meetings and card games and his women. Belle manufactured a headache before dessert, and the captain found this an opportunity to stand and bow over his hand as though he were going to kiss it, but instead he looked into her eyes with a leer. "Little lady, you're not likely to top this opportunity," that leer said. "Best grab me while you can." "I'd rather be buried alive," Belle smiled back, and went to bed with a book. "Well, what do you think of him?" Johnny Sanders asked her the next morning when she came into the store. "Well, his horse is pretty," Belle said. "That's called damning with faint praise," Johnny observed. He tapped an account book with his pencil. "The captain's got quite a tab here, and at Ham Bell's, too. Greer's over his head in a lot of places." "So I'm to be the line of credit," Belle said. "And a very pretty one," Johnny told her. And he was so matter-of-fact about it, Belle found no reason to blush. "Of course, you're an ethical person," Johnny pointed out, "but Captain Greer might overlook a character flaw like that." Oh, how she missed Johnny Sanders. Despite the lack of encouragement from Belle herself, Captain Greer was still coming to dinner and still playing hard to get, although it should be obvious by now that Belle did not consider him worth having, thanks all the same, and... "Miss Isabel?" Dr. Holliday was saying, "Miss Isabel." Belle felt a tug at her sleeve and looked down to see Wilfred standing at her side. "It's just as I thought," the dentist told her. "Sometimes a permanent tooth erupts just behind a milk tooth whose root doesn't absorb on schedule. Tell young Mr. Eberhardt, please, that I believe nature will take care of it in a few days. If it remains a source of discomfort to him, bring him on back, and I will help things along." Belle gave Wilfred the good news, and the little boy smiled shyly. "Well," she said, trying not to hope that Wilfred would experience enough discomfort to justify another visit, "we'll be on our way then. Thank you, Dr. Holliday." She stopped, for the dentist looked as though he were thinking something over, and her heart gave a little lurch. "Miss Isabel," he said tentatively, "I wonder if you would act as our interpreter a little while longer. I would like to say something else, something personal to the boy." Which was a disappointment because Belle had been thinking Dr. Holliday might ask to call on her. Naturally, she agreed to translate and was surprised when the dentist braced against his desk and lowered himself carefully onto one knee so he could look Wilfred in the eye. "This is a terrible world," he told the child, "full of tragedy and sorrow. You have been thrust into manhood too early, but your first thought was to protect your womenfolk. And that, sir, is a mark of nobility." He glanced up at Belle, who added Dr. Holliday's definition of nobility to a list of indictments against her father, and then told Wilfred what the dentist said. She did not know the words, so she substituted sadness for tragedy and sorrow and told Wilfred that he was a good boy to take care of her sisters. And now we're coming up on 33 minutes before the hour. This finishes Book World and Doc on Sun Sounds of Arizona for this evening. But we wish you a good night and pray that you would be kind enough to treasure us by returning to Book World and hearing what happens with Belle next. Good night.
1: 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Perhaps you should run.
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1: Hello. This is part 7 of West of the Revolution by Claudio Sant. Your volunteer broadcaster is Al Merritt. West of the Revolution tells the story of events that took place in North America in 1776 that were outside the fighting arena of the Revolutionary War, all of which involved the great quest for land on a continent that was, as yet, largely unknown. In our last broadcast, we learned of the influx of exotic goods to the New World as Spain began to colonize the San Francisco area, continued to convert and mistreat the native residents, and began to turn their eyes eastward. In Part 7 of West of the Revolution, we'll begin Chapter 4, Across the Colorado Plateau. Viceroy Antonio Maria Bucareli found nothing but frustration in New Spain's northernmost territories. "Ask God to grant me strength to disentangle myself from the chaos of difficulties which enclose me in the confused management of these vast provinces," he wrote to a friend. "I walk in shadows." Assiduous and devoted to his work, Bucareli claimed that checking Russian aggression on the northern frontier occupied most of his attention, yet the faraway region, 1,000 miles from his office, remained in disarray and vulnerable to attack. Fewer than 2,000 soldiers defended a line nearly 1,800 miles long. Presidios were collapsing, and corruption was rampant. Apaches and Comanches dominated the lands and treated the Spanish like dependents. The Spanish crown, eager to strengthen its defenses against foreign invasion, approved a systematic but unworkable plan to space presidios at 100-mile intervals from sea to sea, from the Gulf of Mexico to the Gulf of California. The well-ordered cordon appealed to the mind, but had little practicality. As Bucareli smartly observed, not everything believed possible on paper is possible in execution, especially in so vast an area. Moreover, New Mexico and Alta California stood well above the line of forts. The two colonies were exposed like fingers on a hand, and there was no way for Spaniards to move between them without traveling down and around, hundreds of miles out of the way. A short walk from the Viceregal Palace, two other influential administrators, Rafael Berger and Isidro Murillo, shared Bucareli's preoccupation with New Spain's northern provinces. Berger was the head of the College of San Fernando, a Franciscan institution dedicated to training missionaries for the field, and he supervised the missions in Alta California from his office on the outskirts of Mexico City. He had not always looked kindly on the California enterprise. The entire undertaking was unsound, he had complained, and would cost lives, ships, and money. Barring a miracle, not to be ruled out, of course, nothing good could come of it. By 1773, however, Berger was more hopeful. Conversions were numerous and crops healthy, he claimed, perhaps too optimistically, but supplying the missions remained expensive and difficult. The matter needed to be addressed with urgency. Not far from the College of San Fernando stood the Church of San Francisco, from where Isidro Murillo, minister of the province of the Holy Gospel, supervised the New Mexico missions. In the 16th and 17th centuries, the province had earned martyrdom and fame by evangelizing the Aztecs and carrying the gospel north into New Mexico. But the missions in the distant Pueblo lands had since become a source of embarrassment. Comanches and Apaches regularly raided the impoverished Spanish outposts, and the demoralized missionaries rarely bothered to learn Pueblo languages. Some of them were dedicated more to embezzling funds than to spreading the gospel. Even worse, In 1772, a friar based in El Paso was found to be soliciting sex in the confessional from both women and men. After he was spirited out of the colony, his replacement initiated an affair with a married woman. The New Mexico missions were in desperate need of revitalization. Bucarelli, Verger, and Murillo all reached the same conclusion. A connection must be established between Monterey and Santa Fe. The road would serve both majesties, God and Charles III, by solidifying Spain's hold on the region, strengthening the California missions, and revitalizing those in New Mexico. Junipero Serra observed that the conquest of the lands in between would be hastened as well, assuring a harvest of many souls for heaven. The convergence of interest in Mexico City had profound and long-lasting consequences in lands 1,500 miles to the north. Beyond the mining operations in Zacatecas and Durango, and north into the Chihuahuan Desert, the colonial population began to thin out, disappearing altogether in some areas. Approaching the Rio Grande, the present-day border between Mexico and the United States, Spanish authority receded almost entirely in the face of Apache supremacy. At El Paso, the last Spanish colony for 200 miles, besieged residents were subject to the dominion of the region's native peoples and lived in a state of miserable panic. After a long and dangerous trek up the Rio Grande, travelers reached the outer edge of the Spanish Empire, the impoverished and isolated colony of New Mexico. New Mexico was then a thin and weak settlement, clinging to the Rio Grande. The capital of Santa Fe possessed about 2,000 residents, and, with its adobe houses and one quasi-street, was mournful in every respect, according to one disdainful visitor from Mexico City. New Mexico as a whole was an assemblage of modest farms and huts and had 10,000 individuals of Spanish ancestry and 9,000 native residents. To the east and north, the colony was hemmed in by the Comanches. Though new arrivals to the region, they had expanded rapidly and destroyed many nations in the process, in large part because they surpassed all others in their dexterity on horseback. To the west, the colony bordered the numerous Navajos. Like Comanche horsemen, Navajo shepherds had integrated Old World animals into their economy, and they were already renowned for weaving wool blankets. Below the Navajos, New Mexico adjoined Moqui, the land of the Hopis, who had expelled the Spanish in the Great Pueblo Revolt of 1680. A century later, the Hopis still maintained their autonomy. The deliberations of Franciscan and Crown officials in distant Mexico City echoed hundreds of miles beyond New Mexico, in lands entirely unknown to Europeans. Encouraged by their superiors, two Franciscans met in Santa Fe in June 1776 and discussed opening a road from the New Mexican capital to the Pacific port of Monterey. "It was so necessary and proper," wrote one of them, "that from that very night we made a pact for the two of us to undertake the journey." The 5-month expedition would take the two missionaries on a trek of 1,700 miles through one of the continent's most distinctive landscapes, crossing the high deserts, striated escarpments, and deep canyons of the American Southwest. They would explore a region equal in size to all of the colonies then in rebellion along the eastern seaboard. The departure was set for the 4th of July. Francisco Atanasio Dominguez, the elder of the two leaders, was a 36-year-old Mexico City native who had been appointed by the province of the Holy Gospel to inspect the crumbling missions of New Mexico. Before his arrival in spring 1776, there is no record that he had ever spent time in New Spain's destitute outer reaches. It does not appear that he enjoyed the experience. His companion, Francisco Silvestre Velez de Escalante, was a decade or so younger, and since the beginning of

plateau, they would turn west and enter the vast barrens of the Great Basin, which extends from western Utah across Nevada. At the end of a 400-mile-long trek through the desert, they would reach the imposing Sierras. They would climb and descend the mile-high peaks, venture through California's fertile San Joaquin Valley, and finally reach their destination on the Pacific coast. Yet not a single one of those geographic features appeared on their maps, fantastical creations made by individuals who had never set foot in the area. Where ignorance reigned, they let their imaginations run wild. The Southwest was fancied to be the location of Tiguayo, the mythical homeland of the Aztecs, the Sierra Azul, a mountain rich in minerals such as quicksilver, and Quivira, a fabulously wealthy city. One 1760 map of New Mexico located all three sites, but acknowledged that that part of North America is incognita to the Spanish. Dominguez and Escalante enlisted 8 New Mexico residents for the adventure, including Bernardo Miera y Pacheco, on Escalante's recommendation. Miera, 63 years old, was an artist and cartographer who had recently completed an altar screen and 2 sculptures for Escalante's Zuni Church. Remarkably, the 2 men had grown up some 25 miles apart in the province of Cantabria, on Spain's northern coast. Following 2 very different paths, both ended up in New Mexico, 5,000 miles from their homeland. Escalante, much the younger of the two, called Miera his paisano and deemed him clever enough to be in charge of mapping the unfamiliar lands. Dominguez was less enamored of the man, associating him with the gossipy, vulgar herd. Miera's statue of St. Philip in the Church of San Felipe was not at all prepossessing, he jibed, and the sculpture was further tarnished in his eyes by the exceedingly high price demanded by the artist. Dominguez also damned Miera's Zuni altar screen with faint praise. It was as seemly as this poor land has to offer, wrote the Mexico City native. Despite Dominguez's doubts, Miera would make an outstanding contribution to the expedition, producing a magnificent geographic map of the newly discovered land to the north, northwest, and west of New Mexico. Nearly 3 feet wide and more than 2 feet high, it charts over 175,000 square miles in the Four Corners region of the American Southwest. Like other cartographers of the time, Miera inherited the medieval tradition of creating visual encyclopedias of the world, and his map is bursting with illustrations, symbols, and narrative legends. It remains one of the key sources of information about the expedition and one of the most influential maps in American history. The expedition of 10 men set out from Santa Fe for their far-off destination not on July 4th, as originally planned, but on July 29th. After 2 days of traveling northwest over rough road, the group arrived at Abiquiu, situated on a hill overlooking the Rio Chama. Only a few hundred people lived at this northernmost Spanish settlement, most of them detribalized Indians known as Genizaros. In the fall months, the settlement hosted numerous Ute traders who journeyed across the Colorado Plateau to exchange deer skins and sometimes captives for horses. Dominguez was scornful as usual. The residents were weak, gamblers, liars, cheats, and petty thieves, he wrote, examples of what happens when idleness becomes the den of evils. From Abiquiu, the party continued northwest toward the Colorado Plateau, following a trail known to Spanish and Ute traders. The Colorado Plateau is a high desert, ranging from 5,000 to 11,000 feet in elevation, and is cut through with steep canyons and layered with precipitous escarpments. The explorers would follow its outer edge for the next 2.5 months, hemmed in first by the towering Rocky Mountains along the eastern and northern limits of the plateau, and then, as they circled around, by the Great Basin on the plateau's western edge. After several days' journey, they spotted

0: the snow-capped San Juan Mountains in the distance on their right. Part of the Rockies, the 175-mile-long mountain chain begins in Colorado's southwestern corner and, like a comma, curls down into New Mexico, where it rises almost 8,000 feet above the surrounding plateau. On his map, Miera represented the mountains with steep, hatchered cones and sawtooth lines, and the plateau tablelands with short trapezoids. His 3 decades in the Southwest made him a keen observer of the landscape, and he was perhaps the first European to distinguish flat-top mesas from peaked mountains on a map. A week into the journey, the travelers were 150 miles northwest of Santa Fe and moving deeper into Ute lands. In early August, they camped about 12 miles from the 13th century cliff dwellings at Mesa Verde, but were apparently unaware of the spectacular ruins. Soon after, they were overtaken by 2 Genizaros, Felipe and Juan Domingo, who had fled their masters in Abiquiu to join the expedition. They would come to play an important role in its survival. For the first 3 weeks of the trek, Dominguez and Escalante relied on Andres and Lucrecio Muñoz to guide them. The two brothers had traveled this part of the route before, and Escalante referred to them with sarcasm as the experts. Only 6 days into the journey, they lost the trail, and even the slight acquaintance they showed to have had with this terrain, Escalante sniped. The explorers' unfamiliarity with the land led to a series of setbacks. On the scorched canyon lands of the Colorado Plateau, the friars sent out a reconnaissance team to locate water, but it was unsuccessful. That night, the horses became so thirsty that they wandered off in search of a pond or stream. The next day, by a stroke of luck, the expedition found and followed a well-used trail that led them to an abundant water source. Meanwhile, Miera became temporarily lost, forcing his companions to wait for him until midnight. Then, on August 19th, trapped in a steep channel formed by the Dolores River in southwestern Colorado, the travelers put their trust in God and chose a direction by casting lots. The game of chance led them to retrace their steps to the channel's exit, but more trouble ensued the next day. Entering a large ravine, they followed a footpath carved into the sediment, but then foolishly abandoned it to ascend a nearly impassable rocky incline that drew blood from the horses' feet. Reaching the top, they stumbled upon a waterhole amid the sagebrush. A path led directly to it, the same one they had turned off of to climb the escarpment. Local residents took the easier route to the water source. The string of misadventures came to an end in the open woodlands of the Rocky Mountain foothills, east of present-day Urubán, Colorado. Since leaving Santa Fe 3 weeks earlier, they had traveled about 250 miles to the northwest, skirting the San Juan Mountains, and then turned to the northeast and trekked another 50 miles across the Umcuadre Plateau, a distinctive section of the larger Colorado Plateau. As the party struggled up a steep ascent, a Ute man caught up with them. Anxious to trade but suspicious of the outsiders, he at first refused to divulge anything about the country, but after some negotiation, he agreed to guide them to the Gunnison River area, 30 miles to the north, where there was a Ute encampment. Atanasio, as the Franciscans imperiously called the Ute, was the first of several guides who ensured the survival of the expedition. With a local resident leading the party, the journey became easier. Atanasio, whose real name was not recorded, escorted the Spanish down steep but not difficult trails and over good terrain, without any laborious slope, until they reached the Uncompadre River, which flows northwest down the San Juan Mountains. They followed it down to the steep-walled Black Canyon of the Gunnison, and then pushed up to the top of Grand Mesa, some 8,500 feet above sea level and 3,500 feet above the riverbed. There, on September 1st, they were greeted by 80 mounted Utes. The explorers stood about 140 miles due west of the future location of Colorado Springs. Visiting the Indians' nearby encampment, Dominguez took the opportunity to proselytize, without success. The friar's more important accomplishment was to recruit another guide, whom they had met 2 days earlier, known as both Pancho Cunquibrian, meaning great talker, and Red Bear to the Utes. The friars called him Silvestri. He was from the area around Utah Lake, situated some 30 miles south of the Great Salt Lake, and would guide them the more than 350 miles to that location. With evident irony, the Utes mocked the Franciscans. The Padres could not get lost, they said, because they carried drawn on paper all the lands and routes of travel. In fact, when the Utes pulled up camp the next day, the expedition's reliance on its native guides became embarrassingly clear. Pancho Cunquibrian had second thoughts about escorting the party and remained behind. The Spanish were at a loss and helplessly trailed after the Utes, heading in the wrong direction, as it turned out, until Pancho Cunquibrian called them back and led them to the correct route. Bearing northwest once again, the travelers soon came to the upper reaches of the Colorado River, which the Spanish called the Rio de San Rafael. Across the river they saw the layered sandstone and shale walls of the Tavaputs Plateau. The chain of high cliffs, wrote Escalante, are of white earth from the top down to the middle, and from the middle down evenly striated with yellow, white, and not too deeply tinged red ochre. The explorers climbed to the top of the arid plateau on its rugged south side, which is cut through with ravines and escarpments thousands of feet high. On the plateau, Miera noted the presence of Sabaguari Utes bordering the Comanches. The Comanche threat introduced some dissension into the small group, and several men, including Miera, began looking for excuses to reverse course. For decades, the Comanches had stolen livestock and abducted or killed colonists and Catholic Indians in New Mexico, and by 1776 they had nearly drained the colony of horses and mules. On his map, a series of decayed settlements, ruined by the enemies, appear along the colony's southeastern and northern borders. Reassurance came when the travelers met a party of Utes, recently returned from rustling Comanche horses. The Utes reported finding tracks, indicating that the much-feared raiders were headed east, toward the Arkansas River. Traveling through canyons and over ridges, the explorers moved north across the Tavaputs Plateau and down into the desiccated scrublands of the gentler Uinta Basin. They were fortunate to find running water at the bottom of one arroyo. Now, over 40 days into their trek, they were running short of provisions. When they found the tracks of a lone bison, they pursued the animal and killed it. They paused for a day to jerk the grand supply of meat. On September 13th, 6 weeks into their journey, the Spanish arrived at the Green River, which they called the San Buenaventura. The watercourse flows from its origins in western Wyoming almost due south before joining the Colorado in southeastern Utah. This was as far north as they would venture. They stood some 380 miles northwest of Santa Fe, and at this point turned west toward Monterey, their destination on the Pacific coast. They were just north of present-day Jensen, Utah, in the far northeastern corner of the state. The mapping of the Green River would lead Miera to make an enormous geographic blunder. Since leaving Abiquiu, the expedition had crossed 18 rivers and several smaller streams. In most instances, the travelers forded each one only once, and therefore could not determine the location of either its headwaters or its mouth. As a result, Miera relied on local residents to describe the topography. The expedition's first guide, Atanasio, had patiently explained that the lower rivers flowed into the Colorado, but the Spanish had crossed the Colorado a week earlier. Where, then, did the sizable Green River discharge its waters? The Spanish followed it some 13 miles downriver and then spotted its junction with the White River, Miura made note of its southwestern bearing and the large volume of water moving through the channel. Later, he would encounter the Green River again, or so he would believe. The party turned west and soon crossed the divide between the Colorado River and Great Basin watersheds. The Colorado Plateau, despite its awesome spire-like mesas and deeply etched canyons, made some sense to the travelers. Its rainfall drains into the Colorado, which carries the water to the Gulf of California. The Great Basin is altogether different, and its hydrography was entirely incomprehensible to Europeans. Rivers that enter the Great Basin do not escape. They seep into the sands and vanish. Even a century after the expedition's arrival on the rim of the Great Basin, the fate of the region's water remained a puzzle to non-native peoples. Mark Twain marveled at how the Carson River, from its lofty origins in the High Sierras, expired in a Nevada desert in a shallow, melancholy sheet of water some 80 or 100 miles in circumference. The river, he wrote, is lost, sinks mysteriously into the earth, and never appears in the light of the sun again, for the lake has no outlet whatsoever. The travelers encountered one of the Great Basin's mystifying landlocked bodies of water on September 23rd, when they passed through Spanish Fork Canyon and entered the expansive valley formed by Utah Lake, where Provo, Utah is now situated. Utah Lake was the largest body of water they would encounter, measuring some 20 miles long and 11 miles across at its widest point. The Spanish were impressed with its potential for colonial settlement. The area boasted ample fresh water, abundant pasturage, fertile soils, and plentiful fish and waterfowl. This was Pachacancuibaran's homeland, and Utes had been sending up smoke signals for at least a day to announce the arrival of visitors. After several different camps gathered to greet the party, Dominguez proselytized and then asked for another guide to lead them to the next nation. The friar appeared to be successful on both counts. The Utes said, as it was translated, that the Spanish should return and build their homes wherever they pleased. They also promised to designate one of their own to guide the expedition. This concludes today's broadcast of West of the Revolution by Claudio Sant. Your volunteer broadcaster has been Al Merritt from Sun Sounds of Arizona. We would like your input, which will help us improve and provide you with a better reading service. Just take our short survey at sunsounds.org and let us know what you think.
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2: 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Taking an at-home COVID test requires several steps that may be difficult for people with disabilities. People with visual impairments are unable to read the directions or the results, and those with dexterity limitations may have trouble placing the swabs and droplets in the tests. Though family and friends can help, Dr. Kara Crumbliss, Senior Vice President of Clinical Services at the Chicago Lighthouse, says there are drawbacks to that approach.
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cat on the prowl. There's a wild cat in you, woman, a wild cat on the prowl. Every time I put my arms around you, I can hear that wild cat growl. Well, I remember when I met you, there was something about the moon. I remember the night I met you.

this is your Sun Sounds of Arizona volunteer reader, Joanne Lowney, with the Christian Science Monitor for Tuesday, May 19th, 2026. And here are the news briefs for today. Global solar photovoltaic capacity is heating up. In 2025, photovoltaic PV installations grew by 16% globally, reaching nearly 3 terawatts. A terawatt equals 1 trillion watts. PV supplied more than 10% of global electricity demand and around 12% of electricity consumption, and is becoming a cornerstone of modern electricity systems. According to a new International Energy Agency report, 39 countries installed at least 1 gigawatt of PV capacity in 2025. China accounted for 60% of installations, followed by the European Union, India, and the United States. 5:13 p.m. ET staff. Minnesota bans prediction markets. The bill, signed on Tuesday by Democratic Governor Tim Walz and effective August 1st, makes Minnesota the first state to statutorily prohibit the operation of companies such as Kalshi and Polymarket, which allow bets on everything from the outcome of elections to sports. Of concern is that prediction markets are being gamed by those with insider knowledge, including government employees. The Commodity Futures Trading Commission announced on Tuesday that it is suing Minnesota on the grounds that regulating prediction markets is a federal matter. 3:53 p.m. ET staff. Donald Trump endorses Ken Paxton in Texas Senate primary. The 11th-hour endorsement could be decisive in the tight contest between Mr. Paxton, the state attorney general and a close Trump ally, and the incumbent Republican Senator John Cornyn. In a lengthy social media post on Tuesday afternoon, President Trump wrote that Senator Cornyn is a good man, but he's not supportive of me when times were tough. The Republican primary runoff election will be held on May 26th. 1:43 p.m. ET staff. NATO jet shoots down Ukraine drone in Estonia airspace. Lately, a series of Ukrainian drones targeting Russia have flown across some Baltic nations without permission. Ukraine, which is not a NATO member, has blamed Russian electronic jamming for the wayward paths of some drones, including one that recently crashed into a Latvian fuel storage facility. Accusations about the failure to protect Latvia's airspace led to the collapse of the government coalition and the resignation of Prime Minister Evika Selina. Estonia's defense minister, Hanno Pevkur, told Ukraine that trajectories of attacks on Russia have to be as far from the NATO territory as possible. 1:31 p.m. ET staff. Video and satellite photos show Iran war oil spill on Persian Gulf Island. A mysterious attack on an Iranian oil refinery during the Iran war caused an oil spill that affected a nearby Persian Gulf island that's a protected breeding ground for wildlife. Videos and satellite photos show the oil-soaked waves lapping onto Shidvar Island, an uninhabited small island off Iran. It represents yet another sign of the ecological damage wrought by the weeks-long war, which also saw oily rain fall on Tehran after airstrikes targeted oil facilities there. Iranian attacks on ships passing through the Persian Gulf, the Strait of Hormuz, and the Gulf of Oman also caused environmental damage as well. 10:49 a.m. ET, Associated Press.
Russia and China hold a summit in Beijing. Only days after United States President Donald Trump's China trip, Russian President Vladimir Putin is set to arrive in Beijing Tuesday for a state visit hosted by Chinese leader Xi Jinping. In a video address prior to departing, Mr. Putin pledged to deepen what Beijing and Moscow have dubbed their no-limits partnership, which he said would help in maintaining global security and stability. According to China's state-run Xinhua news agency, by importing Russian oil and providing equipment that has both civilian and military uses, China has been a lifeline for Moscow since its 2022 invasion of Ukraine, increasing Russian economic dependence on China. 7:42 a.m. ET staff. Minnesota County charges ICE agent in shooting incident. Mary Moriarty, a prosecutor for Hennepin County, charged an Immigration and Customs Enforcement officer with 4 counts of assault in the second degree and 1 count of falsely reporting a crime. The charges stem from a January 14th incident in which the officer, Christian Castro, allegedly chased 2 men and fired through the door of a residence where they had fled. 1 bullet struck Julio Cesar Sosales, a Venezuelan who had been granted temporary protected status, in the thigh. Ms. Moriarty denied the officer's claims that the 2 men assaulted him with a shovel and a broom. Last month, Hennepin County charged an ICE agent for pointing his gun at people inside a car during a motorist dispute in February. The county is still investigating the separate fatal shootings of Alex Preddy and Renee Good by federal agents earlier this year. Editor's note: the name of the man who was shot has been corrected, and the brief has also amended to say that Alex Preddy and Renee Good were shot by federal agents. 4:40 p.m. ET staff, May 18, 2026. Our first article for today comes from Europe. First Trump, now Putin. Beijing receives Russian leader to bolster partnership. By Fred Weir, special correspondent, Moscow. The Beijing summit between Russian President Vladimir Putin and Chinese leader Xi Jinping on Wednesday might be regarded as an almost routine event for two leaders who've met more than 40 times in the past 14 years. But the circumstances could hardly be more dramatic. Mr. Putin's arrival has long been planned, but it comes hard on the heels of President Donald Trump's visit last week, which did little to allay Chinese concerns about the unpredictability of relations with the United States. Amid turmoil in the Middle East and what many see as declining American power, Mr. Putin will be seeking to build on the geopolitical and economic partnership that Russia has been patiently developing with China for many years, and that has strengthened greatly since Russia invaded Ukraine in 2022. Russian analysts seem unsure what Mr. Trump accomplished during his 3 days in Beijing, but they say that the announced stabilization of the U.S.-China relationship poses no threat to Mr. Putin's agenda, which includes signing a new and strengthened strategic partnership with Mr. Xi, as well as a declaration on the development of a multipolar world and a new type of international relations. Russia and China are on the same page about most foreign policy issues, they say, and the turbulence in the Middle East has focused minds in Moscow and Beijing

Donald Trump was trying to ease tensions with China during his visit to Beijing last week. Vladimir Putin's trip, however, is intended to bolster Russia's long-standing relationship with China and to limit their vulnerability to the effects of U.S. adventurism. Kremlin officials say that they expect around 40 documents to be signed during the summit. The huge Russian delegation includes 5 deputy prime ministers, 8 ministers, and the heads of the central bank and major state corporations, as well as regional governors. But everyone will be watching for progress on the long-stalled Power of Siberia 2, that's PS2, pipeline, a proposed 1,615-mile pipeline that would carry up to 40 billion cubic meters of natural gas annually from Russia's Yamal Peninsula into the industrial heart of China. Before leaving for China, Mr. Putin expressed hope that the project will move ahead, but insisted that any deal must involve market-based pricing, a pointed reference to the disputes that have kept PS2 on the drawing boards for the past several years. Until recently, China has preferred to diversify its sources and avoid dependence on any single supplier. Though details are not known, analysts say the Chinese have been demanding long-term price concessions that the Russians find unacceptable, and the project has languished. But the blockade of the Strait of Hormuz by Iran and the U.S. might have changed the Chinese calculus, says Fyodor Lukyanov, editor of Russia in Global Affairs, a Moscow-based foreign policy journal. About 2/3 of China's seaborne trade and most of its oil imports pass through the narrow Strait of Malacca, which might easily be controlled by the U.S. Navy. The Chinese are very patient negotiators, and they tend to wait until their conditions are met, Mr. Lukyanov says. The PS2 talks have been going on, and both sides saying they're getting closer, but it doesn't happen. Now these events in the Gulf have created new conditions, and the Chinese may well be willing to complete the negotiations. The pipeline is a near existential issue for Russia, which needs to find alternative markets for the 150 billion cubic meters of gas it formerly supplied to Europe, before war and sanctions spelled an end to that arrangement. The Power of Siberia 1 pipeline, inaugurated in 2019, now delivers about 40 billion cubic meters of Siberian gas to China. That figure would more than double if PS2 came online, potentially by 2030. Trade between Russia and China has more than doubled in the past 5 years to around $245 billion. Kremlin advisor Yuri Yushkov told journalists this week that most of that trade is now conducted in local currencies, rubles and yuan, thus avoiding the U.S. dollar and the threat of secondary sanctions that it carries. The U.S. war in Iran has created challenges that might lead to much stronger Russia-China relations, says Yuri Tavrosky, deputy chair of the Russia-China Friendship Society, which works closely with the Russian government. The crisis in Iran directly impacts us, he says. Both Russia and China have proven strategically helpless in the face of U.S. power. We couldn't help Iran, and now Russian and Chinese leaders need to discuss how they might work together to prevent similar developments in parts of the world where we have common economic, security, and political interests. We may see new steps in our relations that were previously unforeseen. Mr. Lukyanov of Russia in Global Affairs, who interacts often with his Chinese colleagues, said he has recently noticed a change in atmosphere. The Chinese are normally cautious. The Russians, especially since 2022, have wanted to extend the relationship, he says. The Chinese have agreed in principle, but not really followed through. Now they seem

0: more interested in improving connectivity. I think that until recently, the Chinese believed they could make some kind of grand bargain with the U.S. But since Trump returned to office, and especially with this Iran war, I think they have let go of those expectations. The joint document on a new type of international relations that Mr. Putin and Mr. Xi plan to sign might offer some clues as to where the Russia-China relationship might be headed, including shared initiatives on global crises such as energy, food, and climate change. According to Kremlin aide Mr. Yuskov, Mr. Putin and Mr. Xi are set to meet three more times this year at various international gatherings. One thing is clear, China's partnership with Russia is definitely on the rise, says Mr. Suslov. And from the realm of education, we have, as international graduate student enrollment falls, U.S. schools scramble to fill the hole. By Ira Porter, staff writer. Alfredo Sosa, staff photographer for West Haven, Connecticut. When nearly 2,000 students, many of them from abroad, received their graduate degrees on a recent sun-splashed afternoon in the University of New Haven in Connecticut, it might have been the last graduate student commencement of its size on the campus for some time. The school, which grew its graduate student enrollment with popular programs in engineering, business, and public health, has lost some 3,000 graduate students from abroad over the past 2 years. When new international graduate students arrive this fall, they will number only in the dozens rather than the hundreds. A variety of factors conspired to force this major shift in the school's student body. That they have in common the policies of President Donald Trump. The administration's goals of restricting legal immigration and pushing back against critics on U.S. college campuses combine to reshape who is filling college classrooms across the country, experts say. Enrollment of graduate students from abroad is plunging at U.S. schools, leaving them with gaping holes in their budgets. Experts blame restrictive visa and travel policies that are dampening down the usually strong demand for American higher education. DePaul University in Chicago suffered a 30% overall decline in international students, including a 62% drop in first-year international graduate school enrollment last fall. As a result, the school laid off staff and implemented salary and hiring freezes. Also facing a sharp decline in international graduate student enrollment, the loss of federal funding, and an ongoing structural deficit, the University of Southern California laid off more than 1,000 employees. At the University of New Haven, the $35 million hole created by the enrollment drop accounted for about 17% of its budget. It led the school to stop contributing to employee retirement accounts, to cut about 10 academic programs, and to eliminate 80 jobs through attrition. Every administrative office was reduced in size. Anytime you have to give up that large of a portion of your revenue, you've got to make adjustments, University President Jens Friedrichsen says. Nationwide, a new international student enrollments, undergraduates and graduates, were down 17% last fall, according to the Institute of International Education and 10 partner higher education associations. The surveyed schools said that visa application concerns and travel restrictions were the leading factors. Dr. Friedrichsen went to India, his university's largest source of international students, in 2024 because he heard applications were softening. Even then, before Mr. Trump's election victory that November, U.S. consular officials appeared to be tightening visa availability. This predates the current administration here in the U.S., but it was almost like the embassies were kind of hedging for a complete shift in the approach to international students, Dr. Friedrichsen says. This year, the Trump administration expanded a ban on entry and the issuing of visas to nationals from 39 countries, including non-immigrant visas used by students. In 2025, the government revoked more than 8,000 student visas, in some cases for students with criminal offenses, and others apparently for participating in pro-Palestinian protests. Foreign visa applicants also now have to make their social media accounts public for vetting. Additionally, last year, the Trump administration terminated or froze billions of dollars in grant funding to U.S. colleges and universities that halted research that is often carried out by international students, leading them to look elsewhere to continue their work. And there is concern that the administration is trying to end or limit a program that allows foreign students to work in the United States for 3 years after graduation to gain experience and find an employer to sponsor them for a work visa. We will see at once these students work their way through, and we continue to have fewer and fewer new students coming into the pipeline, then that will have effects, says Rachel Banks, Senior Director for Legislative Strategy and Public Policy at NAFSA, Association of International Educators, a nonprofit organization dedicated to international education and exchange. Historically, the administration, specifically the State Department, has sent out messages or cables to all of its consulates to say, we want to make sure that students get priority in terms of appointments and processing, Ms. Banks says. We didn't see that happen last year. Susanna Woodson, the Deputy Director of Federal Policy at the President's Alliance on Higher Education and Immigration, which advocates for immigrant students, cautions that there is a cumulative impact of having fewer international students. She says that losing those students represents not only a loss of tuition for schools, but a broader hit to the economy because of the money they generated through their work. We can't know all the students who are considering applying to the United States and talk to them fully to understand why they changed their mind. However, we can make some pretty educated estimates of what is happening, Ms. Woodson says. The key thing is policies over the last year that have targeted international students. Friedrich Hess, a senior fellow and director of education policy studies at the right-leaning American Enterprise Institute, says the Trump administration's policies affecting international students are appropriate. Many international students have been indoctrinated to hate the U.S. and develop anti-American beliefs, Mr. Hess says, signaling those who participated in protests during Israel's war with Hamas. He says if schools dealt with anti-Semitism on campus better and had worked with the Trump and Biden administration to spot bad actors during the visa process, none of this would be happening. In so many cases, politics is reactive, and what we're seeing here is a reaction to the fact that these institutions didn't do a better job taking care of themselves, he adds. Reading headlines of foreign students being arrested and deported made Kim Kanor of Ghana anxious. He received his master's degree on computer science from the University of New Haven this spring. I was worried, and it got progressively worse. He says the school supported students such as himself by inviting immigration attorneys to campus and making legal services available. But his mother missed his graduation last week because her visa application was denied, despite Ghana not being one of the 39 listed countries. And Mr. Kanor does not plan to fly home to see his family, because he fears he might not be allowed to return to the U.S. despite 3 years left on his visa. He made good friends while at school, many of them international students. Some of them graduated with him, and others remained with limited resources after the university made cuts to the departments where he studied and worked. Now that international diversity is thinning. It's been really hard knowing that our tight-knit community here is dwindling, Mr. Kanor says. Others on campus said they expected the shift in the student body to become more visible in the fall, when this large outgoing class of graduate students is replaced by what Dr. Friedrichsen says could be just 50 to 75 international graduate students. The impact is already being felt. Days after graduation ceremonies, students at the University of New Haven packed up dorm rooms and snapped photos in their black caps and gowns on the school's leafy quad. I noticed it because a lot of my electives were getting canceled, said a student from Pakistan pursuing a master's degree in public health, who agreed to speak anonymously to avoid repercussions. Whether a student visa could be affected appears to depend on the geopolitical situation, which can change week by week, the student said. I'm noticing not as many students in my field, and my peers from different degrees, they're also having the same issues, the student said. The University of New Haven is pivoting, and there is good news. This fall, the school will welcome a record-setting first-year student class as its undergraduate student body outpaces its shrinking graduate programs. And it will open a branch campus in Saudi Arabia, a project already in the works before graduate enrollment plunged, which will now offer a new way to reach a pool of international students and open study abroad opportunities for students at the Connecticut campus. Still, it will be a smaller school than it was just a couple of years ago. Total enrollment this fall is estimated to be 6,200 to 6,500 students, down from more than 9,000 in 2024, Mr. Friedrichsen says. That's the new normal, he says. I think people have sort of braced themselves, so we've got to get to that point, and then let's see what kind of upside we can generate going forward. Staff writer Ira Porter reported from Wilmington, Delaware. Staff photographer Alfredo Sosa and staff editor Chris Sherman contributed reporting from West Haven, Connecticut. This is your volunteer broadcaster, Joanne Loney. 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Now back to the next article. Our next article is The First Ray of Light, Illuminating a Path for Pakistan's Out-of-School Children, by Hassan Ali, contributor, Islamabad. A young woman in a headscarf is seated on a sheet of carpet with rows of buttons spread out in front of her. Now, Nauman, she says, looking at a young boy seated opposite her, show me how you would solve 4 plus 2. The boy separates one row of buttons into...
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2: His face was one burned into the retinas of every constable who had ever walked a beat within the central belt of Scotland in the last 20 years.

0: folks. Greetings, Keith Tyler here, bringing you the Mystery Hour here on Sunsounds of Arizona. I am tickled that you tuned in. Our first story comes from the Ellery Queen Mystery Magazine. It's from their Department of First Stories. It's written by Adam Wilson, and it's called An Informant. When you see Jim Tierney walking toward you from across a pub, oh, you run. Or at the very, very least, you sidle out on scene before he gets you talking. That's the general consensus. Unfortunately, looking up from my glass, I realized only too late that he wasn't a nightmarish apparition conjured by some cruel Freudian corner of my subconscious. And by that time, he was taking the seat across from me. He was a small man with rodential features, who was apt to scurry when a simple walk would do. He had a look about him that suggested he kept a flat file in his bathroom cupboard in case he ever woke up to find his front teeth grown unmanageably long. Sunken cheeks and dark sunken eyes, hairline retreating faster than the British at Dunkirk, dressed all in black, the balaclava was implied. He was smiling this curious smile, innocent enough, but that still made one think about cracking him in the jaw. "Mind if I," he said. I saw little sense in being impolite, even if I felt like it. I waved my hand, permitting him to stay. He looked at my empty glass and then motioned to it. "You want another?" he asked, looking in the direction of the barman who stood at the bar with a paper spread before him. The rest of the pub was empty, except for the lazy fan in the middle of the room, which limped around at irregular rhythms. Everything smelled damp. I didn't feel thirsty. I'd never been thirsty if I was telling myself the truth, which I sometimes did. If I'd been thirsty, I would have spent my afternoon loitering by a water fountain. I shook my head, and Tierney seemed to forget about getting himself a drink. "Detective Sergeant McIntosh," he said, as if it were a revelation. "Aye, that's my name." "When was the last time our paths crossed?" He was leaning forward with his elbows on the table, just like your granny told you not to do. And he was running one hand over what was left of his hair. He was speaking to himself. I was waiting to see what would happen. "Now, it would have been last year, I think. Yes, I think it was the last time we met." I nodded. "In Beardston," I said. He nodded in earnest, like an old school friend pleased I'd remembered him. Jim Tierney was no school friend. His face was one burned onto the retinas of every constable who had ever walked a beat within the central belt of Scotland in the last 20 years. He had developed a bit of a reputation as a serially incompetent housebreaker. The business in Beardston to which he was referring involved an unoccupied mansion that his rather dubious intelligence told him was being sold fully furnished. This turned out to be wrong. And worse, he let the automatically locking window shut as he slipped through into the house. Without anything suitably solid with which to smash a window, he waited 2 days, vainly hoping an estate agent would show up before phoning the police himself. You can imagine the laugh the boys had listening to Tierney's hysterical panic echo in the empty rooms. His nodding had become a demented shake of the head. "Yes, a sad series of events. That was all a misunderstanding, of course." That raised my brow. "Who was it that was misunderstood?" I said. "The operator who answered the call or the boys who came to pick you up?" No. I didn't mean, "What do you want, Jim?" Using his name was a touch too friendly. His brow had this way of taking a step back away from the eyes. I couldn't decide whether it made him look surprised or worried. The flick of the barman turning his page punctuated the drone of the city outside the opaque glass window. Tierney opened his mouth, but I never gave him a chance. "Actually, first," I said, "how did you know I would be here?" Tierney shrugged. "A bit of a coincidence, I'd say. I always drink here." I looked around the empty pub. Apart from the barman, the only other life that seemed a possibility within its walls was mold. The carpet was sticky underfoot and turned up frayed at the skirting boards. I had opted for a bottle, having had a premonition that from the taps, presumably unused to being pulled, the liquid would come out reluctantly. It was so cold that, though I'd been sitting for 30 minutes, I still had on my jacket. This was nobody's regular watering hole. I looked him dead in the eye. "I can walk out of here whenever I want," I said. "To be honest, I don't know why I didn't leave the moment you sat down." "Oh, no, please stay, just until—" "Tell me how you knew I would be here." Tierney scratched his cheek and shifted his weight, as if only noticing he was sitting on something prickly. "Sometimes you can watch, on their faces, people thinking." I could see Tierney's motors ignite in that moment. He glanced at the door, back at me. Smiling sheepishly, he seemed to deflate. The fan buzzed on erratically. "All right, I saw in the paper that you were giving evidence in court," he admitted. "I've just spent the last hour sticking my head into every pub between Calton and Central." He looked at me expectantly, obviously frightened by the prospect of my reaction to his deceit. I nodded and leant back into the booth, signaling that I wasn't leaving. How could I go home now? That was a lot of effort for someone like Tierney to go to. Despite myself, I wanted to know what was going on. He seemed relieved that I hadn't stormed out. I shook my head, laughing. "Man, that is some effort. Now, I really need to know, what do you want?" He was right enough. I'd been giving evidence down the street at the High Court on account of my part in the investigation of a gangland shooting. Not a murder. The victim was still alive and well. But as far as I knew, pushing drugs around Eastern House, with its competition getting familiar with the layout of Barlini Block A, if there was one thing I hated more than murderers, it was attempted murderers. Amateurs. "I have some information," Tierney said quietly. I made a game of trying to balance my glass on the edge of its base. I was doomed to fail. "Why not phone the police?"
1: "Well, you are the police."
0: I put the glass down. It clinked on the table. I looked into Tierney's eyes, judging whether he was having me on. Those wee dark beady eyes. How many fellow polis had looked into those same eyes and thought something similar? "You know what I mean," I said. "Why not phone 999? He shrugged, and I thought it might have gone slightly red, but was hard to tell with his face as already the same color as an uncooked ham.
1: "It might sound stupid, but I thought you treated me fairly when they took me in for questioning. I feel like maybe I can trust you."
0: At this, I couldn't help but laugh. I stopped when I saw his face betray a little hurt. We'll call that my revenge on the behalf of the unoccupied homes of Glasgow. "Trust me with what?" I felt like getting to the point of this thing. He became shifty, fidgeting and looking over his shoulders. Unless someone knew how to teleport, avoiding the need to enter by way of the door, there was no one there. I silently cursed as I heard the soft patter of rain on the window. Hopefully, it was just a shower and not the beginning of something heavier. It was always the beginning of something heavier. Tierney leant in and lowered his tone.
1: "The thing is, I'm not really sure," he said. It might be something you're interested in. It might not be.
0: He was getting to the point slower than a clumsy Fletcher. I sighed and attempted to look fed up in order to usher him on his way. He looked over his shoulder one last time.
1: Well, it's like this. You know Legless Mick?
0: I didn't.
1: I can't remember how I met him. Maybe at a party or something. I've known him for a while anyway. Apparently he gets called Legless Mick because there was a time he was working on a site and he came to work steaming. Whatever happened, he had to go to the hospital. They thought the legs were going to have to come off. He got to keep the legs, but the name stuck, too. Get it? Legless, drunk, and legless, legless.
0: Not that I wasn't interested in this sort of etymological analysis, but I felt myself falling asleep. I coughed impatiently.
1: Sorry, he said. Anyway, this guy, Legless Mick, he was at a party I went to the other week. We move in the same circles. I see him now and again. We're not pals, but we know each other. I just happened to be passing through the kitchen as he was telling this story.
0: Uh-huh.
1: As far as I could make out, he was talking about another party he'd been to the week before. He said he'd left at some point before midnight, arranged to meet his dealer somewhere, some industrial estate, I think. The thing was, the dealer didn't show up. He was ready to leave when he heard a scream.
0: He stopped talking in order to glance at my face. He was trying to read my reaction. I gave him nothing.
1: Anyway, he went to see what it was.
0: Tierney paused, like an amateur thespian. A girl. She was lying against a skip, apparently in the yard of some metals factory, bleeding out and naked. I leant forward so my face was directly opposite his. And what did your pal Mick do when he found this woman?
1: Tierney sat back. He obviously didn't like my face much, or maybe it was my breath.
0: He shrugged and then folded his arms. My head was beginning to clear a little, but with that there was a dull pain at one temple.
1: I'm not pals with him, I told you, he said. Beside, what could he do? Standing over a dead woman, the only one in sight, in the middle of a dead industrial estate with his record? Oh, he ran away and never thought about it again.
0: Until this party?
1: Tierney nodded. Yeah, until the party.
0: His leg began to bounce, the leather jacket squeaking against the material of the seat. When I get to hell, that's the sound I'll hear. I'll be stuck in Primark, and that's the sound I'll hear. I thought for a moment, not about his story, about the walk to my car. The raindrops were battering against the glass, and I hadn't brought an umbrella.
1: Well, he said expectantly.
0: He looked like Oliver did after finishing his first plate. I didn't know what this was about, but I knew I wasn't going to give him the satisfaction of dancing to his tune.
1: Well, what?
0: His brow furrowed and his face folded in on itself like he'd eaten something sour. I could imagine he made this face a lot. It was a practiced expression.
1: Doesn't this sound like something you should be investigating?
0: Come on, be serious here. I've got a story, about a crime. Even if both those stories did miraculously turn out to be true, how many industrial estates are there this side of Glasgow alone? And I'm supposed to look for a body that was supposedly in the middle of a work site, and yet no one has noticed it for a few weeks? Don't be silly. I might as well have slapped him. He blinked. I obviously wasn't being cooperative. He should have known better than that. A simple interview with one of my nursery teachers would have told him that cooperation was never my strong suit. I started to shuffle toward the end of the booth. This brought him back to life. He reached for my wrist.
1: Wait,
0: he said frantically.
1: You could go and speak to Mick. Interrogate him. That's your job, isn't it?
0: He took from his pocket a small piece of cardboard that had obviously been torn from a Rice Krispies box. On the opposite side from Snap, Crackle, and Pop,
1: An address had been written in an illegible hand.
2: "This is where he lives."
1: I studied him, flicking the piece of cardboard absentmindedly. He'd already written out the address. He knew that would be the next step if I had agreed to investigate. There was something going on here. Something, I must admit, I now wanted to get at. You might call it my investigator's instincts. I call it a problem. "What makes you such a grass all of a sudden?" He tried to shrug casually, but the movement was unnatural. Since he had sauntered in, I hadn't seen him do one thing naturally. Then again, there was nothing natural about Jim Tierney.
2: "Well, just a concerned citizen," he said.
1: Again, I laughed. I hadn't been sure whether he was lying before. Now I knew he was doing it through his yellow teeth. And with a straight face, too. I stood up. He scrambled out and stood as well. The barman glanced up from his paper. I winced as the wind whistled under the door. "You know what? It's 5 o'clock, I said. "I need to get home." It was an excuse, the first one that came to mind. I just wanted to get away, but it made me think of home. That's what I called my two-bedroom flat in Maryhill. What would be waiting for me there? Well, emptiness, most likely. I hadn't seen her in a couple of days. She was going out more in the evenings without telling me. I had to sit there and take it, though, like Ali's sparring partner, because it wasn't as if I was ever in the flat. So home would be another drink, then forcing myself to stop drinking and cook, then trying unsuccessfully to stop myself drinking for the rest of the night. When you have a Calvinist conscience and the impulses of Coolidge, nights are interesting. Interesting, but not enjoyable. I looked at the piece of card and then up at Tierney. The address was only in Townhead, not far. I shook my head in disbelief. "Okay, right," I said. "I'll go and talk to him." He nearly jumped with excitement. It flashed like a stroke across his face. Then he remembered himself and sobered. But still, he couldn't get away from me quickly enough. He was almost at the door when I stopped him. "Yeah, but you're coming with me." He swiveled, and the sheepish look came back. He glanced at the bartender.
2: "Why?"
1: he asked. I strode across the pub and steered him out into the rain just as a bus clunked by and transferred half the dirty water in the gutter onto our legs. Tierney swore. The air was frying with the greasy smell from the chip shop next door. "Well, this isn't anything official," I said, as I led him in the direction of the car. I'd parked in the big car park behind St. Enoch's Center. "So I'll need you as my letter of introduction. I don't have a warrant or anything, so it's your job to make sure this guy doesn't shut the door in our faces. Then all your work will have been for nothing." We were angled at 45 degrees into the wind. The rain stung my face. I kept Tierney in front of me in case he did a runner. He was looking in each direction as if he was watching the tennis, and he was shrugged against the rain, probably worried in case anyone saw him with the polis. That shouldn't have been anything new. We got to the car without me having to chase him. It's an old silver Vauxhall Astra. A mess, but I'm no car guy. If you gave me a horse and it took me where I wanted to go, I'd ride it. I climbed into the driver's seat, and Tierney got in, obviously resigned to the fact that he was having to see through whatever it was that he had started. He glanced at me as the car groaned into life.
2: "You've had a drink,"
1: he said. It was an accusation. It was true, too. "What are they going to do, arrest me?" "I don't think so," I said. "And if we crash, I'll make sure that we hit something on my side. Don't worry." And with that, we were away, windscreen wipers through the rain like machetes in the jungle. As I was turning out of the car park, I looked down at Tierney's hands, which were resting on his knees. "Hey, you hurt yourself?" Out of his coat sleeves stuck the end of a frayed bandage, black at the edge with dirt and dust,
0: and discolored in the middle, a yellowish pink.
2: A football injury,
0: was as much as he wanted to tell me. It didn't look like a footballing injury, and Tierney didn't look like a footballer. We passed the rest of the 5-minute drive in silence. I watched everyone hurrying along the pavements, umbrellas held against the worst of the rain. It had once been glamorous, policing. Now I was sitting next to Glasgow's worst burglar on relatively friendly terms, and the car smelled of McDonald's. I tried to remember the last time I had one. I was so busy thinking about this that I almost missed the junction. Tierney made a noise, and I managed to make the corner. The address was the ground floor flat of a tenement. We sat for a minute studying the building. The two windows at the front belonged to our guy's place. It was in darkness. The street lights were on, fighting in vain against the dark gray to which Glasgow succumbs at night. If he was home, the lights would be on. Under one of the windows sat a pile of cardboard boxes and bin bags. This heap almost reached the sill. "Have you been here before?" I asked.
2: "Oh, no, never."
0: It was still freezing, the sound of the wind in orchestra with the pouring traffic of the motorway. But the rain had softened. The air was a light smear. At the top of the street, an old man was shuffling along behind a small Yorkie, illuminated by the lazy glow of the streetlight. In the opposite direction, I could just about make out the green roof of the cathedral between two high-rise towers. Tierney sauntered around the back of the car. He was being as cool as a cup of tea in the Sahara. "Does he have a last name, this legless Mick?" Tierney shrugged.
2: "Well, not that I know of. I told you, I'm not pals with him."
0: The heels of my now scuffed shoes clacked against the broken concrete path. I looked up at the building as we submerged into the darkness of the close. There was a light on in the flat above. The buzzing noises of a quiz show drifted through the darkness. In one of the other flats, someone was hoovering. Tierney was sticking to my shoulder as if we were the front two in a long-distance race. When we got to the door, I stepped aside. "On you go," I said. He looked at me with his eyes wide, and then at the door. He looked back at me and pointed.
2: You want me to...
0: He didn't finish his question, probably in the hope that if he didn't put words to it, he would be less likely to have to do it. I shrugged and tilted my head. "Well, it's you that knows him," I said. "Letter of introduction, remember?" He shook his head and muttered under his breath, casting one last glance along the close and out into the street. Framed by the entrance of the passageway, the dark silhouettes of the buildings across the street melded into the equal darkness of the sky. It was not a night to be relieved by moonlight. Somewhere out of sight, trees shivered in the wind. I watched Tierney take a deep breath, expanding underneath that leather coat and then deflating again. He took a step forward. He lifted his hand. A car drove past. "Wait!" His hand hovered, clenched with white paper knuckles, level with the door number. He turned questioningly, but I ignored him. Putting my hand on his shoulder, I maneuvered him out of the way. He objected, but I didn't find it difficult to ignore his protestations. There was a thin sliver of metal where the door was supposed to meet the frame. The thinnest of lines, only noticeable because it had reflected in the car's headlights. The door wasn't locked. But not only wasn't it locked, it wasn't closed. The quiet frightened me. Lots of things did. It was part of the job. This was getting stranger and stranger. I thought about pinning Tierney to the wall opposite and throttling him until he gave me a straight story. But he wasn't worth the effort. He would only obfuscate one lie with another. Besides, I hadn't been to the gym in a while. There was every chance I would embarrass myself. "Do you have a torch?" I whispered.
1: Why would I have a torch? Well, do you have a phone? He nodded, and I stuck out my hand. Well, then you have a torch, then. He folded his arms. The scent of garlic made its way between our hunched figures, probably from the quiz show family upstairs. What a life. Our hushed argument would have been comical to any onlooker had there been one.
2: I'm not giving you my phone, Tierney said. I just need the torch. I'm not going to check your hard drive. Don't worry.
1: Or would you like to go first?
0: That did the trick.
1: He was reaching into his pocket so enthusiastically at one point I thought his shoulder was going to disappear into its depths. I took the phone and turned on the torch.
2: We're not going to knock?
1: The door's open, I said. It's basically an invitation. I pressed myself against the wooden board without putting any weight on it. I put my ear as near to the slim crack as possible. I thought I heard a drip, maybe something else, a creak, but the whistling of the wind confused everything. I slowly leant on the door and winced as it squeaked. I waited and almost started laughing when I saw Tierney bright red and shifting from foot to foot. He'd obviously forgotten how to breathe. He saw me smiling and scowled. It opened smoothly the rest of the way, and I softly stepped around it, keeping the light pointed toward the floor in case there was something there to trip over. Again I waited, slowing my breath. It was definitely a tap dripping, only a couple of feet away. There was no other noise. I didn't like it. I reached around the door and waved for Tierney to follow me in. He couldn't have caused more disruption if he was a clay pigeon shooting in a morgue. He kicked the door and sent it swinging into whatever had been sitting behind it, causing a massive crash. Then he swore louder than he should have, considering we were there in place of a guerrilla troop. If that hadn't alerted anyone to our presence, it was safe to assume there was no one here. "Try and find the light switch," I whispered, "and close the door." I swung the torchlight around the room while he scrambled against the wall behind me. It was the kitchen. There was a sink, and the tap hadn't quite been shut off. Every couple of seconds, a drop fell onto the grimy collection of dishes in the basin underneath. The place was a mess, dirty plates and cutlery all over the worktops, a pile of laundry beside a washing machine, pouring from its door and onto the floor like a waterfall. Takeaway and pizza boxes strewn all over the floor. The room flared into light. I wasn't caring any more about being quiet. If this legless Mick had a problem with me being in his kitchen, he shouldn't have left the front door open. The fridge was lying open, too. The guy had a habit. The bulb had obviously puttered out a long time ago. Beside the sink, there was a pile of dishes. A cigarette was limply perched in a full glass ashtray. I felt its tip, cold. On top of the tumbler dryer, which had been pulled out, a book sat. It was wrapped in a plastic sleeve. I picked it up and rifled through the pages. I held it for Tierney to see. "Due back 3 months ago," I laughed. He smiled too, but it was a semi-pro effort at most. In the corner of the room, opposite the outside door, two more doors stood, one in each wall. "Which one?" I asked. Instantly, he chose the one that was directly opposite the entrance. He didn't see the fun in the game. Then again, he didn't seem to be enjoying the entire situation. I was getting the sense that he had more skin in it than I did. "Lighten up, mate," I said, patting him on the shoulder as I strode by, ignoring his choice and opening the other door. And out of the darkness something came, a flurry of limbs, a deep guttural noise. I was on my back without knowing how it happened, cracking my head off the linoleum, and there was a growling weight on my chest. Then it wasn't.
0: I heard Tierney scream and saw him in the corner of my swimming vision lashing out at something white. I rolled over and pushed myself onto my knees. A dog, muscles bulging under its mangy fur. Through its pointed teeth, a horrible grating sound was proceeding. Tears streaming down his face, Tierney was kicking at it wildly, but to no avail. It had latched onto his injured forearm and swung from it. This was certainly a determined mauling. His bandage had been unraveling and flowed behind them, suspended in the air as they moved around the room, screaming and grunting. It gave the situation a lyrical effect, as if there was enacting a rhythmic gymnastics routine. Blood dripped from the corners of the dog's demonic mouth. As I watched, I noticed that the body of the dog was marked with scars. Some newer than others, all different shapes, mottled clumps of pink-white tissue, red lines drawn on its back. Its skin was stretched over its ribs. It was hungry and probably terrified, neither of which worked in Tierney's favor. I stood up, took a step, and booted the dog as hard as I could in its abdomen. It whined and let go of Tierney. I winced, wishing it was Tierney I'd gotten to thump. I wouldn't have felt so bad about that. It was thrown on its side against the line of cupboards and lay there for a moment, dazed. I took our chance. Grabbing his coat, I pulled Tierney into the other room. The dog was up again and diving across the room. As I closed the door, it crashed into the other side of the wood. I caught my breath to the accompaniment of the awful scratching and hellish barking on the other side of the door. Tierney was whimpering somewhere behind me. I slowly straightened myself out as the scratching subsided and the barking softened into panting. I groped beside the door for a light switch. It clicked on and the room lit up. It was a dining and living room in one. A table up our side of the room beside the window looking out onto the close, and a suite at the window looking out the other side. The table was piled with rubbish. Nothing of interest. Tierney had slumped down onto the floor and was now sitting with his head against it. He held his wrist. I crouched beside him and forced him to let go. He winced and pulled away from me, but I got a good look at its injuries. A mash of teeth marks and torn skin, some of which were bleeding more than others. He would be fine. We'd call it a preemptive purgatory. I took a quick look around the living room. "I'm going to check the other rooms," I said, placing his phone on the floor beside his feet. "You stay here and phone the animal protection folk." His face contorted. "For that thing?" he spat. "It's me that needs protection." I glared at him. "Listen, Tierney, I have a whole lot more sympathy for that dog than I do for you at the moment. Just phone the RSPCA. He held up his hands pathetically. But I can't. My hands." "I'm sure you'll figure it out." There was another door at the end of the room, near the large flat-screen TV. It led into a hallway. I swung the torch to the right. A door. I was by no means skilled at orienting, but if my sense of direction was right, it led to the kitchen and was the door that Tierney had chosen moments earlier. It had been a good guess. There was a door directly in front of me hanging open, a cupboard. It had once been a pantry of sorts, perhaps or maybe used to store tools or miscellaneous items. I was hypothesizing. The shelves that lined its walls were empty. There were soiled blankets on the floor and a metal dish in the corner. A plastic mesh had been fitted in the doorway so that even when the door was open, nothing could get in or out. I crouched and felt the corner of the plastic material. It had been chewed away, its edge rough and gnarled. There was a gap big enough for the dog to crawl through. I listened to the animal claw at the other side of the kitchen door and shook my head sadly. I moved down the hallway and tried the next door. I reached in and switched on the light. It was a bedroom. To my right, a double bed sat against the wall, unmade, fitted sheet off at the corners. Straight ahead, there was a plywood chest of drawers from IKEA. Probably. The drawers were all open to various degrees, and clothing were falling from one to the other, or in stasis between two. Many were in a pile on the floor. In the corner, a cupboard stood next to the windows. On the wall above the bed, a large poster was peeling off. It depicted a naked woman bending over. Legless Mick had clearly read Flat Stanley and decided that if he was going to die, he was going to die happy. From the other room, Tierney's manic babbling conversation with a robotic warbled voice. "The dog," he was saying. "It must be Rabbit. You need to come and get it. Please, quick." I moved over to the chest of drawers and began to rifle through the drawers. I had the strange feeling that someone else had done this same thing before. I had seen rooms like this before. I had learned how to read them. They meant one thing. Someone had packed in a hurry. On top of the cabinet, there was a handful of papers. I flicked through them. A letter from the bank about changing accounts. Some sort of legal document pertaining to the ownership of the dog, presumably dodgy since it was probably a banned breed. A couple of printed sheets which seemed to come from a Wikipedia article about breeding dogs. A bank statement. I let my eyes wander down the list of entries. It was the final statement from that account before Michael, second name Louisa, had changed his current bank. It was enough to make me raise my eyebrows and whistle like I was part of a mystery incorporated. I shook my head and folded the piece of paper into my pocket. I moved over to the wardrobe, and that was when I did finally laugh, partly because I was beginning to see what was happening here, and partly because what was happening was so funny. Inside the wardrobe, beneath the hanging coats, was a duffel bag, unzipped, protruding out of which was a black plastic handle. I took it between my middle finger and thumb and slid the knife out of the bag, holding it up so it glinted in the light. It was a chef's knife, sharp and lethal. If you were a pound of mince, it was stained dull with what looked like blood. I held it close to my nose and smelled. Then I looked carefully. There were flecks on the handle which were a slightly different color. Darker, more brownish. I knew where they had come from. Good grief, I said to myself as I went back into the hall holding the knife behind my back. The dog was pacing the length of the kitchen, grunting, its claws clicking on the floor. Mum said, be a lawyer, but no, you had to be the hero. In the living room, Tierney had slumped on the couch, still holding his wrist, but it was no longer bleeding. There was a thump from the flat above, children giggling. He looked up at me, expectant. He readjusted himself and winced. I enjoyed watching this. Did you find anything? I shut the door behind me and leaned back against it. I felt the knife between me and the door and nodded slowly. Oh, what did you find? He asked. I took the knife and held it out in front of me. I studied his face for a reaction. It was as it should be, widening of the eyes, opening of the mouth, as if a hinge had loosened, and, oh my goodness! That's right, I said, oh my goodness! Tierney had shut his eyes and was rubbing them with his good hand, shaking his head. It was a good performance. The thing is, you never get tricked into thinking a film is reality because before you buy the tickets, you know it's going to be a film. So it was here. Just one question. I tried to say it as casually as possible, but I think I let out too much excitement in my voice. He looked up at me, and his brows had furrowed. He was anxious.
1: Why didn't you tell me you played five-a-sides with this guy, Mick Louisa? I don't. How? What? Everything about him was in flux. He clearly didn't know what to do. He was sitting up, arms swinging like a diving player.

0: It was right there in the middle of the room. The slightest bit of effort and you would have found it. But Jim, I thought you were going to let me do this. I motioned to the room around us. I know it's no Styles, but you still need to allow me my moment. I have an ego. There are a few interesting things on this bit of paper, I continued. He had slumped back into the couch. Firstly, we seem to have regular payments coming from a JT. Five's money. Now, do we know a JT?
1: It's not me.
0: Right. Well then, not you has been paying Louisa £3 a week, presumably for booking a pitch. Then, all of a sudden, we have a huge payment of £5,000 from the same account. What was not you paying Louisa that money for? And what did Louisa do with it? Tierney had imploded in on himself. His leg was tapping frantically, and he was rocking back and forth at about the same speed. He wasn't saying anything, but his face had drained entirely of color, and I didn't think it was anything to do with blood loss. The answer's further down the page, I said. Right here. Twin 2,000-pound payments, one after the other, into the same account. I'm willing to bet that the money was for the dog. But then, why two payments? And why was one canceled? Another thump upstairs, followed by giggling. The patter of little feet running about. It set the dog off. It began to howl, pacing the kitchen with more aggression, scratching at the door maniacally every time it got to it. You know what I think? I think you've been lying about all of this, Jim. I think Louisa managed to convince you to invest in his harebrained breeding scheme. You would provide the finances. He would do the work. He was leaning forward, elbows on his knees, head down. His hands were clasped together, as if in supplication, his legs still bouncing.
2: He said the money would be a sure thing, he whispered. I thought it was a good idea.
0: I laughed. Sure, it might have been, except when our friend here arrived, Louisa decided he didn't have it in him to train and breed these dogs. Decided he didn't want the second. Cancel the payment. He was looking up at me now, and for the first time today, I got the sense that what I was seeing on his face was an expression of his true, unadulterated feeling. It wasn't relief exactly, more a desire for relief, a desire for me to get to the point. He obviously thought it was a better plan to take the $3,000 of your money he still had left and to run off with it, I continued. I can't imagine how you felt when you discovered he had disappeared. He didn't say anything. That's where I come in, isn't it? I held up the knife. By the way, what did you use for the blood?
2: Pig's blood, he said reluctantly. From the butchers.
0: Right, of course. That cut you had on your forearm, that was from the last time you came here, from your last meeting with that dog. I think we could prove quite easily, with the help of a forensic team, that you have two sets of injuries from two different occasions. We could also prove that some of this blood on the handle here was yours. He swore. What were you thinking? That you'd plant the knife, concoct some story about a dead body in a factory, and then get me to find your money for you? Did you not realize how much illegal stuff you are implicated in here?
2: What are you going to do with me?
0: I smiled. Well, I am annoyed we've wasted my night, I said, but I'm not going to arrest you. If that's what you're worried about, I can't be bothered with the paperwork. He actually started crying, draped over an arm of the couch, his face burrowed into the cushion. I shook my head. Of all the ways I thought my day was going to end, I should have known it would have been with me watching Jim Tierney do something pathetic. I think that every day ends that way for someone. Did you phone the dog people?

0: asked. He nodded as the rest of his body heaved.
1: They said they'd be 15 minutes.
0: Well, 15 minutes isn't too long. I walked over to the door leading to the kitchen. I could hear the heavy breathing behind it, the hard claws on the fake tiles. I looked one last time at Tierney. He hadn't noticed me move, too busy wallowing in his own self-pity. I flattened myself against the wall and quickly yanked the door open, pulling it over me so I was right behind it.
1: "No! No! What are you—"
0: He screamed and was up on his feet. The dog bounded through the door, snarling. It didn't notice me hidden there, but immediately saw Tierney in the middle of the room. It went for him, low and crouched, calculated this time. As soon as it was far enough away, I snuck around the door into the kitchen and shut it quickly behind me. I could hear Tierney screaming and the dog snarling. I could also smell that garlic and hear the sound of the quiz show upstairs. It made me want to get home. I opened the front door, bracing myself against the wind as I was about to step out into the darkness. I noticed the book on the dryer. I picked it up. Training Dogs for Dummies. I went back to the other door and opened it a crack. Through the gap, I saw that Tierney had picked up the lamp and was swinging it from side to side. The dog was snarling and attempting to jump between the swings. I hurled the book into the room. "Here," I said. "You might need this." I slammed the door shut and walked out into the night laughing at my own joke.

0: Our next story is called Number 8, written by Jack Ritchie. I was doing about 80, but the long flat road made it feel only that fast. The red-headed kid's eyes were bright and a little wild as he listened to the car radio. When the news bulletin was over, he turned down the volume. He wiped the side of his mouth with his hand. So far, they found 7 of his victims. I nodded. Yeah, I was listening. I took one hand off the wheel and rubbed the back of my neck, trying to work out some of the tightness. He watched me, and his grin was half sly. You nervous about something? My eyes flicked in his direction. No. Why should I be? The kid kept smiling. The police got all the roads blocked for 50 miles around Edmonton. Yeah, I heard that too. The kid almost giggled. He's too smart for them. I glanced at the zipper bag he held on his lap. Going far? He shrugged. Oh, no, I don't know. The kid was a little shorter than average, and he had a slight build. He looked about 17, but he was the baby face type, and he could have been 5 years older. He rubbed his palms on his slacks. Did you ever wonder what made him do it? I kept my eyes on the road. No. He licked his lips. Oh, maybe he got pushed too far. All his life, somebody always pushed him. Somebody was always there to tell him what to do and what not to do, and he got pushed once too often. The kid stared ahead. He exploded. A guy can only take so much, then something's got to give. I eased my foot on the accelerator. He looked at me. What are you slowing down for? Low on gas, I said. The station ahead is the first I've seen in the last 40 miles. Might be another 40 miles before I see another. I turned off the road and pulled to a stop next to the 3 pumps. An elderly man came around to the driver's side of the car. Fill the tank, I said, and check the oil. The kid studied the gas station. It was a small building, the only structure in the ocean of wheat fields. The windows were grimy with dust. I could just make out a wall phone inside. The kid jiggled 1 foot. That old man takes a long time. I don't like waiting. He watched him lift the hood and check the oil. Why does anybody want to live that old? He'd be better off dead. I lit a cigarette. Well, he wouldn't agree with you. The kid's eyes went back to the filling station. He grinned. There's a phone in there. You want to call anybody? I exhaled a puff of cigarette smoke. No. When the old man came back with my change, the kid leaned toward the window. You got a radio, mister? The old man shook his head. No, I like things quiet. The kid grinned. You got the right idea, mister. When things are quiet, you live longer. Out on the road, I brought the speed back up to 80. The kid was quiet for a while, and then he said, It took guts to kill 7 people. Do you ever hold a gun in your hand? Well, I guess most everybody has. His teeth showed through twitching lips. Did you ever point it at anybody? I glanced at him. His eyes were bright. It's good to have people afraid of you, he said. You're not so short anymore when you got a gun. No, I said, you're not a runt anymore. He flushed slightly. Yeah, you're the tallest man in the world, I said, as long as nobody else has a gun, too. It takes a lot of guts to kill, the kid said again. Most people don't know that. One of those killed was a boy of 5, I said. You got anything to say about that? He licked his lips. Well, it could have been an accident. I shook my head. Nah, nobody's going to think that. His eyes seemed uncertain for a moment. Why do you think he killed the kid? I shrugged. Well, that'd be hard to say. He killed one person and then another and then another. Maybe after a while it didn't make any difference to him what they were, men, women, or children. They were all the same. The kid nodded. You can develop a taste for killing. It's not too hard. After the first few, it doesn't matter. You kind of get to like it. He was silent for another 5 minutes. They'll never get him. He's too smart for that. I took my eyes off the road for a few moments. Oh? How do you figure that? The whole country's looking for him. Everybody knows what he looks like. The kid lifted both his thin shoulders. Oh, maybe he doesn't care. He did what he had to do. People will know he's a big man now. We covered a mile without a word, and then he shifted in his seat. You heard his description over the radio?
1: Sure, I said, for the last week.
0: He looked at me curiously. And you weren't afraid to pick me up?
1: No.
0: His smile was still sly. You got nerves of steel?
1: I shook my head. No. I can be scared when I have to, all right.
0: He kept his eyes on me. I fit the description perfectly.
1: Yeah, that's right.
0: The road stretched ahead of us, and on both sides there was nothing but the flat plain. Not a house, not a tree.
1: The kid giggled.
0: I look just like the killer. Everybody's scared of me. I like that.
1: Well, I hope you had fun, I said.
0: I've been picked up by the cops 3 times on this road in the last 2 days. I get as much publicity as the killer.
1: Yeah, I know, I said.
0: And I think you'll get more. I thought I'd find you somewhere on this highway.
1: I slowed down the car.
0: How about me? Don't I fit the description, too?
1: The kid almost sneered. No, you got brown hair. His is red, like mine.
0: I smiled, but I could have dyed it.
1: The kid's eyes got wide when he knew what was going to happen.
0: He was going to be number 8.

Folks, that last story was from the Alfred Hitchcock Best of Mystery book, The Big Book. And that's going to wrap up our show for today. I appreciate you tuning in to the Mystery Hour here on Sun Sounds. Keith Tyler saying, tune in again next time, would you please? Make sure your I love yous are in order. Thanks. So long.

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1: Hi, this is Valerie Goldston. Today, I'll be reading the latest articles from the Reader's Digest magazine. What does it mean to be ambidextrous? By Lisa Lombardi. Imagine being able to write a letter or catch a baseball with either hand. Here's the fascinating science of ambidextrous people who mix it up like pros. Most of us are firmly righty or lefty. We have the go-to hand we favor for just about everything, and we have the hand that's less useful. But there is a third type of handedness you might have heard of, being ambidextrous. If you are like me and can barely hold a pen with your opposite hand, it may be mind-boggling to think that some people can write with perfect penmanship, serve a tennis ball, or work a curling iron using their non-dominant hand. It makes you wonder, do ambidextrous people do everything equally well from either side, or only certain tasks? Do they start out left-handed or right-handed and teach themselves to switch it up? To try to get to the bottom of these and other mysteries, we reached out to two cognitive science experts, neuroscientist Alicia Wolf, PhD, and assistant professor at Rensselaer Polytechnic Institute in Troy, New York, and Claire Porak, PhD, professor emerita of philosophy at Penn State University, and author of Laterally, Exploring the Enigma of Left-Handedness. Here is what the pros want us to know about ambidexterity and mixed-handedness. What does it mean to be ambidextrous? If you are ambidextrous, you are equally skilled at using both hands. But there's some nuance to the ambidextrous meaning. The key word is equally. Ambidextrous people aren't just able to underhand a ball or grab an apple with their opposite hand. They are fully able to use both hands for fine motor tasks, like writing a note or buttoning their shirt. Never met anyone with that superpower? That's not surprising. This trait is super rare. What's more common is mixed-handedness. People who are mixed-handed teach themselves to do certain things, but usually not everything, from either side. Porak, who has studied and written about handedness for decades, says that as many as 35% of people are mixed-handed. Lefties are more likely to be mixed-handed than righties. In some cases, that is because they were forced to do things with their right hand as a child by a parent or teacher and ended up getting pretty dang good at it. Paul McCartney falls into this category. The Beatles icon is a southpaw, but has shared that he had to learn to play the bass guitar with his right hand because in his early days of playing in bars, he would often have to borrow another musician's guitar, inevitably a right-handed one. Are the brains of ambidextrous people different? As you may remember from biology class, our brains have two asymmetrical hemispheres, with the left and right sides each specializing in certain functions. In most people, the left side of the brain and the right hand are dominant, explains Wolf. In lefties, the right side of the brain is dominant, though lefties tend to be a bit more whole-brained than righties are. But in ambidextrous people, this lateralization or asymmetry does not exist to the same extent, Wolf says. In other words, ambidextrous people are more whole-brained. Are there any advantages to being ambidextrous? Ambidextrous people are not naturally gifted athletes. That's a myth. But many athletes have trained themselves to use either hand. From Yankees Hall of Famer Mickey Mantle to tennis great Maria Sharapova, there is an A-list roster of elite athletes who are mixed-handed. Yet it's not something any old slugger or point guard can master. It's easier for some people to achieve proficiency on the opposite hand, while others have to practice more, Porak says. Being mixed-handed doesn't only give you an edge on a baseball diamond or tennis court. It also carries a practical benefit, Porak notes. It can help in the event you have a hand injury. You may have heard that ambidextrous people are naturally more creative, but that's a fallacy. Our left and right brains are typically connected and work together when we do complex tasks like creative pursuits, says Wolf. There is no clear evidence that being ambidextrous causes greater creativity. Are there famous ambidextrous people? Many famous people are mixed-handed, but it's not clear who's actually ambidextrous. Even though some people claim that they can do everything equally well with the right and left hand, it's not often the case, Porak notes. One household name of yore, believed to be truly ambidextrous, is the original Renaissance man, Leonardo da Vinci. He supposedly could write equally well with both hands, and this is a very difficult task to achieve, Porak says. Some music stars are famously mixed-handed. Guitar genius Jimi Hendrix is one, according to the Musicians Hall of Fame in Nashville. The rock legend played guitar lefty, but he did other things with his right hand. Maroon 5 frontman Adam Levine writes and sketches with his right hand, but does most everything else lefty. Other well-known people who are mixed-handed include physicist Albert Einstein, musician Ringo Starr, figure skater Michelle Kwan, NBA star LeBron James, and New York Mets shortstop Francisco Lindor. A few presidents had this special skill too. James Garfield and Ronald Reagan were in the mixed-handed club, according to the History Channel. Garfield was likely a born southpaw who was forced to write with his opposite hand and just one of many famous left-handed people. Is mixed-handedness linked to mental health problems? Being mixed-handed might be associated with mental health challenges. A 2023 study published in Neuroscience and Biobehavioral Reviews found a link between mixed-handedness and post-traumatic stress disorder, PTSD. Since PTSD doesn't develop early in life, but handedness does, the researchers concluded that being mixed-handed might be a risk factor for later developing PTSD. There also may be an association between mixed-handedness and schizophrenia. In fact, a 2024 study published in European Archives of Psychiatry and Clinical Neuroscience found a higher percentage of mixed-handedness in people with schizophrenia than in healthy controls. But to be clear, being mixed-handed doesn't put you at risk for schizophrenia. You're not schizophrenic because you're mixed-handed. You're mixed-handed because you're schizophrenic, Porak says. Can someone become ambidextrous through practice? Ambidextrousness is a very rare ability, so attaining it through practice is unlikely. But just about everyone can teach themselves to be mixed-handed. It may take some extensive training, but it is not impossible, Wolf says. In most cases, people are able to skillfully use both hands for specific tasks rather than every single fine motor task that we do with our hands. So if you are right-handed, you might be able to shoot pool from the left side, but still struggle to write neatly enough with your left hand that another human can make out your words. Is it good for your brain to switch hands? That is the zillion-dollar question. Can using your non-dominant hand bolster your brain? You may have heard that you should switch to your opposite hand to do everyday tasks like brushing your teeth because that habit will encourage brain neuroplasticity, our brain's process of adapting to challenges and forming new neural networks. It sounds good in theory, but there is no evidence to support this habit, Wolf says. When we're training to use our non-dominant hand, we assume there have been changes in brain plasticity. So we might think this training is good for the brain, she explains. But it might actually be advantageous for the brain to be bilateralized, sharing the same hemisphere for similar tasks and engaging the other hemisphere for difficult tasks. So the bottom line is, you should use whatever side feels comfortable, whether it's your right or left hand, or both if you're ambidextrous. Here's our next story. Welcome, Gen Beta, by Charlotte Hilton Anderson. What will define the newly minted Gen Beta? We asked a generational expert for 7 predictions. Each generation is shaped by a unique combination of macro events, trends, and the generations that came before them, especially the generation just previous to them, says Jason Dorsey, a generational researcher and the president of the Center for Generational Kinetics, a company that researches generational mindsets. I can see what he means. As a high school teacher and a parent of teens, I've got a front row view of Generation Beta's older siblings, Gen Alpha, and the tech-savvy, emotionally aware world they're navigating. So I'm not surprised that this emerging cohort is already shaping up to be something special. After all, these are the kids who will grow up knowing a world where technology isn't just a tool, but a constant companion. And for them, climate change, artificial intelligence, and space exploration aren't just dinner table thought experiments, but a daily reality. I spoke with Dorsey about what lies ahead for Generation Beta. His insights, equal parts fascinating and a little terrifying. But don't worry, this isn't a doom and gloom forecast. Read on to explore what makes these kids so unique and how we will prepare for the world they'll help build. What is Generation Beta? Generation Beta refers to people born beginning in 2025. We don't yet know the end date for this generation, nor how many years it will encompass. An interesting thing about generations is that they keep getting shorter as the pace of technology accelerates. The macro events that define a generation are happening closer together, explains Dorsey, who has authored many papers and books about generational trends, including Z-economy, how Gen Z will change the future of business. How many years in a generation is hotly debated. That said, Gen Beta will likely go until around 2039, give or take a few years, according to McCrindle, a data research and analysis company. It expects Gen Beta to represent up to 16% of the population by 2035. This group of children will be the first generation born entirely after the pandemic, growing up in a world reshaped by remote work, virtual education, and a constantly changing digital landscape, Dorsey says. The name Beta signals this transition into a new phase of humanity. The previous generation was the first one born entirely in the new millennium, earning it the Generation Alpha moniker. Alpha is the first letter in the Greek alphabet, after all. Beta is the second letter, which is why it was assigned to the next generation, much like the next version of software. But don't let the name fool you. These kids will likely be leading alpha changes in how we live, work, and interact. What sets Generation Beta apart? Gen Beta is the second cohort to be born entirely in the 21st century, which shapes everything about their worldview, from their expectations of convenience to their global politics. So what makes Gen Beta stand out from every other generation? Here's a look at 7 key traits, based on the macro events that Dorsey predicts will likely define their identity. They will be AI natives. Gen Beta will be the first to grow up with generative AI that's not just a tool, but a default part of their lives. We're already seeing this shift in our data, Dorsey says. Gen Alpha is more likely to type a question or search into ChatGPT than Google. For their younger sibs, tools like ChatGPT and AI-driven apps will be seen as a normal part of the environment around them. In fact, artificial intelligence could even act as a first teacher, entertainer, or friend. They won't talk about AI the way we do, as if it's something separate from us. AI will just be a part of everything, he says. It's like how most adults today won't say http://www when talking about a place on the internet. The internet is just woven into our daily existence. We don't have to explicitly say it anymore. They will be the most connected generation yet. While Gen Z and some millennials grew up with smartphones, Gen Beta will likely live in a world of wearable tech, augmented reality, and possibly even brain-computer interfaces. Their digital playground will be larger and more immersive than ever before, and their social interactions may take place as much in virtual worlds as in physical ones. Social media may be their main source of getting news. We older folks can't even fathom the ways this will take shape, Dorsey says. The technology is only new if you remember the way it was before, he adds. They will be all about instant gratification. From fully autonomous cars to nearly immediate drone deliveries, both possible in the next decade, by the way, Gen Beta will be used to and likely insist on having their needs met right away, Dorsey says. We'll see this play out in culture, workplaces, shopping, entertainment, and even politics. As he points out, they'll soon be the ones electing the leaders of tomorrow. They will be climate warriors from day one. Unlike earlier generations that were introduced to climate issues later in life, and even then, more as theories than realities, Gen Beta will inherit a world already full of environmental challenges. Simply put, they won't remember a time when it wasn't a crisis, Dorsey says. While this will present unique problems for them, it will give them opportunities for novel solutions. They may have to move more, experience more natural disasters, and see greater interruptions in the supply chain, but they'll also be taught about sustainability from preschool and could be the first generation to see renewable energy as the norm, not the exception. They will have very different educational experiences from us and one another. We're already seeing this with Gen Alpha, with their movement toward personalized education, Dorsey says. With AI, gamification, on-the-job training, and online school becoming mainstream, traditional classrooms may be something they read about in history books. This presents a challenge to ensure that every child has the resources needed to take advantage of these opportunities. But they will likely be able to learn at a pace and style tailored specifically to them. Standardized testing? Never heard of it. They will work with and take care of more generations than any previous group. It's likely Gen Beta will live past the year 2100. And as lifespans increase in general, this means they will spend more time in the workplace with more generations, including millennials, Gen Z, and Gen Alpha. They will know more elders, which can be a huge benefit, but this will also mean they'll be caring for more aging generations than any previous cohort, Dorsey says. They will have less trust in the government and authority. This is a tricky one to analyze, Dorsey says, adding that Gen Alpha shows an awareness of the tension surrounding politics, but not a knowledge of the issues yet. But one thing that researchers and parents, including myself, are hearing a lot from the younger set is a serious distrust of governmental programs and corporations. The American dream is changing. When you believe you won't retire, get Social Security, own a home, or work for a single employer, rewards that were within reach for previous generations, then it changes the way you make all your big life decisions, Dorsey says. However, they'll also have a broader definition of fairness, inclusion, and work-life balance. After all, if you think you'll never retire, then you definitely want every Friday off. What other generations are there? Generational labels should never be used for judgment. Every generation is valuable, Dorsey says. Rather, we should see it as a clue to help create understanding between the groups. Here's a quick rundown of the current living generations. Silent Generation, 1928 to 1945. Grew up during World War II and the early Cold War. Baby Boomers, 1946 to 1964. Defined by post-war prosperity and cultural shifts. Gen X, 1965 to 1980. The Latchkey Kids, known for their independence and adaptability. Millennials, 1981 to 1996. The first tech-savvy generation, shaped by the rise of the Internet. Generation Z, 1997 to 2012. Digital natives with a strong focus on social justice and inclusivity. Generation Beta, 2025 to 2039. The next frontier, born into a world of AI, climate action, and technological marvels. You can also have subgroups within individual generations, Dorsey adds. Perhaps most famous is the one I fall into and identify with the most, Xennials. This micro-generation covers just 5 years, from the youngest Gen X to the oldest Millennials, about 1977 to 1983, but represents the very unique group of kids who grew up without the Internet but saw its widespread use during our young adult years. Generation Beta represents more than just the next branch of our genealogical tree. These newborns and yet-to-be-borns will redefine how we think about work, relationships, education, and the planet. Think of them as the heroes in the story of the next few decades, living in a world we're only beginning to imagine. So buckle up, parents, teachers, and curious observers. The road ahead is going to be one wild and beta-tested ride. Our next story, The Healthy, by Beth Winehouse. Maybe you're one of those people who peel off a sweater when everyone else is complaining that it's chilly. Or maybe you're a person who's putting on a sweater when others say it's too hot. The point is, there's no single temperature that can be pinpointed as comfortable for everyone. What temperature people start to become uncomfortable at is really individual and variable, says S. Tony Wolfe, Ph.D., assistant professor in the Department of Kinesiology at the University of Georgia. In fact, our perception of heat and cold doesn't just depend on the temperature, but also on things like humidity and airflow, plus combinations of factors unique to individuals, age, gender, body mass, medical conditions, and medications affect how we experience temperature. Over time, people can acclimate to higher or lower temperatures. Those of us who live in areas where the seasons change can become more comfortable in the heat by the end of the summer than we were in the beginning. Try the Army solution for a quick cool down. But there are people in hot climates who never really adapt because they're never really outside, says Robert Kenfrick, Ph.D., professor and chair of biomedical and nutritional sciences at the University of Massachusetts, Lowell. They go from air-conditioned house to air-conditioned car to air-conditioned office. Acclimated or not, at some point, especially in the summertime, many of us will feel uncomfortably hot. Most of the time, the problem really is just one of comfort. And fortunately, there are many things we can do to stay comfortable in spite of the heat. Drink plenty of water. Sweating is how we regulate heat, says Ken Frick. And when you're sweating, you're becoming dehydrated by sweat. Drinking plain, cool water or fluids with electrolytes like sports drinks helps. How much should you drink? One way to know if you're dehydrated is to check your urine. It should be clear, pale, or straw-colored. If it's darker than that, you're dehydrated. Change your exercise routine to minimize your exposure to high temperatures. Go out earlier in the day when it's cooler, advises Wolf, or later at night, and try to stay in the shade as much as possible. Choose clothing that's light. Light fabrics, light colors, and loose. Loose clothing allows for better airflow and helps keep you cool. One exception, workout clothing made from new fabrics that allow sweat to evaporate is also a good choice. Keep windows covered with shades, blinds, or curtains. Think of how a car with closed windows heats up when left sitting in sunlight. It's called the greenhouse effect. The same thing can happen at home if uncovered windows trap sunlight and heat inside. Use fans to keep the air constantly flowing indoors. Fans move air across your body and evaporate sweat, says Ken Frick. Keep a spray bottle handy. Spraying yourself with cool or cold water and then sitting or standing near a fan can help your body evaporate sweat and dissipate heat through your skin. If you're really hot, take a cold bath or shower. The more of your body temperature areas that you cool, the better off you're going to be, says Wolf. In addition to these smart practices, here are a couple of creative things to try. Try the Army's solution for a quick cool down. Ken Frick, who has done work for the U.S. Army, explains that at one point he was asked to develop a cooling mechanism that wouldn't use any power and could be used out in the field. The Army wanted a way to cool the men and women in uniform when they were outside in the heat, like during training exercises, he says. The solution was to have the soldiers immerse their hands and arms up to the elbows in cool or cold water. This area of the body has a lot of blood vessels and surface area, so cooling it is a quick way for the body to dump a lot of heat. Watch a movie that takes place in a cold setting, such as Frozen, Snowpiercer, or Dr. Zhivago. Sounds silly? Temperature contagion is the phenomenon of feeling colder yourself when you see someone who's obviously cold. One study found that when people watched a video of actors putting their hands in cold water, the temperature of their own hands dropped a little bit. Experts doubt that the body's core temperature can really be affected this way, but the power of suggestion might just provide some relief. Here we have humor in uniform. To teach my 4-year-old that Memorial Day is more than just a day off from school, I took him to our village's Memorial Day parade. There we watched a half dozen Color Guard members march past us, and then that was pretty much it. After a minute of waiting for something else to appear, my son opined, "It must have been a small war." Marge Fugelbird, Portland, North Dakota. Should you find yourself driving along R. Lee Ermey Avenue in Palmdale, California?
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3: It's Thursday, the 14th of May, 2026, and you're listening to Weekly Reveille here on Sun Sounds of Arizona. This is your volunteer reader and flying staff, Chuck Kaufman, bringing you news from our military news websites, our veteran service organizations, their publications and websites, as well as the Veterans Administration. And today we'll start with Stripes.com, the official website of the Stars and Stripes newspaper. They have a compendium of five things to know in veterans news: war hero stories, psychedelic assisted therapies, and support for military families. This is put together by Linda F. Hershey of Stars and Stripes from the 8th of May, Washington. More than 30 House lawmakers, led by the co-chairman of the Congressional Psychedelics Advancing Therapies Caucus, urged the Food and Drug Administration this week to expedite review of psychedelic-assisted therapies to treat veterans and other individuals with mental health problems that are not responding to mainstream medication. The May 6th letter, signed by House members, described an urgent public health crisis to address post-traumatic stress disorder, depression, and other mental health disorders affecting tens of thousands of veterans. We remain committed to ensuring that veterans and others living with treatment-resistant mental health conditions have access to safe, evidence-based care, wrote Representative Jack Bergman, Republican of Michigan, a retired Marine Corps Lieutenant General, and Representative Lou Correa, Democrat of California, in a letter to FDA Commissioner Marty McCary. As members of the House of Representatives, we've heard from countless veterans, clinicians, and families seeking evidence-based alternatives, the lawmaker said in the letter. The FDA announced in April that it's fast-tracking the review and approval process of three companies studying psilocybin as a treatment alternative for PTSD and depression. Psilocybin is the active psychedelic compound in magic mushrooms, which produce hallucinogenic effects and are illegal under federal law. President Donald Trump also signed an executive order in April directing the FDA to speed the approval process for psychedelics. Psychedelic drugs, including ibogaine compounds, show potential in clinical studies to address serious mental illnesses for patients whose conditions persist after completing standard therapy, Trump wrote in his executive order. Next, combat veterans offer first-person stories to commemorate the nation's 250th. A network series that tells the stories of combat veterans will launch this spring on the History Channel, social media platforms, and several websites in recognition of the nation's 250th anniversary. Mission to Honor, a 250th salute to American veterans, will offer the personal stories of service members who fought in World War II, Vietnam, Korea, and the War on Terror, according to the History Channel, which partnered with the White House and Freedom 250, a public-private initiative for the project. Veterans profiled will include Paul Priest, who served in the Army's 9th Armored Division in World War II, Louis Graziano, who fought on Omaha Beach on D-Day, Royce Williams, a Korean War Navy pilot, Vietnam Medal of Honor recipient James McLaughlin, and Lieutenant Colonel William Swenson, awarded the Medal of Honor for bravery in the Battle of Ganjal in Afghanistan. At the heart of the initiative are first-person video profiles featuring veterans from World War II through the Global War on Terror, according to the History Channel. Users will be able to access the features on the History Channel, History.com, Veterans.com, and various social media channels. Each story will be introduced by the President, who will offer a tribute to those who served, according to the History Channel. The profiles will culminate with a one-hour documentary that will premiere on Veterans Day, November 11th, on the History Channel. President Trump and the entire administration are honored to partner with the History Channel to tell the stories of veterans from World War II, Vietnam, Korea, and the War on Terror, said Vince Haley, assistant to the President and director of the Domestic Policy Council. The stories are part of a broader celebration to mark the nation's 250th birthday on July the 4th, according to the White House. No further details were offered this week on the dates and times for the rollout of the profiles, though organizers said more veterans may be added to the lineup. Then we have Federal Watchdog offers warning as VA reforms acquisition functions. The Department of Veterans Affairs has one of the largest acquisition functions in the federal government, spending more than $78 billion in fiscal 2025. But a new federal watchdog report is warning about long-standing challenges with the agency's management of major acquisitions, spanning healthcare information technology, construction, and the delivery of benefits to millions of veterans. Although the VA is reorganizing processes with an eye toward improving efficiency, reforms come with their own set of risks, according to the Government Accountability Office. A GAO report published May the 6th discusses acquisition management challenges identified from prior audits and urges the agency to implement leading practices as it makes updates. The Department of Veterans Affairs spends tens of billions of dollars each year on goods and services it needs to carry out its mission. For years, we've reported that VA has had difficulties managing these acquisitions. Now, VA is reorganizing, including some offices with responsibility for acquisitions, the GAO said in its report. While subsequent high-risk updates have noted meaningful progress, GAO continues to find persistent challenges, the report said. VA acquisition management has been on GAO's high-risk list for 7 years due to problems developing strategies, managing the supply chain, and overseeing the acquisition workforce, the GAO said. GAO investigators recommended that the VA conduct strategic workforce planning, establish goals, involve employees and key stakeholders, and carefully monitor its progress. Then we have VA eases veteran access to commercial trucking schools. Veterans using the GI Bill to get their commercial trucker's license are expected to have an easier time enrolling at a school in their community under new rules at the Department of Veterans Affairs. Adoption of the Senator Elizabeth Dole 21st Century Veterans Health Care and Benefits Act is expected to ease some delays that large commercial driver's license schools encountered enrolling students at new training sites, according to the VA. Qualifying CDL training facilities no longer have to meet a 2-year minimum operating period before accepting veterans using the GI Bill when expanding VA-approved programs using the same curriculum at new locations. Streamlining this process means approved CDL schools can accept GI Bill students up 2 years sooner at new locations, giving them quicker access to training opportunities, the VA said. Since 2009, veterans have used their GI Bill benefits to attend VA-approved commercial trucking schools at little to no cost, the VA said. Donations to benefit military families, veterans, and their caregivers. The Elizabeth Dole Foundation, TAPS, and the Veteran Spouse Network are beneficiaries of new donations totaling $260,000 to help support military families, veterans, and their caregivers. Philip Morris International's U.S. businesses announced funds to strengthen community-based care and access to mental health services, peer-to-peer support, and wellness programs. The contributions are as follows. $100,000 to the Elizabeth Dole Foundation, bringing total contributions to $300,000 since 2024 to assist 8,000 caregivers with support and resource navigation. $100,000 to TAPS, bringing totals to $250,000 since 2025 to expand services for thousands of adults grieving the loss of a service member or veteran. And $60,000 to the Veteran Spouse Network, bringing totals to $260,000 since 2024 to support military spouses transitioning to post-service life and to provide life-saving suicide prevention training. The dollars are expected to expand assistance for thousands of individuals nationwide. The donations underscore the pragmatic philanthropy model of corporate giving at PMIUS, which prioritizes sustained support to philanthropic partners, according to the company. Caregivers and spouses are a bedrock of our military community, yet their well-being is too often an afterthought. Their resilience is a quiet strength that deserves our active support, said Marion Salzman, a senior vice president at PMI US. These organizations don't just offer services. They build communities and provide lifelines. And that's five things to know in Veterans News: war hero stories, psychedelic-assisted therapies, and support for military families. Next from Stripes.com, we have From Kennel to Couch. Military working dogs retire into familiar hands at airbase in Japan. This is by Mark Castaneda of Stars and Stripes from the 13th of May, Yokota Air Base, Japan. Two seasoned law enforcement professionals with 15 years of experience between them transitioned to veteran status when

Now, owner said during the event, "No more long shifts, no more early mornings. From here on out, the time is yours." Roswell, nearly 9 years old, entered training in 2019 and arrived at Yokota in 2020 as an explosives detector patrol dog, said the squadron's kennel master, Tech Sergeant Jeremy Hammer. The double R in the dog's name, it's R-R-O-S-W-E-L-L, signifies participation in the military's breeding program at Joint Base San Antonio Lackland in Texas, where dogs are raised for military service, Hammer said. Military working dogs undergo about 180 days of training in obedience, patrol work, and explosives detection before joining operational units. Splash, nearly 10 years old, entered training in 2018 and was initially assigned to Camp Hansen, a Marine Corps base on Okinawa, as a specialized search dog, Hammer said. She transferred to Yokota after the Marine program was discontinued and was reclassified as an explosives detector dog. At Yokota, the dog supported vehicle inspections, perimeter patrols, and security operations involving important personnel, Frasca said before the ceremony. Retirement decisions are typically based on a dog's health and working condition rather than age alone, Hammer said. Military working dogs often serve around 8 years. The cost of training, care, and medical support for a military working dog can range cost up to $1.5 million over the course of its service, Hammer said. For the handlers, the ceremony marked the start of a quieter life for the dogs. "The time has finally come where you can retire on a comfy couch and relax on the beach with me," Splash's handler, Staff Sergeant Wyatt Maddox, said during the ceremony. "Thank you for your service, girl." Frasca said he worked with Roswell from 2022 to 2024 before leaving Yokota and returned unexpectedly shortly before the dog's retirement. "The timing couldn't be better," he said. "Talk about signs." That's from Kennel to Couch. Military working dogs retire into familiar hands at airbase in Japan. We'll turn now to MilitaryTimes.com for this article by Tanya Nori. Lawmakers introduce bill to lower drug costs for service members and veterans. This is from the 7th of May. Two Democrat congressmen are set to introduce legislation Thursday aimed at lowering drug prices for millions of service members, veterans, and military families. Representatives Eugene Vindman, Democrat of Virginia, and Pat Ryan, Democrat of New York, both retired U.S. Army veterans and members of the House Armed Services Committee, are advancing a bill they dubbed the Mission RX Act. Their proposal is designed to allow TRICARE beneficiaries and Department of Veterans Affairs patients pay for prescription drugs at whichever is the lower of two prices, the rate negotiated by the Centers for Medicare and Medicaid Services, or CMS, or the cost offered through their existing coverage. The bottom line, the congressmen say, is that anyone covered by TRICARE or the VA would pay the lowest government-negotiated price. Right now, only people enrolled in Medicare get to pay the rate for certain drugs set by the CMS. This option does not automatically extend to those who are part of other federal health programs. The basic framework to lower drug costs for Medicare recipients was part of the Inflation Reduction Act passed in 2022 under then-President Joe Biden. "After serving 25 years in uniform, I know firsthand the sacrifices our service members, veterans, and military families make every single day," Vindman said in an exclusive statement to Military Times. "The last thing any of them should have to worry about is whether they can afford the prescription drugs they need. The veterans and service members I represent in Virginia's 7th District have earned every benefit this nation can give them. That's why I'm leading this common sense effort to reduce the crushing cost of prescription drugs for those who have served and sacrificed," he added. Vindman and Ryan's push faces an uncertain future in the House, where Republicans hold a slim majority.
The bill has four co-sponsors so far, all of whom are Democrats. Representative Chris

0: DeLuso of Pennsylvania, Maggie Goodlander of New Hampshire, Chrissy Houlihan of Pennsylvania, and Bill Keating of Massachusetts. It also has the support of a number of key organizations, including the Veterans of Foreign Wars, the Marine Corps League, the Fleet Reserve Association, Air Force Sergeants Association, and Commissioned Officers Association Public Health Service. Before they entered Congress, Vindman and Ryan built their careers in the Army during post-9/11 wars, each deploying to Iraq. Vindman began as a paratrooper and infantry officer before going on to serve as a Judge Advocate General Corps attorney. Ryan, for his part, worked as an intelligence officer, earning 2 Bronze Star medals. Military families have sacrificed so much for our country, it's absolutely unacceptable that they're being forced to pay more than other Americans for the same medication, Ryan said in a statement. Our bill corrects this egregious oversight by ensuring that military families have access to the same lower drug prices that others do, especially amid rising health care costs nationwide. Leaving military families to bear the burden is simply un-American, he continued. They've stepped up and sacrificed for us. Now we need to do right by them. The legislation, if enacted, would boost the savings for American taxpayers from lower drug costs. CMS already estimates that the original Biden-era measures could save $6 billion annually. Thus, lawmakers introduced a bill to lower drug costs for service members and veterans. Next, from the 12th of May, MilitaryTimes.com reports, former NFL tight end convicted for Medicare VA fraud scheme. This is by Christina Stasis. A former NFL tight end was sentenced to more than 16 years in prison for a years-long fraud scheme that cost Medicare and the U.S. Veterans Affairs almost $200 million. Joel Rufus French, a marketing company owner and beneficial owner of 8 durable medical equipment companies, sold patient information and fake doctor's orders for medically unnecessary orthopedic braces, according to an 8 May Department of Justice release. Fueled by lies, bribes, and overseas telemarketers, this corrupt scheme preyed on senior citizens and disabled veterans to flood the country with unnecessary medical devices and then bill the taxpayer for it, Justice Department's National Fraud Enforcement Division Assistant Attorney General Colin M. McDonald said in the release. French collaborated with overseas telemarketing call centers that pressured elderly Americans into sharing their personal and health insurance information and to accepting orthotic braces they did not need or want, the release states. He then paid sham telemedicine companies illegally to acquire signed doctor's orders from doctors and nurse practitioners who never examined or sometimes never spoke to the patients, according to the statement. Following that, French sold the doctor's orders to marketers and medical supply companies who then submitted Medicare claims. The former football player also defrauded Medicare and the VA's Civilian Health and Medical Program, a health care program offered by the department for spouses or children of veterans who meet certain service-related disability requirements, the release states. French defrauded the programs by billing them for orthotic braces through the DME supply companies that he owned and managed, the statement says. He hid his association with the companies from Medicare through false documents and straw owners, meaning someone who appears to be the legitimate owner when the true owner can't legally or wishes to remain anonymous. The defendant orchestrated a brazen, years-long scheme that preyed on elderly patients and the families of disabled and deceased veterans to steal millions from Medicare and CHAMP VA. Acting Deputy Inspector General for Investigations, Scott J. Lampert of the Department of Health and Human Services Office of Inspector General said in the release, by hiding behind overseas call centers, sham telemedicine companies, and straw-owned DME suppliers, he exploited some of the most vulnerable people these programs were created to protect, he continued. French, a resident of Armory, Mississippi, also laundered around $225,000 in cash from a Mississippi bank. The statement says he drove to Orlando, Florida, with over $10,000 of that cash to pay accomplices who sold him beneficiaries' personal and insurance information. On top of the 196 months in prison, he's also required to pay over $110 million in restitution and to forfeit roughly $17 million that the government seized from bank accounts and other assets per the release. The release says that French is convicted of conspiracy to commit health care fraud and wire fraud, conspiracy to commit money laundering, and conspiracy to offer pay, solicit, and receive kickbacks. French was a unanimous All-American in 1998 while playing for the Ole Miss Rebels. He went undrafted in the 1999 NFL Draft, but signed with the Seattle Seahawks until he was released from the team in 2001 after sitting the previous season out due to an injury. He later signed with the Green Bay Packers, but was waived before the 2002 season. And that's former NFL tight end convicted for Medicare VA fraud scheme. Next, from MilitaryTimes.com, we have U.S. Special Operations leaders frustrated by inability to modify their own equipment. Michael Peck writes this article from the 13th of May. U.S. Special Operations leaders expressed frustration Tuesday about manufacturers' proprietary agreements that block them from making quick upgrades to military equipment. The problem is especially acute for unmanned systems, they said, as technology is evolving far faster than the ability of U.S. Special Operations Command to modify its drones. The biggest challenge that we face, at least within the majority of our formations, is the inability of the operator at the edge to have the authority to tinker. Lieutenant General Lawrence Ferguson, Chief of U.S. Army Special Operations Command, told the Senate Subcommittee on Emerging Threats and Capabilities on Tuesday. Specifically, I'm thinking of unmanned systems, mainly unmanned aerial systems. We're bound right now to the actual vendor of that system that has the proprietary capability. And so what we're looking for is an ability for our people at the edge to have the right to repair. Ferguson was joined by the heads of the Air Force, Navy, and Marine Corps Special Operations Commands, who told the committee of similar issues. To add a small, long-range cruise missile to an aerial platform, I want to be able to iterate quickly on the software, Lieutenant General Michael Connelly, Chief of Air Force Special Operations Command, told the subcommittee. Often, working with the large vendors, there's proprietary information to get into the mission computers we hit. We hit walls at small vendors that are trying to move fast and give us those capabilities, sometimes get out-muscled by the bigger vendors, and they can't break through. Despite prodding by Senator Ashley Moody, Republican of Florida, the Special Operations Commanders did not name any of those big manufacturers. As with civilians, resentful over an inability to fix everything from cell phones to farm tractors, without having to go through the manufacturer, right to repair has become a controversial issue for the U.S. military. Nonetheless, right to repair provisions were stripped from the fiscal 2026 National Defense Authorization Act. This may be particularly galling to the U.S. Special Operations community, which often uses specialized and cutting-edge equipment, and which can be the first to test that equipment in combat. The proprietary agreements make it difficult to keep up with adversaries, the leaders said. For example, drug cartels or militant groups like Al-Shabaab in Somalia can easily acquire and modify small drones, said Major Pete Huntley, Chief of Marine Forces Special Operations Command. I can buy them right now, Huntley testified. I can put them in the hands of our operators, but the ability to kind of adapt them and make them a real military capability at some form of scale is very challenging right now. U.S.-European relations create complications. The subcommittee also heard about the strain that the war on Iran and other operations have placed on the SOCOM community. AFSOC, executed the two largest presidentially directed deployments in our 36-year history, while also maintaining a persistent operational tempo across five other geographic commands, Conley said. Fractures in the relationship between the U.S. and Europe over the Iran war and the refusal of nations such as Spain to allow American forces to use host country bases has also complicated SOCOM's work. I think maybe we've taken for granted, to some degree over the years, that the bases are always going to be open for our use, Conley said in response to questions from Senator Elisa Slotkin, Democrat of Michigan. We've been able to adapt and we've been able to get the missions complete, but not having the assured access that we're used to with mainly European countries as we transit transatlantic towards CENTCOM has been something we've had to work hard to make happen. The things that affect Mike Conley's formations as far as access, basing, and overflight, those do affect us because we're usually along for the ride, echoed Ferguson. However, Ferguson added that generational ties between U.S. Special Operations Forces and American allies have helped ensure a smooth relationship. I've not seen any impact as far as allies being hesitant to work with us, Ferguson added. That's U.S. Special Operations leaders frustrated by inability to modify their own equipment. We return to Stripes.com for this item by Corey Dixton from the 12th of May. Air Force Combat Rescue Squadrons received top unit awards for Afghanistan withdrawal valor. Two Air Force Rescue Squadrons, which have both been inactivated in recent years, received the military's top award for valor by a unit in battle for their heroics during the 2021 U.S. withdrawal from Afghanistan, service officials announced. The 66th Rescue Squadron and the 58th Rescue Squadron were awarded the Presidential Unit Citation, the nation's top unit award for combat performance against an armed enemy, during a ceremony April 17th at Davis-Monthan Air Force Base, Arizona, according to a May 10th news release. The Davis-Monthan-based 55th and 48th Rescue Squadrons accepted the awards for their shuttered sister units. The 66th, which was based at Nellis Air Force Base, was inactivated in June 2023, and the 58th, which had been located at Davis-Monthan, was closed in June 2025. The units are the second and third Davis-Monthan units to receive the Presidential Unit Citation for efforts during the chaotic withdrawal and air evacuation efforts in July and August 2021, as the United States worked to pull all of its troops, American citizens, and Afghan allies from the country after the Afghan military disintegrated and the Taliban swiftly swept back into power. The 355th Aircraft Maintenance Squadron received its own Presidential Unit Citation in January. The 66th and 58th Rescue Squadrons were part of a multi-branch task force of 176 service members set up to provide security around Hamid Karzai International Airport in Kabul, where the U.S. non-combatant evacuation was run, and conduct personnel recovery operations outside the airport in Taliban-controlled grounds. The task force was credited with rescuing more than 1,900 Americans and at-risk Afghans during the operations, according to the Air Force. Those units flew HH-60 Pave Hawk combat search and rescue helicopters on missions to save stranded people and helped process some 124,000 evacuees leaving Afghanistan from the airport by C-17, according to Air Force Lieutenant Colonel Michael Dahmer, who now commands the 55th Rescue Squadron. Personnel assigned to the task force received one Bronze Star Medal with Valor, 18 Bronze Stars, and 151 Air Force Commendation Medals with Combat Devices, according to the Air Force. Captain Mark Ross, an HH-60 pilot with the 66th Rescue Squadron, received the Distinguished Flying Cross for his actions in nighttime piloting of the last U.S. helicopter out of Afghanistan over hundreds of miles of Taliban territory and through several thunderstorms. The chaotic withdrawal saw 13 American service members killed in a bombing outside the airport, which also killed more than 170 Afghans. The effort and circumstances that led to the collapse of the U.S.-backed Afghan government and its security forces in 2021 have been repeatedly scrutinized, especially since President Donald Trump returned to the White House in 2025. Defense Secretary Pete Hegseth last year ordered a new, deeper review of the withdrawal, which officials described as the most comprehensive military after-action review in modern history. Pentagon officials said last month that it had been largely completed. Despite the problems with the withdrawal, Pentagon officials have long credited U.S. forces with exceptional efforts during the operations. Every couple of years, there's something that happens that defines the next generation of rescue airmen, said Air Force Colonel Jose Cabrera, who commands the 355th Wing that oversees the newly sighted units. Every generation has their time, and I think we're seeing your defining moment. This will go down in Air Force history as one of the greatest accomplishments of the Air Force rescue community. And that's Air Force Combat Rescue Squadrons received top unit awards for Afghanistan withdrawal valor. 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I'd like to remind you that you can listen to Weekly Reveille and other Sun Sounds of Arizona programming, either as it streams or at a time of your choosing, by going to the Sun Sounds of Arizona 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Well, let's turn to one of the publications of one of our veterans service organizations. In this case, the Veterans of Foreign Wars in the VFW magazine from May and June. We have this item by Janice Phelan. May is National Physical Fitness and Sports Month. Take the first steps to better health by prioritizing physical activity and finding exercises you enjoy. For veterans, separation from the military may result in a loss of structured workouts and reduced physical activity. As they transition to civilian life, others also may be dealing with service-related injuries such as knee, back, and shoulder issues, which are more prevalent among veterans. With May designated as National Physical Fitness and Sports Month, now is an ideal time to focus on improving your health through a more active lifestyle. Participating in physical activity lessens the risk of cardiac disease and diabetes while improving mental health through stress reduction and better sleep, according to the U.S. Office of Disease Prevention and Health Promotion, the ODPHP. Sponsor of National Recognition. The ODPHP recommends at least 150 minutes each week of moderate intensity aerobic activity, such as slow bicycling, brisk walking, or gardening. The organization also encourages at least 2 days every week devoted to muscle strengthening exercises, such as weightlifting or push-ups. For those up to a more intense workout, the recommendation for vigorous intensity activity is at least 75 minutes a week. Fast biking, running, or swimming are considered more intense exercises. If you're breathing hard but can still talk normally, this is considered moderate intensity. If talking is difficult, you are participating in a vigorous activity. Additional benefits of staying active include a reduced risk of some types of cancer, lower blood pressure, and a healthy weight. The Department of Veterans Affairs offers support for people seeking to improve their physical fitness through programs such as the MOVE Weight Management Program. Anyone interested in MOVE may visit the VA's website and take a simple 11-question survey. These results may be shared with your VA health team as you work together to create an individualized fitness plan. Also included in the VA program is MOVE Coach, an app that features modules designed to help you improve your health, diaries to track health goals, educational videos, games, and progress reports, as well as problem-solving tools to address common challenges. Working closely with your healthcare providers to plan for improved fitness is important when it comes to making long-term changes, according to Nations First Veterans Service, a nonprofit organization assisting veterans with health issues, housing, and employment. Your medical team can also help tailor exercises to individuals dealing with injuries or chronic health conditions to help ensure success. Organizers of the National Physical Fitness and Sports Month encourage anyone with a sedentary lifestyle to prioritize movement and work to improve overall health. One of the more successful ways to incorporate movement is to get involved in a sport or other activity you enjoy and will want to continue as part of a regular routine. If exercise has not been a consistent part of your life, the Office of Disease Prevention and Health Promotion recommends starting at your own pace at first and then getting more active each day. No matter how you choose to work out, living an active life has enormous benefits for your physical and mental health and can begin at any age. And that's May is National Physical Fitness and Sports Month, an item from the VFW magazine. I just like to recommend, at least for myself, I enjoy taking the classes at our local athletic club. And the aspect that helps me the most is probably the social part of it, because the rest of the people in the class, they get to know you, and when you don't show up, they want to know why. It's a great encouragement to keep your exercise regular and continuous. We'll turn now to the Veterans Administration, and our first item is from the Southern Arizona VA Healthcare System, Veterans Health Update, and this is from the 8th of May. 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You can also share this valuable resource guide with any newly separated service member. And you can go to discover.va.gov and scroll down and you'll find a link to Transition, which will assist you in locating the information on the Transition Assistance Program. In local news, they have new veteran virtual orientation class at the Southern Arizona VA Healthcare System. They ask, are you new to the Southern Arizona VA Healthcare System? Whether you are brand new to the facility or would like to explore the services that the Southern Arizona VA Healthcare System has to offer, you can join them at their virtual veteran orientation class. This is offered the first or third Tuesday of each month from 9:30 a.m. to 11:30 a.m. There is an optional Q&A after from 10:30 a.m. to 11 a.m. If you'd like to attend, you can email Mary Jacoby, and that's mary.jakoby@va.gov, or you can call 520-792-1450, extension 16663, to request a link for the online class, where you can reduce barriers when accessing care, learn about the benefits you've earned, and learn how to use the system wisely, and they look forward to partnering with you. Next, Women Veteran Whole Health Virtual Focus Group. And that's on Friday, May the 22nd, and it's from 12 p.m. to 1 p.m., they say join us virtually for a whole health focus group discussion open to all women veterans receiving care at that facility. Participants must be comfortable being on camera and no compensation is provided. The group is limited to 10 participants who have not previously participated in our focus groups. It is not a support group. To participate, you can contact Gloria Torres Santiago, and that's GLORIA.TORRESSANTIAGO, Gloria.TorresSantiago@va.gov by Wednesday, May 18th, to be added to the participant roster. The virtual Women Veteran Whole Health Focus Group is open to all women veterans currently receiving care at the Southern Arizona VA Healthcare System. Participants must be comfortable, again, being on camera and no compensation. And that address again, gloria.torres.santiago@va.gov by Wednesday, May 18th, to be added to their roster. May is National Physical Fitness and Sports Month. May is the National Physical Fitness and Sports Month, a great opportunity to remember that regular movement is key to maintaining overall health and well-being. Regular physical activity supports heart health, strengthens muscles and bones, improves mood, and helps manage conditions such as diabetes, high blood pressure, and high cholesterol. Moving your body can also reduce stress, improve sleep, and boost mental well-being no matter your age or fitness level. Even small changes can make a big difference. Adults should aim for at least 150 minutes of moderate activity each week, which can be broken into shorter sessions like 10 to 30 minutes a day. The key is consistency and finding activities you enjoy. When exercise feels fun, it's easier to stick with it over time. Everyday ways to get moving. You don't need a gym to be active. Simple changes at home or in your community can add up. Take the stairs more often. 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And stretch or move during TV breaks. 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By pairing regular activity with balanced meals, you can support your body, mind, and overall well-being, making every day healthier, happier, and more active. A reminder about the Veteran Health Fair, which will be Monday, May 18th. That's in the Rose Garden Courtyard. That'll be from 10 a.m. to 1 p.m. Join them in the Rose Garden Courtyard, Tucson VA Medical Center on Monday, May 18th, 10 to 1 p.m. Explore the many healthcare services Southern Arizona VA Healthcare System offers, all designed to help veterans live stronger, healthier lives. The quarterly Mental Health Open House will be Thursday, May 28th. That's from 10 a.m. to 12 p.m. That'll be in Building 4, Conference Rooms A and B, and virtually via the Teams webinar. 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You're invited to that quarterly mental health open house, again Thursday, May 28th, 10 to noon. 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The 5th annual Benson Veteran Community Connect will be hosted by the Cochise Serving Veterans. What to expect? Veteran-focused resources and service providers, community connections and support, one-stop access to local assistance for veterans and their families. Where? Barney Figueroa, VFW Post 6271, and that's 233 East 5th Street in Benson, Arizona. When? The 22nd of May from 9 a.m. to 2 p.m. There'll be an evening community dinner at the VFW and special viewing. There's a replica Vietnam Wall, and that viewing is at 4 p.m., and then dinner by donation, and that's being served from 5 p.m. to 6 p.m. Again, Veteran Community Connect, Friday, May 22nd, 9 a.m. to 2 p.m. at the Barney Figueroa VFW Post, 233 East 5th Street in Benson. And that's from the Southern Arizona Healthcare System Newsletter, Veterans Health Update. 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The Infusion Department and Hematology Oncology, the Heme-Onc Clinic, have temporarily relocated from the Internal Medicine Clinic in the Ambulatory Care Center, or ACC, to Unit 4B, located on the fourth floor of the main hospital. This temporary move supports upcoming construction to expand and enhance the infusion and Heme-Onc areas. The expansion project is designed to increase capacity, improve patient flow, and enhance the overall care experience for our veterans. During this transition, patients will continue to receive the same high-quality, compassionate care from their dedicated clinical teams at the new 4B location. This project reinforces our continued commitment to meeting the growing needs of our veterans and providing a more efficient, comfortable environment for infusion services. Important. Veterans who park in the parking garage and require ambulatory assistance, wheelchair, walker, etc., should stop at the front desk to request support with transportation to the new 4B location. That's temporary clinic relocation update. Next, we have information from the Veterans News Now newsletter of the Phoenix VA Healthcare System. And our first item is the 16th annual Walk and Roll 2K. This is going to be held on the 20th of May from 6 a.m. to 10 a.m. It'll be at the Carl T. Hayden VA MC Northwest VA Clinic, the SSA W. Conrad VA Clinic. This walk and roll is for veterans and employees. The annual walk and roll encourages veterans and employees to consider wellness activities by participating in 2-kilometer walk and roll while supporting homeless veterans with optional donations of essential items. Phoenix VA will hold simultaneous events at the Carl T. Hayden VA Medical Center, the Northwest VA Clinic, and the Staff Sergeant Alexander W. Conrad Veterans Affairs Healthcare Clinic from 6 to 11 a.m. on Wednesday, May the 20th. The Medical Center walk will begin at the canteen patio. 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Phoenix VA will hold a caregiver and family resource fair. can join the Veterans Health Administration, the VHA Caregiver Support Program, for an opportunity to learn about the wealth of resources available to caregivers and families of veterans. This will be Wednesday, May the 20th, and it'll be from 9 to 11 a.m. at the Phoenix VA 32nd Street Clinic, and that's at 400 North 32nd Street in Phoenix, in Education Rooms 1, 2, and 3. 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That'll be June 11th, 2026, from 9 a.m. to 1 p.m. It's hosted by Prescott Valley Parks and Rec. And this is at the Prescott Valley Mountain Valley Park, 8525 East Luce, L-O-O-S, Drive, Prescott Valley. 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Vendors include the Phoenix VA Adaptive Sports, National Veteran Sports Programs and Special Events, Move United, the AZPVA, Arizona Veterans Adaptive Sports Association, Applied VR, Arizona Adaptive Water Sports, Heroes on the Water, High Country Adaptive, Instruments for Success, Arizona Disabled Sports, Arizona Veterans Fly Fishing, and Ability 360. 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Phoenix VA is celebrating Nurses Week, May the 4th through the 8th. This week celebrates the extraordinary spirit of our nursing teams as we continue to rise to every challenge and soar together in excellence. This year's theme highlights the strength, unity, and innovation that define our caregivers, whether through professional growth, teamwork, or the everyday moments that lift our veterans and each other. And as we look ahead, get ready, because something bold, loud, and full of energy is coming next. Let's just say we're preparing to roar. And that's Phoenix VA Celebrates Nurses Week. 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Have you ever been frustrated or confused with your health care needs? 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You can address questions, confusion around filling prescriptions, overcome barriers to receiving care, connecting with specialists, transportation, establishing with primary care, and more. How do you request a lead coordinator? 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You may also reach out to the CCICM coordinator, and that's at 602-653-0726. And that's the news from the Phoenix, Arizona VA Healthcare System Newsletter, Veterans News Now. Before we close, I'd just like to remind you that this Friday there will be a Veterans Stand Down, and that will be here in Flagstaff. Maybe I'll have a chance to see some of you there, because I do plan on attending, and I'll be at the MOAA booth, so step up, say hi if you're there. This is, again, at the Veterans Home in Flagstaff. That address is 2100 North Gemini Road in Flagstaff. and all of the normal services available at the stand downs will be available at the state veterans home. So drop by, say hi, and look around. There's a lot of different things that will be available. Veterans courts, job opportunities, veterinary care for veterans' pets, and of course, assistance for homeless veterans. Well, you've been listening to this week's edition of Weekly Reveille with your volunteer reader, Chuck Kaufman. Thank you so much for joining me, and remember, you can listen to Weekly Reveille and other Sun Sounds of Arizona programming either as it streams or at a time of your choosing by going to the Sun 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
1: Good morning, everybody, and welcome to Sun Sounds of Arizona. The program is Business World, and I'm Steve Klein. We're going to start off with a series of short articles, literally headlines, about some of the major happenings in the business community. These are all from the Fortune Magazine Daily Newsletter, and there are no authors attributed to any of these very short pieces. Later on in the program, we'll go into some longer form articles. But right now, we're going to start with this. Kevin Warsh's contentious path to become the next Federal Reserve Chair finally came to an end as the Senate confirmed him on Wednesday. Warsh, a former central bank official and aide to former President George W. Bush, has been a critic of the institution for years. He told CNBC last July that he supported regime change at the Fed and said that President Donald Trump was right to be frustrated with Jerome Powell's refusal to lower interest rates more quickly. Warsh, whose wife is billionaire Jane Lauder, will likely be the richest person ever to hold the position. And as a quick aside, Warsh's net worth on his own, not counting his wife's money, is about $100 million. So money is definitely not one of his worries. Okay, here are some other headlines. eBay's board said it will review the unsolicited $56 billion acquisition bid GameStop CEO Ryan Cohen launched late last week, but many analysts question whether GameStop has the financing to back it. Meanwhile, this week, eBay banned Cohen's account on the platform after he started listing store signs and old carpets to fund his offer. As Fortune's Sean Tully writes, the bid has parallels to the AOL Time Warner deal, which is widely regarded as one of the worst business deals of all time. Next, Apple and Intel inked a preliminary deal in which Intel will manufacture chips for some Apple products, the Wall Street Journal reported. The U.S. government, which holds an approximately 10% stake in Intel, played a role in brokering the negotiations. Apple also agreed to pay $250 million to settle a lawsuit alleging the company engaged in false advertising and unfair competition by delaying Siri improvements it had promoted during the iPhone 16 launch. Customers who purchased an iPhone 16 or select iPhone 15 models between June 10, 2024 and March 29, 2025 may be eligible for as much as $95 per device if they file a claim. Now here's an interesting, although probably useless, number. How many metric tons of cargo are currently backed up in the Strait of Hormuz? Here's the article itself. The backlog in metric tons of all the cargo that has failed to make it through the Strait of Hormuz since it was blockaded. Volumes shipped through the strait have declined 94% since the war, according to Bank America Institute. Even if shipping were to resume shortly, this logjam may take significant time to resolve itself, B of A's Liz Everett Crisberg and David Tinsley told clients in a note. And now, a little conversation about fraud. Good morning. The risk of fraud isn't anything new, but as technology evolves, it's becoming uncomfortably common. In 2025, consumers submitted 3 million fraud reports, with losses totaling $15.9 billion, according to government data. Total losses from scams have risen every year for the past 6 years, and were now nearly 430% higher than they were in 2020, and that's just from cases that people have reported. Text messages and social media are the most common ways scammers contact consumers, so it's important to be skeptical of anyone asking for money, and always remember to slow down when finances are involved. Fraudsters rely on urgency to carry out their schemes. The U.S. economy added more jobs than expected again in April, even as total employment reached its lowest level in more than a year, which suggests a stabilizing job market despite stubborn inflation. Consumer sentiment dropped again in May to another record low, according to a widely tracked survey by the University of Michigan. Spring is here, but the housing market is still frozen at a standstill. Existing home sales in the normally busy month of March dropped by 3.6%, as buying remains out of reach for most, thanks to record home prices and elevated mortgage rates. And the Iran war has dashed any hopes of a thaw in time for the crucial spring buying season, with volatile energy prices bringing uncertainty into an economy already on shaky footing. Home sellers are not in a desperate situation, Lawrence Yoon, chief economist at the National Association of Realtors, told Forbes' Danielle Chemtob. So the inventory level is not growing to the extent that I thought it would grow. There were signs of life in the housing market at the start of 2026. The average 30-year fixed mortgage rate dipped below 6% in late February, and many hoped that dropping below this psychological threshold would bring buyers off the sidelines. And indeed, home sales picked up, but that boost was short-lived. The U.S. and Israel would launch their military campaign against Iran at the end of the month. Even if that conflict were to reach a permanent end, it may be too late to salvage the spring buying season, says Redfin's chief economist, Daryl Fairweather. Most people are deciding whether they're going to make a move around this time of year, she says. Unfortunately, we're kind of missing out on the peak or the beginning of the peak already. Next article, fast food chains offering value menus and price cuts are gaining market share as experts expect consumers to continue to pull back on spending amid rising gas prices and inflationary pressure. McDonald's, Burger King, and Taco Bell. McDonald's, Burger King, and Taco Bell are among the brands that reported same-store sales growth in the first quarter, with each touting recently added value menu options, while chains like Pizza Hut and Wingstop lagged. Now we're going to go a little bit more in-depth in the articles that we're covering. This article is from Fortune magazine, dated May 12th. It's by Eva Reutberg, and it concerns inflation. A miserable number. The Iran war and AI spending drove inflation to a three-year high. Economists have been calling it for weeks, and now it's finally here. Inflation spiked to 3.8% last month, according to the April Consumer Price Index released on Tuesday. It's the sharpest reading consumers have seen in 3 years since Russia invaded Ukraine, spiking fuel prices and sending inflation to 4% in 2023. But unlike the massive spike of that crisis, which hit quickly and broadly, igniting inflation across nearly two-thirds of the CPI basket almost overnight, this oil shock has a more pernicious nature. For one, it's been slower to hit. Crude markets have defied experts' prognostications of doom as traders steadily rebalanced and tried to look through the crisis. Oil has stayed well below the $150 price hikes that some had imagined just weeks earlier, when oil markets were first rocked by the effective closure of the Strait of Hormuz, thanks to the outbreak of the Iran war. Still, gasoline is up 28.4% over the year, today's inflation data showed, and 5.4% just on the month. Fuel oil is up 54.3% year over year, and unlike the Russia-Ukraine-driven energy crisis, this is more than just an energy crisis, said Diane Swank, chief economist at KPMB. It is a supply chain disruption, and that is important, and you're only beginning to see the effects, Swank told Fortune. She added that accelerated food prices, grocery prices climbing 0.7% in April, mean the shortage of diesel, a critical fuel for agricultural equipment and shipping vessels, is beginning to pass through almost exactly on schedule. Diesel hits everything. It hits shipping costs. There are very low margins, she said. We knew the spillover effects from the war in Iran would hit within 4 to 6 weeks. And there you got it, in April. Computers and electronics are climbing too, Swank noted, but for a separate reason, memory chip shortages tied to the AI build-out, which she said will only worsen as supply chains tighten for inputs like helium. The tipping point comes later this year, she said. Meanwhile, the electricity number, up 2.1% in a single month, is the AI data center load showing up on consumer bills. It's intensifying the backlash that we're seeing growing towards data center construction at the state and local level, Swank added. In particular, it'll be on the ballots in November. The print arrives weeks before Kevin Warsh is set to take over as Fed chair, where the dual mandate of full employment and keeping inflation below 2% will be incumbent upon him. Swank did not envy the handoff. It's not something I would wish on anyone in central banking, she said. There are no easy options. The trouble is that the labor market looks better on paper than it feels to most Americans, particularly the youngest ones. If the Fed tries to hike rates to stave off inflation, it risks damaging an already vulnerable labor market. If it cuts interest rates or stays on pause to give the labor market room to strengthen, it risks stoking a more persistent bout of higher prices. That is a no-win situation for someone coming in at the helm of the Federal Reserve in a year where affordability is already getting worse instead of better, Swank said. There were some softer points in the CPI report.

low-income households have to pay, Swonk said. Brian Mulberry, chief market strategist at Zacks Investment Manager, agreed, pointing to the soft used car and medical care prints as very early signs of consumers pulling back on discretionary spending, a pattern that, if it holds through the summer, would be a bearish signal that rates will not move lower as the market expected. Other forecasters were somewhat more sanguine. Oxford Economics-led U.S. economist Bernard Yaros wrote that tariff effects and energy pass-through were evident in the core measure, but there was also some significant noise and kept his call for the Fed to remain on pause through year-end. Markets, having long ignored the Iran war, dipped a little on Tuesday after the report. The 10-year Treasury yield moved past 4.43% on the print. For Swonk, the bottom line was simpler. It's a miserable number, she said. There is just no other more regressive tax on consumers than inflation. We're going to do another article on inflation now. Again, this one from Fortune magazine, and it's in conjunction with the Associated Press, so there is no actual author given. The date of the article is 5/12/2026. April inflation shoots 3.8% higher on surging prices from the war in Iran. U.S. consumer prices climbed sharply again last month as the 10-week war with Iran pushed energy prices higher. The Labor Department's Consumer Price Index rose 3.8% from April 2025, according to the data released Tuesday. On a month-to-month basis, April prices rose 0.6% from March as gasoline prices rose 5.4% during the month. The month-over-month gain was down from 0.9% increase from February to March. Labor Department figures show that gasoline prices are up more than 28% compared to a year ago. AAA says the average gallon of gasoline costs motorists more than $4.50 a gallon, about 44% more than it cost last year at this time. Excluding volatile food and energy costs, so-called consumer core prices rose 0.4% last month from March and 2.8% from April 2025, relatively modest readings that suggest the energy price burst isn't spilling over much yet into any other prices. Grocery prices rose 0.7% from March to April, as meat prices rose after falling slightly the month before. Inflation has been dropping more or less steadily since peaking with a 9.1% year-over-year spike in prices in June 2022, a surge caused by supply chain bottlenecks at the end of COVID-19 lockdowns and an energy price shock following the Russian invasion of Ukraine. But inflation remained above the Federal Reserve's 2% target. Then the United States and Israel attacked Iran on February 28th, and Tehran responded by shutting off access to the Gulf of Hormuz, through which a fifth of the world's oil and liquefied natural gas passes. Energy prices rocketed in response. The Fed, which had been expected to cut its benchmark interest rates in 2026, has turned cautious as it waits to see how long conflict lasts and whether higher energy prices spill over into other products and cause a broader inflationary outbreak. President Donald Trump has lambasted the Fed and its outgoing chair, Jerome Powell, for refusing to slash rates to boost the economy. Kevin Warsh, the president's hand-picked choice to succeed Powell, is expected to be confirmed by the Senate this week. As a brief aside, and as our first article today indicated, he has been approved. Now back to the article. But it's unclear whether Warsh would pursue lower rates, given the uncertainty arising from the war, or whether he could pursue his colleagues on the Fed's rate-setting committee to go along if he tried. Americans are getting squeezed by gasoline prices,

0: have shot past $4.50 a gallon. Some companies are also starting to feel the pain. For example, Whirlpool, which makes KitchenAid and Maytag appliances, reported last week that revenue dropped nearly 10% in its most recent quarter and said that the war has caused a recession-level industry decline that has undermined consumer confidence. So the question is there anyone who's making money from the war in Iran? And the answer is, oh yes. Here's an article from Fortune and the Associated Press dated May 12th. Title is, Saudi Aramco reports 25% jump in quarter one profit as Iran war reshapes the oil market. Aramco, the world's largest oil company, said Sunday its first quarter profit jumped 25% as the Iran war disrupted oil supplies and raised prices. Dhiran, Saudi Arabia-based Aramco, said it successfully shifted some oil exports to a pipeline to avoid the Strait of Hormuz, which has been disrupted by the war. On Sunday, the price of Brent crude, the international standard, rose 2.58% to $103.91 per barrel. That's below its heights above $119 during the war, but it's still much more expensive than its roughly $70 level from late February before the fighting began. Aramco President and CEO Amin Nasser said the company's east-west pipeline, which runs across Saudi Arabia from its eastern oil fields to the Red Sea, is now operating at its maximum capacity of 7 million barrels of oil per day. Nasser said the pipeline is helping to mitigate the impact of a global energy shock and providing relief to its customers. Still, that's only a fraction of Aramco's typical production. Aramco produced 11.1 million barrels of oil per day in the fourth quarter of 2025, for example. Aramco reported a profit of $32.5 billion for the quarter ending March 31st, up 25% from the same period a year ago. The state-owned company reported a 12% decline in annual profits in 2025. Before the war, 20% of the world's traded oil typically flowed through the strait every day, as well as large supplies of natural gas, fertilizer, and other petroleum products. Iran effectively seized control of the critical waterway after the U.S. and Israel attacked it on February 28th. A U.S. naval blockade imposed last month also complicates its use. Recent events have clearly demonstrated the vital contribution of oil and gas to energy security and the global economy, and are a stark reminder that reliable energy supply is critical, Nasser said in a statement. Despite these headwinds, Aramco remains focused on its strategic priorities and is leveraging both its domestic infrastructure and its global network to navigate disruption. Okay, if you're suffering economic news overdose, we're only going to do one more article on the U.S. economy, and then we're going to switch to other topics. I can hear you breathing a sigh of relief. This article is from Fortune magazine, written by Tristan Bove, dated May 12th. Fed researchers see a full pass-through of Trump's tariff costs to consumers, adding almost a full percentage point to inflation. The debate about who actually pays tariffs has simmered in boardrooms and kitchen tables across America. A little over a year into President Donald Trump's tariff regime, a number of studies are now determining that U.S. consumers have been the biggest financier. The burden of tariff costs have gone from international trade partners to U.S. corporations to the average American shopper. But despite Trump's repeated claims to the contrary, by virtually all metrics, companies are no longer absorbing tariff costs, leaving consumers on the hook. Tariffs are now subject to a full pass-through, from collection-driven prices to consumer-facing inflation, According to a study by researchers at the Federal Reserve Bank of Dallas, published last week, this means that companies are no longer covering the tariff costs by paying duties at the border, but have now fully transferred those costs to the public in the form of higher prices for goods and services. The authors found tariffs have already had a measurable impact on inflation, specifically core inflation, which excludes volatile food and energy prices. Year-over-year core inflation hit 3.2% in March, the highest level recorded since 2023, a surge largely attributable to tariff costs, according to the Fed researchers. They estimate core inflation would have been 0.8 percentage point lower in March, absent tariffs, coming in at a much more manageable 2.3%. The Dallas Fed's report isn't the first to calculate the consumer costs of tariffs, but its methodology helps validate similar findings. Instead of analyzing tariff rates, as announced by the Trump administration, the authors focused on so-called realized rates, or the amount of duties that actually have been collected on goods and services coming into the country. Earlier projections of tariff costs were primarily forecasts based on political announcements and fact sheets, which do not always neatly lay the path for how consumers will be impacted. Firms may delay pricing decisions, tweaks where they source their imports from, or wait for policy to settle before passing costs through to consumers. The Fed researchers ultimately found that the actual tariff rate being paid was smaller than what earlier announcements would have implied, but historically high nonetheless. Realized tariff rates ended 2025 at 9.4%, still the highest rate in decades. But even a smaller actual tariff rate than projected leads to more consumer pain. Those extra costs imply companies have exhausted all possible means to minimize tariff pressure, including sourcing goods domestically or finding alternative trade partners. Those are now unavoidable expenses for companies, which can now only absorb higher costs or pass them on to consumers. A February analysis from the New York Federal Reserve found U.S. consumers and companies were paying for nearly 90% of tariff costs. Trump's 2025 tariffs announced to a tax increase of $1,000 for the average American household, according to a Tax Foundation report in February, which also estimated that a scaled-back tariff regime in 2026 would levy $700 per household on average. The full effect of tariffs can take time to manifest in consumer prices, 7 months to be exact, according to separate Federal Reserve research published last month, which found that firms tend to preserve consistent profit margins despite changes to tariff policies. That means that for every extra dollar companies pay to import a good, sooner or later, consumers will see it added to their bill. If retailers' acquisition costs for a good rise $1 because of tariffs, they charge $1 more for that good 7 months later, the authors wrote. We've been doing a series of articles on the show about the drama associated with Spirit and its bankruptcy and whether it will be acquired or liquidated. Here's an article from Fortune in association with Bloomberg, dated May 12th. The article title is Frontier Swoops In After Spirit Fails While Rivals Cut Capacity. While most airlines in the United States are cutting back on capacity expansion or reduced flying overall, Frontier Group Holdings Incorporated is going the other way, pumping more seats into the market. The reason is simple. A week after Spirit Aviation Holdings Incorporated ceased operations, Frontier is executing on a strategy its CEO has said been in the works for months, pouncing on market share left on the table after Spirit went out of business. The airline is adding capacity into airports such as Orlando, Las Vegas, and Dallas-Fort Worth, where Spirit had a large presence, according to a Bloomberg analysis of Cirium flight data. Frontier has added 3 million seats in the last week to its scheduled flying between June and September, the analysis showed. Spirit's exit meaningfully alters the supply landscape, Frontier Chief Executive Officer James Dempsey said on an earnings call last week. We positioned ourselves over the last 6 to 9 months on launching routes that we thought would be opportunities that come as they reduce their capacity and with the possibility that they would cease operations, Dempsey said. The strategy is to win market share and achieve economies of scale, but it's also not without risk. U.S. airlines spent 56% more on fuel in March from the month before, and any missteps are immediately amplified. Frontier's taking a gamble on the fact that the bottom end of the aviation market is underserved, and those customers will still want to fly, but don't have many options available to them, according to Brandon Parsons, an economist at Pepperdine University's Graziado Business School. Frontier operates in a market that's highly price sensitive, and with Spirit's exit, that market is underserved at the moment, Parsons said. They're taking a long-term view, although it's not without risk, as you still need to get through the short term to survive the long term. Jet fuel can account for as much as a third of airlines' costs, and the largest U.S. jet carriers include United Airlines Holding Incorporated, Delta Airlines Incorporated, and the American Airlines Group Incorporated. They've all said they will hold back capacity in order to protect margins. United CEO Scott Kirby has been a vocal critic of ultra-low-cost carriers and has previously said that Spirit's business model did not work in the United States. I think airlines want to return their cost of capital, and particularly here in the United States, most don't, Kirby said on an analyst call last month. And that is unsustainable in the long run, so something had to change. It's unfortunate that it had to be an oil crisis, but here we are. United has said it's reducing planned growth by about 5% and now expects capacity or available seat miles in the second half of 2026 to be flat to up to about 2% from a year earlier. American Airlines has said it will decide on capacity reductions after monitoring demand. In Europe, Deutsche Lufthansa AG, Air France KLM, and British Airways parent IAG SA have all announced plans to pare back capacity growth. Shares in Frontier are up about 12% for the year through Friday's close, while the Bloomberg World Airlines Index is down nearly 8%. Frontier is not the only carrier that has increased capacity in the last week. JetBlue Airways Corporation has added 37,633 seats, Cirium data shows. Spirit Airlines ceased operations on May 2 after failing to secure emergency funding. The collapse was preceded by unsuccessful negotiations with the U.S. government about a bailout, two bankruptcy filings, and a scuttled merger with JetBlue. Dania Beach, Florida-based Spirit, which traces its roots back to the early 1980s, also explored a merger with Frontier in 2025, but those discussions ended without a deal. At the time of its closure, Spirit had a fleet of 96 Airbus A320, A320 and A321 jets in service, and another 76 in storage, according to Cirium data. Frontier operates an all-Airbus fleet with 183 jets. The airline has previously announced that it will return 24 leased jets and defer the deliveries of 69 new planes from Airbus. We have more route overlap with Spirit than any other U.S. carrier, uniquely positioning us to recapture the demand they left behind, Frontier's Chief Commercial Officer Robert Schroeder said on the earnings call. Schroeder expects the exit of Spirit to drive up revenue per seat mile by 3% to 5%. We'll continue to be nimble and tightly manage capacity based on fuel and demand trends, and accordingly, we're reserving updated long-term capacity guidance at this moment, he said. Our next article expands on a quick headline that we did at the beginning of the program about eBay being acquired potentially by GameStop, which is about like a guppy acquiring a whale. This article is from Fortune by Marco Quiroz Gutierrez. The title of the article is eBay bans GameStop CEO account after he started listing store signs and old carpets to fund his $56 billion offer to buy the marketplace. GameStop CEO Ryan Cohen already has a $20 billion financing commitment from TD Bank to put toward the acquisition. But questions remain about how the rest of the deal will be funded, given GameStop's market cap is only about $11 billion. On Wednesday, Cohen said in a post on X, he'd come up with a creative way to fill the gap. I'm selling stuff on eBay to pay for eBay. If he sold all the merchandise listed on his seller page, which includes everything from baseball trading cards, video games, and other items at the current top bids, Cohen would be able to collect more than $138,000, a minuscule fraction of the total $56 billion. Yet, less than 10 hours after Cohen's initial X post, his account, Ryan 5050, was suspended, according to a screenshot he posted on X. The trouble may have started after his initial social media post. Cohen had listed a myriad of items for sale on the online marketplace site, including old GameStop signs, a GameStop mug, and even an old square of GameStop carpet. Meme stock devotees quickly bid up the price of all items, including a pair of worn Adidas crew socks, which as of midday Thursday were going for about, dig this number, $14,188. Cohen also said each buyer would get a signed copy of the offer letter he sent to eBay's board and free shipping, Bloomberg reported. Hours after his initial X post detailing his plans to purchase eBay, Cohen followed up with a screenshot of eBay giving him a warning. He'd gone over eBay's limit for posting items totaling more than $50,000 in a month. Just after midnight, he posted a follow-up screenshot that said his account had been permanently suspended because of activity that we believe was putting the eBay community at risk. On phone with customer support eBay, please respond eBay, he wrote in a follow-up post. As of Thursday, Cohen's account still appeared on eBay, though it's unclear if he still has access to it. When reached for a comment, a spokesperson for GameStop directed Fortune to Cohen's post on X, saying it speaks for itself. The spokesperson didn't immediately respond when asked to confirm whether Cohen's account had been suspended. A spokesperson for eBay did not immediately return Fortune's request for comment. GameStop's unsolicited bid to acquire eBay surprised investors, including Michael Burry of The Big Short fame, who said earlier this week he was selling all of his shares in the company, saying, "Never confuse debt for creativity." Burry said in a Monday Substack post he was concerned about how the deal would skyrocket the company's debt. Cohen is known for his bold moves. In 2011, he started Chewy, the e-commerce website for pet supplies, which he later sold to PetSmart for $3.5 billion. Later, during the meme stock frenzy of the early 2020s, Cohen's venture capital firm made $68 million after offloading a 10% stake in Bed Bath & Beyond. He took a stake in GameStop in 2020 and gained notoriety as the meme king after retail traders sent the video games retailer shares soaring more than 1,700% in just weeks. After previously serving on the board, he became CEO of GameStop in 2023. Since then, Cohen has pushed austerity measures that include closing physical stores and laying off about 4,500 employees since he took charge. The company's market cap has increased to nearly $11 billion from $1.3 billion in 2021. As for the eBay acquisition, Cohen said in an interview with CNBC this week that the conversations are just starting. The company's meeting this week to review the offer, Semaphore reported. This is a business that is under-earning and can make a lot more money, and GameStop is a good blueprint for that, Cohen said of the potential acquisition on CNBC. Next, we're going to do an article on a topic that you may never have thought about. This is from Fortune magazine, written by Thomas Germain. The article is Trillions of Miles of Data. Your car is spying on you, and it is only just the beginning. From your weight and facial expressions to your destination, cars collect a startling amount of data about you. Some of it may even raise your insurance costs, but you can take some simple steps to limit what they know about you. Cars used to mean freedom. When I got my first keys to the old family Toyota, it was a rite of passage, a sign I was old enough to step away from the watchful eyes of my parents and enter a world where time and decisions were mine alone. Things change. Modern cars are computers on wheels, and giant corporations are using them to suck up intimate details about your life and make more money. If you think driving today is a chance for solitude and independence, think again, and it looks like it's about to get a lot worse. Car companies will tell you themselves if you wade through their privacy policies. The information they harvest can include precise location about everywhere you go, who's in the car with you, what's on the radio, and whether you buckle your seatbelt, drive too fast, or brake too hard. Some can gather details you might not like, for instance, your weight, your age, race, and facial expressions. Do you pick your nose? Some cars have cameras on the inside pointed at the driver's seat, and most come with internet connections that can ship off that data as you drive along in blissful ignorance. This is a privacy problem that can cost you money. Among the biggest customers for car data are insurance companies, and they're using it to charge some people higher prices. But there's no telling where your information is going. Some car companies admit they sell your data, but they don't have to tell you who's buying. That's to say nothing of the fact that you might find it a little creepy. Most consumers, experts say, have no idea that it's even happening. People would be shocked at the number of data points that their car collects and transmits to other people, either the manufacturer or third-party applications, says Daryl West, a senior fellow in the Center for Technology Innovation at the Brookings Institute in Washington, D.C. It basically means your life can be recreated almost on a second-by-second basis. Are you feeling uncomfortable yet? A federal law is about to increase the amount of data your car can gather about you. It will soon require American car companies to install infrared biometric cameras and other systems to scan your body language, track your eyes, or other aspects of your behavior to detect whether you're too drunk or tired to drive. But it will also open up a whole new trove of data about your health and your habits. There are no rules limiting what the car companies can do with that information. With automakers set to expand their data empires, this is a critical moment to understand what's happening under the hood and how it affects you. Of course, there are benefits too. Internet-connected cars can be more convenient. The sensors they bristle with can make driving safer and more comfortable. Insurance companies could decide to charge you less because you're such a good driver. But with automakers set to expand their data empires, this is a critical moment to understand what's happening under the hood and how it affects you. If your car is even relatively new, it's probably involved. The consulting firm McKinsey found 50% of cars on the road in 2021 had internet connections and predicted the number would rise to 95% by 2030. If your car is hooked up to the internet, privacy is almost certainly an issue you need to care about. Car companies can also snoop when you hook your phone up to the infotainment system, or if you use certain apps made for driving. Some drivers also use insurance companies' telemetric systems, which monitor you in exchange for potential discounts. A 2023 analysis by Mozilla, the maker of the Firefox browser, examined the privacy policy of 25 car brands. Every one failed to meet the privacy and security standards that Mozilla uses to compare brands. Mozilla said cars were the worst product category we have ever reviewed for privacy. According to the report, car companies reserve the right to collect details including your name, age, race, weight, financial details, facial expressions, psychological trends, and more. Kia's privacy policy, for example, suggests that company may even collect details about your sex life and general health. Kia spokesperson James Bell said the company has never actually collected data on drivers' sex lives or health. These details only appear in Kia's privacy policy. Because the company is listing California's definition of sensitive data, he says. Bell says Kia's privacy practices are transparent, and the company only shares data with insurance companies if drivers opt in. The company did not explain what kinds of sensitive data it does collect, however. Some of that might be hard to picture, but cars are littered with sensors in the seats, in the dashboard, the engine, the steering wheel, you name it. Many cars, for example, have cameras inside and out. If you're doing something in a modern car, chances there's a way for companies to learn about it. Mozilla found 19 of the car companies said they might sell your data, and that's exactly what's happening. For example, both state and federal agencies in the United States took action against General Motors for allegedly selling car location data without consent. U.S. senators have accused Honda and Hyundai of similar practices, and these are just the examples that the public knows about. They're taking all the information they collect on you, which is a lot, and using it to make inferences about who you are, how intelligent you are, what your psychological profile is, what your political beliefs are, says Jen Kaltrider, a privacy analyst who led Mozilla's car research. That's the stuff that people generally don't think about. There are basically no rules about who can buy this data or what it's used for, Kaltrider says. It can be used to market things to you. Companies could use it in hiring decisions. Law enforcement can buy car data when they can't get a search warrant. Once it leaves your dashboard, you have no control over where it ends up. This is about more than companies snooping on your private life. For example, General Motors sold car driver information to a company called LexisNexis, a data broker that buys and sells details about consumers. A driver who got a copy of that data reportedly found LexisNexis had 130 pages of information detailing every trip he and his wife took over 6 months. He told the New York Times that after his insurance costs jumped 21%, an insurance agent told him the data was a factor. LexisNexis did not respond to a request for comment. The U.S. Federal Reserve Commission took action, and GM is now barred from selling vehicle data for 5 years, but it's free to resume the practice afterward, so long as it obtains express consent from drivers and follows other conditions. Meanwhile, LexisNexis and other companies are still selling vehicle data that they get from other car manufacturers and apps that people use while driving. GM and LexisNexis did not respond to requests for comment. Deals between insurance companies, car makers, and data brokers are widespread, and as long as the practices are spelled out in privacy policies you agree to, it's all perfectly legal. Insurance companies have been collecting vast amounts of consumer data, especially on consumer driving data, and using it to try and charge people higher premiums, to deny coverage, or slice and dice consumers into various categories, said Michael DeLong, a research and advocacy advocate who covers auto insurance for the Consumer Federation of America, a U.S.-based nonprofit. Car companies say they get their permission before tracking you. In practice, that usually means agreeing to forms and privacy policies when you set up the infotainment system or apps connected to your car. In some vehicles, they pop up every time you start the engine. Did you read them? Of course you didn't. In the U.S., there is no privacy law at the national level. Protections in individual states are piecemeal, and according to some privacy experts, they don't go far enough. The picture's a little better in Europe, including the UK, where there are special protections for certain sensitive categories of information, and consumers have some rights that let them access their data and tell companies to delete it. But it's not a solved problem in Europe either. Europeans are still beholden to privacy policies, Kaltreiter says, and you have to count on the regulations to be followed and enforced, and that's something that's not always happening, with cars especially. The problem isn't new, but there are reasons to think it's accelerating. U.S. law mandates that car manufacturers will soon need to install advanced impaired driving prevention technology in new passenger vehicles within the next few years. The technology is meant to stop people from driving if they're drunk, tired, or unfit to drive using infrared cameras or other systems. The problem, Kaltreiter and others say, is the law includes zero provisions that address what happens to the data that these systems create. A spokesperson for the U.S. National Highway Traffic Safety Administration, which is charged with enforcing the rule, says NHTSA is committed to reduce impaired driving fatalities using every tool at our disposal, and it continues to address critical and complex topics such as privacy concerns. It's likely that the implantation of this law will be delayed because the technology isn't ready, but privacy advocates are sounding the alarm. We need to keep drunk drivers off the road. It would be great if there was a guarantee that the data won't be used for other purposes, but that's not what's happening, says Kaltreiter. So many of the data collecting advances we see in cars are done under the guise of safety. It could hand the auto industry a trove of what amounts to medical information with no safeguards in place. In the UK, the EU, and some US states, you can request a copy of the data companies collect on you and can opt out of having that data sold or shared. You can also demand that companies delete it. You can find links to the big car manufacturers' privacy tools in this article. Some company manufacturers offer privacy settings that you can adjust that may limit the sharing and collection of data. Look for options in the settings of your car's infotainment system and any accompanying app that works with your car. Consumer Reports, where I used to work, has a detailed guide that you can use with more information. Steps like these can help, Kaltreiter says, but it shouldn't be your responsibility to do a bunch of work to stop companies from violating your privacy. Until the whole game changes, until we own our data and we control our data, and companies have to ask us for permission to use it, I think this issue is just going to keep getting worse and worse. Now we're going to finish off today's show with some shorter format articles. Here's the first one, and it's from Fortune Magazine's daily newsletter, so there is no actual author. And here's the article itself. Until a few weeks ago, and certainly prior to the war with Iran, investors had priced in the U.S. Federal Reserve delivering a schedule of interest rate cuts over the next year, meaning 2026 and possibly 2027. After this week's inflation report, all of that is now off the table. The Consumer Price Index, the main inflation gauge for April, came in at 3.8%, and the Producer Price Index, inflation in wholesale prices, came in at 6%, both above expectations. The highly reliable Fed funds rate futures market, where speculators bet on future interest rates, show that traders believe it's a near certainty that the Fed will stay on hold in September. After that, dissenting bets tilt toward a rate hike. Prediction market Calji has 31% of bettors saying there will be a hike by the end of the year. On Wednesday, the risk premium on 30-year U.S. bonds rose above 5% for the first time since 2007. Investors think interest rate will rise in the future, in other words. Notes from economists at a range of investment platforms reviewed by Fortune show that analysts now think that the next move is hold or hike. Almost no one thinks new Fed Chair Warsh can implement a cut as his first move. The unanswered question in this scenario will be, how much patience will President Donald Trump display if Warsh can't deliver? And here's something on data centers. The title of the article is, They're Stealing the Water. In the first week of May, two data center developments, one in Arizona and another in Georgia, were caught taking public water without authorization. In both cases, data center developers consumed water they were prohibited from taking in communities experiencing water stress. And in both cases, it was the residents who discovered it. When residents complained of low water pressure, they unknowingly tipped off regulators to an escalating conflict over data center water use in areas fraught with depleting water supplies, Fortune's Katharina Giono reports. In 2023, U.S. data centers directly consumed 17.4 billion gallons of water. That is projected to rise to between 38 and 73 billion gallons by 2028, according to the EPA. In Texas alone, a study estimated that data centers would use up to 399 billion gallons by 2030, or the equivalent of drawing down Lake Mead, the largest reservoir in the country, by more than 16 feet in a single year. The fighting is so fierce that Google even funded a city's lawsuit against a local newspaper that tried to obtain water usage figures through public records request, arguing that the data was a trade secret. And we're going to finish today by talking about chicken. Here's an article on Purdue Farms, how chicken scion Jim Purdue broke the third generation curse. Legendary poultry magnate Frank Purdue grew his father's hatchery into a billion-dollar business by the time he turned over the reins to his son Jim. But in the 35 years since Jim became chairman and CEO, it's the third generation leader who has supercharged the family business into America's fourth largest chicken producer with $9.2 billion in revenue in 2025. Under his control, Purdue Farms has also become the country's largest organic soybean oil producer. Jim has also avoided the third generation curse. It's estimated that only 10% or less of family-owned businesses make it to the fourth, and has grown the company nearly 10 times over that. Purdue spent over 14 years between 2002 and 2016 transitioning every one of its chicken farms to being fully antibiotic-free. Few large-scale meatpackers are willing to commit to the kinds of practices that Purdue Farms does, and Purdue Farms proves it's not only possible, it's profitable, said Forbes staff writer Chloe Sorvino. Jim Purdue has grown the family firm nearly tenfold without pursuing growth at all costs. In fact, Purdue Farms raises and sells the same amount of chickens it did 20 years ago, and their commitment to antibiotic-free cannot be understated, especially from a human health perspective. And with that, folks, we're done. Thank you so much for listening. This is Sun Sounds of Arizona. The program is Business World. I'm Steve Klein. See you next Monday at 11. Bye for now.
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Welcome to A Touch of Gray. My name is Vicki Duke, and I'm your volunteer broadcaster, bringing to you the literature of AARP, both the bulletin and the magazine. And I am coming to you from Sun Sounds of Arizona. We are again in the magazine, I Want to Believe. It's a book excerpt. After being diagnosed with stage 4 lung cancer, I was determined to resist the seductive cells of the peddlers of unproven cures, but still got suckered into magical cures. By Annabelle Gurwitch. In the summer of 2020, I mentioned having a cough while getting a COVID test, and the doctors suggested a chest x-ray, just to be sure. I was sure this was like a cosmetic counter-up cell. You walk in for a mascara and walk out with a pricey night cream. But the doctor was persistent and kind of adorable in his early 40s with twinkly eyes, tousled hair, and a warm way. I was 58. Maybe he had a thing for older women. The random encounter led to a diagnosis of stage 4 lung cancer, typically a terminal illness. I had navigated a 30-year career as an actor, 7 of those as the co-host of Dinner and a Movie on TBS. I'd been a tireless community volunteer, published 5 books, including a New York Times bestseller, and twice been a finalist for the Thurber Prize for American Humor. I had raised a well-adjusted son in Hollywood, maybe the most challenging enterprise of all, and I'd accomplished all of these feats with my sense of humor intact. Now I faced my Waterloo. Even though through the miracle of modern science, I was fortunate to have access to cutting-edge therapies, I was granted a temporary reprieve and have now enjoyed 5 years of stable health. Over that time, I set out to rekindle my joie de vivre and, as is my way, turned that journey into a book. The End of My Life is Killing Me is about my adventures as a terminal patient, including selling merch for a heavy metal band on a European van tour, befriending an angel, and, as excerpted in part below, finding myself in the center of the wellness universe. It was a temperate 72 degrees. The sun lit up the Pacific Ocean in glittery flashes, and cotton candy clouds puffed across a perfect blue sky as I chugged north on a highway that clings to the edge of the continent. I clocked signs for the Malibu wellness expert, Daily Calm Wellness, the Wellness Club, White Chakra, All's Well That Ends Well Wellness, I might have made that one up, Iyashi Wellness, Plant Wellness, Well Wellness. I definitely made that one up. And then my destination, the Quantum 360 Wellness Center. A receptionist ushered me through a spacious room furnished with 2 banks of black leather Lazy Boy recliners, overlooking the kind of panoramic ocean view normally reserved for film studio heads and the surviving members of the Beach Boys.
clients were chillaxing in their chairs, each holding an electronic gadget resembling a Light Rite, the classic 1970s kids toy. One had a green drink in hand. The receptionist and I made our way to a glass cubicle for my intake consultation with the proprietor of Q360. I listened intently as he explained how he could harness the quantum field's regenerative properties and reinstate the optimal blueprint of my biofield. The apparatuses at the club use cutting-edge technology calibrated to repair damaged DNA through tuning into the 528 Hz frequency, sometimes referred to as the universal healing tone. Also available for sale were grounding bags of Tesla crystals, purportedly charged with electromagnetic frequencies that provide protection from 5G radiation, and yes, named for the inventor Nikola Tesla. The proprietor didn't have a degree in physics, but he did have a jawline you could cut yourself on, along with piercing blue eyes almost identical to the cerulean hue of the Pacific. I dutifully listened and diligently scribbled notes, something that sounds like interconnectedness. Resonant frequencies, or did he say resurrection infrequently? Two thoughts occurred simultaneously. There are worse places you could find yourself on a Wednesday morning, and it's possible that the person sitting opposite you is genuinely convinced of the credibility of what he's peddling, because people subscribe to the flat earth theory. Don't ask if he's a flat earther or about the activated crystal on his desk. Also available for a pricely sum. You don't want to know the answer. I was in Malibu because a friend had texted that she knew a guy with an energy machine and he's had great results with curing diseases in his garage in Topanga. Topanga Canyon is one of the few remaining hippie enclaves in Southern California, a tangle of dirt roads and dusty hiking paths, where Native American dream catchers hanging from rearview mirrors are as commonplace as writers tapping out screenplays in West Hollywood cafes. When I didn't respond to her initial text, she pinged me a few months later to ask if I'd connected with Topanga guy. By then, I'd forgotten the context and being single, thought she was referring to a possible date. I wouldn't want to date a guy with an energy machine in his garage, so why would I entrust this dude with my life? Was what I wanted to text, but I was worn down by the crush of recommendations I had received. My residency in Cancerland had given me an unwelcome wagon gift, an ever-present nagging suspicion that if I didn't at least try the outlandish cure, I wasn't doing everything I could. When I called to schedule, I learned that Topanga Guy had recently married one of Charlie Sheen's ex-wives and upgraded from his garage to a swank Herman Miller-bedecked office suite. I want to believe. That was one tagline for the TV series The X-Files. And I wanted to believe that the proprietor was the self-taught scientific savant he claimed to be, and that this resonant light
therapy might be something more than colorful kids play. But when the owner of the Q360 Wellness Center trained his baby blues on me that sunny afternoon in Malibu and said, "Diseases are caused by negative thinking. Your lung cancer indicates that you're harboring toxic levels of grief," I stood up, shaken out of my intimidating language stupor, and said, "No, that's not true." Although I was experiencing grief, the grief of knowing that I could never get back the time or the $360 I paid for that consultation. I marched out on wobbly legs. My body carried me, but my brain was still bargaining. Should I stay and try it out just to be able to disprove it myself? Or, you know, just in case, wasn't Viagra originally indicated for heart disease? My friend's recommendation was just one in a potluck of magical thinking, ancient rituals, and speculative remedies that came my way. Like juicing. If you care anything at all about your health, they say you need to start juicing. Juicing is the gateway to wellness. Woo-woo. Juice acolytes claim benefits ranging from improved IQ to increased longevity. Its anti-cancer properties are so often touted that when I wrote in the New York Times that I'd been given a juicer as

Mention that the vegetables considered the most potent elixirs are best ordered in a farm delivery box, which sounded expensive, also anxiety-making. What to get and how much of it? And I'd have to take a nap after making my morning coffee, then make the juice, and would need another nap after the exertion of making the juice. I give up. I sighed after my son Ezra got a job at a popular local juice bar. Was the universe trying to tell me something? I slunk into the joint. What's your most nutritious green juice? Should I have the Zeus with ginger and watercress, or eternal life with turmeric and Himalayan shilajit? He didn't hesitate. Eternal life sucks, Mom. You don't want that. Here's what you want: a Greek coffee. It's got dates, bananas, cold pressed coffee, figs, cardamom, and cacao. I don't know if a Greek coffee is healthy by any measurable standard, and it doesn't cure worms in canines or humans. But that combination of ingredients made me glowy, gives me sugar and caffeine-powered energy. And it tastes even better when someone else makes it for me, especially my son. Still, if you ever hear that I've hung a shingle for Annabelle's Greek coffee cure with turmeric, or find yourself in some sun-splashed Malibu office and notice that I'm one of the clients receiving realigning resonant rays of light, please don't be surprised or disappointed. I still haven't cycled through a dozen lines of alternative treatments, and I don't know what links I'll go to when the day comes. Also, can I interest you in a juicer? Never used, nearly new. I've got big medical bills, so I'm letting it go for a good price. I'll let you have it for a cool million. That's the end of that. It was adapted from the book, The End of My Life is Killing Me, The Unexpected Joys of a Cancer Slacker by Annabelle Gurwitch, to be published by Zibi Publishing on March 17th, 2026. And that's the end of that article. Remaining in the magazine, in the upfront section, the A-list, seven surprising things about Arsenio Hall. His family moved all over Cleveland. The upside is I became a real social animal, learning to make friends. The downside is I don't have a lot of friends from childhood because we always moved away from them. Sometimes I wish I knew where Vivica, my first girlfriend, was, or Marcy Smith, who used to braid my hair while we watched Good Times. Number two, Carson was his idol. I'd love to say I vibed with the wonderful writing of The Tonight Show or his interviewing skills, but I think the thing that resonated most about Johnny was how he looked, how he was so sharp. Three, he worked as a child magician. I watched my dad, a preacher, move people with his voice, so I knew I had that quality. And when I went to conventions as a magician, I got comments from adults. "You're funny, kid." I didn't realize it, but it was all coming together. Number four, Hollywood was hand to mouth at first. I remember going to a Ralph's supermarket and you could sample a piece of sausage. I became a pro at eating sausage samples and getting full. Five,
coming to America.

America led to his talk show. It was an idea of Eddie Murphy's. One day he said, "You know, I think it would be cool if I could meet girls and them not know who I am, because you never know who you can trust." That was the idea behind Coming to America. And Paramount said, "How about if a lot of people that you meet are played by you?" We took that idea to the moon. As soon as that was finished, Paramount said, "Come back and do a talk show." Number six, being the first black late night host was a real balancing act. I exposed America to black culture, but I knew I had to balance Q-Tip with Dolly Parton to make sure I got a large enough share of the viewing pie to stay on the air. There were days when I felt like I was doing it for myself and my mom because no one else was happy with it. But I kept fighting and I got 6 good years in. 7. He and Jay Leno have long been close friends. We're on the road now doing a show called Kings of Late Night. We still argue constantly about a joke and how to do it, whether it works. But he's like a big brother to me to this day. And this was all as told to Lisa Rosen, comedian Arsenio Hall, 70 years old, hosted the groundbreaking syndicated late night program, The Arsenio Hall Show, from 1989 to 1994. Starred opposite Eddie Murphy in the hit film Coming to America and appeared in the cult favorite Harlem Nights. His memoir, Arsenio, written with Alan Eisenstock, will be published March 31st, or has been published. We are still in the upfront section, What I Know Now, and this is about Patricia Cornwell. The crime novelist, 69, lifts the lid on her spooky origins, a teen eating disorder, and at last, Scarpetta. A natural storyteller. I love spooky things. My fourth grade teacher put a big red circle on one of my papers and said, "You use the phrase all of a sudden too often." I would tell stories all day long, especially to the little kids I babysat. If I wanted to make them sit back down with their Hawaiian punch, all I had to say was, "He walked under the streetlight, and all of a sudden," writing from pain. When I was 19, I had a terrible eating disorder, anorexia nervosa, and was hospitalized. I felt like the biggest failure on the planet. I dropped out of college, but Billy Graham's wife, Ruth, who had looked out for Cornwell and her siblings after their mother was hospitalized with depression when the future author was 9, said, "I want you to tell your story." She gave me a journal that I still have, and so at age 19, I started writing my autobiography. Not into the genre. I read Nancy Drew as a little kid, but I didn't read a murder mystery until I decided to write them. I bought 3 secondhand paperbacks, P.D. James, Agatha Christie, and Dorothy Sayers, to try to learn what people did. Spare her the gore. I'm actually very squeamish. I spent days on end in morgues because it's the only way to tell my stories, the only way to know what I'm talking about. But it has never been easy.
when she knew she had made it. I remember landing my helicopter at a book signing years ago in a shopping mall parking lot. She is a licensed helicopter pilot. The line was around the entire mall. People had been waiting since 8 a.m., and I almost burst into tears. Hurry up and wait. It has taken 37 years for Scarpetta to make it to the screen. It has been optioned since 1989 and went through one studio after another and always fell apart at some stage. But I'd become friends with Jamie Lee Curtis, and she helped make it happen with Prime Video. Then Nicole Kidman agreed to take the lead role as the medical examiner Kay Scarpetta. The energy it sparked. Finishing her memoir. I pulled it out of a box, having not seen it in 50 years. I always said I wouldn't actually publish it, but there was talk recently of doing a TV show about my life. So I decided to write a treatment, and once I started, I couldn't stop. Regrets she has few. If I knew when I was younger what I know now, I wouldn't do a lot of the stupid things I've done, like buy all those Ferraris, going from having no money to making millions of dollars was incomprehensible to me, so I had a lot of fun. I felt like I had to prove I was worthy of being rich and famous, but I don't have anything to prove anymore. And this was as told to Shelley Imling, editor of AARP's The Girlfriends Book Club. Go to thegirlfriend.com for more great interviews and book content. Patricia Cornwell's memoir, True Crime, will be out in May. The series Scarpetta is now on Prime Video. And that's the end of that article. And I have a short article to end our show today. Is your shower bad for your skin? You might need to get a water filter. Martina Stifles, 65, has dry skin conditions that are made worse by her shower. The culprit, the chlorine in her Indiana tap water. So she attached a water filter to her shower head. I've noticed a huge change in my skin, she says, and my hair is coming in thicker. This type of filter, often used to condition hard water, typically costs under $100 and fits behind or replaces the shower head. It can be especially beneficial to older people. As we age, our skin produces less oil and becomes thinner and more prone to dryness, says Dr. Gita Yadav. When shopping for a shower filter, look for one that uses activated carbon, which can pull out contaminants. Well, that's the end of our time together today. Thank you so much for listening to my show, A Touch of Gray. Again, my name is Vicki Duke, and I'm your volunteer broadcaster coming to you from Sun Sounds of Arizona.

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that it's difficult to define, but La Ostrica takes a shot at summarizing. The restaurant showcases the seasonal bounty of the Carolina Piedmont while utilizing global flavors. The food is serious and creative, but served without pretense. They're redefining how you act as a fine dining tasting menu restaurant, says Johnson about owners Eric Ferguson and Kat Carter. They are so homey and kind, and you feel so relaxed and not stuffy. The multi-course meal is a collaboration between head chef Ferguson, Carter, who also handles wine pairings, and the rest of the staff. Dishes might include sugar-smoked duck or lamb milanese with dark chocolate demi-glace. An a la carte menu is offered at the bar. During the day, they serve as a wine shop and cafe. Sunday nights are reserved for casual themed dinners. In about 2 years, they've made quite a splash, earning regional awards for best new restaurant. Despite the reception, Ferguson still sees work to be done, and that's part of the fun. The culinary scene here is sort of in its adolescent stages, he notes. It's an exciting time to be in Charlotte with food because it's growing and the people are growing with it. End of story. 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I am your volunteer broadcaster, Leslie Hunt. Continuing on, our next article is entitled Her Forever Cottage, Why Designer Ann Pulliam Fell Head Over Heels for This Quirky Richmond, Virginia Haven. This was written by Betsy Watson. The entry. There isn't a true foyer, so the family treats the sitting room by the front door as their drop zone. Wall hooks catch sun hats or coats depending on the season, and the vintage Ushak rug hides stains with its existing patina. We don't have a lot of storage, so I have Pottery Barn baskets scattered everywhere, says Anne, who uses one to corral shoes. It took designer Ann Pulliam 2 seconds flat to fall hook, line, and sinker for her family's 1935 Cape Cod-style house. The moment we walked in, we saw these old random-width pine floors, and the living room had 11-foot-high ceilings. I was immediately in love, she says. I was like, this is it, 100%. Even though it's slightly falling down, this is what we're going to do, and I'll work till the day I die to restore it and bring it back to life. But for the first 2.5 years of calling it home, she wanted to experience the quirky and compact space pretty much as it was calling on cheap and cheerful updates to make it practical for her young family until they could swing a more comprehensive overhaul. One thing she learned, I love the feeling of a smaller home. It allows for a cozier atmosphere, she says. As a result, she's been focusing their ongoing renovation efforts on a big screened porch, a reimagined primary suite, and intentional cabinetry rather than expanding the volume in a major way. A lot of times people feel the need to add so much square footage or build a gigantic house, she notes. That's where I think you lose the character and the warmth. Here's how Anne packed her cottage's petite footprint with plenty of personality and functionality. The living room. In my house, there's a lot of color, but the walls are white because I like to use them as a backdrop for my art collection, says the designer, whose go-to shade is Benjamin Moore's White Heron, OC 57. This is especially true in the living room, where a piece by South Carolina artist Fletcher Williams III holds court over a Coley home sofa, a pair of vintage Louis Philippe chairs, and 2 Italian mid-century modern ones. That tension is what makes a room really interesting to me, she says. The dining room. Italian chairs dressed in bold chartreuse velvet surround the marble-top tulip table. People can be scared to put velvet on things, but it actually has inherent stain-resistant properties, says Anne, who has a trick for making the area live larger when entertaining, too. We only have room for 4 people at our dining table, so I've got these cocktail tables that pull up for 4 more. She uses an antique church pew for additional seating. A flat weave floor covering from Lily Cat Rugs in Birmingham anchors the space. The kitchen. The designer left the little nook largely untouched, embracing the original butter yellow cabinets,
save for the hardware, which she swapped for brass knobs from Rejuvenation. This kitchen feels tiny, but it is so functional because everything is within arm's reach, notes Anne, who did

0: ditched any tools and appliances that weren't used regularly. She hid the vinyl flooring with a sisal rug from Wayfair and hung a Roman shade in Odaline's Indian Checks fabric for extra spunk. For her children's playful retreat, she landed on a two-tone paint job, Benjamin Moore's White Heron, OC 57, and a color match to Farrow and Ball's De Nemis, number 299, as a cost-effective alternative to wallpaper. If it's above 55 degrees, we are outside and eating on that back patio, and the kids are running around. Per Ann Pulliam. End of story. On to the at-home section, The Grumpy Gardener. This was written by Steve Bender. Dear Grumpy, why are flowers so hard to grow? Everything I plant looks terrible. Felicia. At the risk of sounding grumpy, oh, what the heck, I'll ask you some questions. Do you ever water your flowers? If not, you should. They all need moisture, and some require more than others. Shriveled blooms look terrible. Do you give them the right amount of light? You should. Some like sun. Some prefer shade. If you plant sun lovers in the shadows, they'll look terrible. What's the soil like? Is it loose, well-drained, and rich in organic matter? That's good. Or is it chock full of broken asphalt, rusty nails, and plastic bags? That's terrible. Do you pick options that grow well in your area? If you live in Manitoba and plant peonies, they'll do great. If you're located in Corpus Christi, Texas, and choose lupines, they'll look terrible. Finally, where do you get your gardening advice? If it's from me, that's smart. If it's from sketchy internet posts with headlines like, Seven Flowers That All Pigeons Fear, that's terrible. Pitiful peonies. What could be wrong with my peonies? The buds dry up and don't open. Some of the stems have wilted and fallen over. Charlotte. This sounds like the handiwork of a fungus called Botrytis blight. Its spores overwinter in plant debris and infect new peony shoots as they pop up from the ground in spring. Once symptoms appear, the bloom season is ruined, and your attention must turn to preventing a repeat performance the following year. To do this, cut all their foliage to the ground every fall and throw it out with the trash. Next, spray your peonies in spring according to the label directions with a fungicide called Daconil. Apply it to new shoots just as they emerge, and then repeat every 2 weeks until June. Finally, mulch beneath your peonies in spring to cover up any spores on the ground. Save this note. Getting cheeky. I came across an advert for a hummingbird flower called Kiss Me Over the Garden Gate. I had never heard of it and am concerned it might be an invasive non-native species more deserving of the name Spank Me Over the Garden Rail. Sorry, I had to do that. What say you, Tom? Kiss Me Over the Garden Gate, Persicaria orientalis, is an old-fashioned pass-along plant favored by Thomas Jefferson and friends in Virginia. Although not native to the U.S., it hails from eastern Russia and Asia. It is not horribly invasive like other members of its genus. This tall, upright annual grows 4 to 5 feet in height from seeds produced by long, pendant red flowers. Seedlings don't transplant well, so they must be sown in place outdoors, preferably near a garden gate where they will provide a spanking good show. Leggy Rhodi. Our rhododendron has gotten really tall and leggy. How do we trim it back without killing it? When is a good time to do this? Michelle. It's always a good time not to kill something, Michelle, with the exception of cockroaches, feral hogs, fire ants, and accordion players. I'm just kidding about that last one. Squeeze box musicians are shamefully underappreciated, and I will not rest until one is finally inducted into the Rock and Roll Hall of Fame. That goes double for Styx and Jethro Tull. Prune your rhododendron right after it finishes blooming. Use shears or loppers, not hedge trimmers. Cut back any wayward or too tall stems to the points where they join with others below them. Don't just create leafless stubs. End of story. Ask the Grump. No question goes unanswered on his Facebook page at facebook.com/sfgrump. L. Grumpy, G-R-U-M-P-Y, Gardener. Grumpy's Gripe of the Month. Most popular DIY solutions to everyday garden problems share two things. First, they're free or really, really cheap. Second, they require scant research, expertise, time, and effort. So it is with the miraculous insecticide called, quote, boiling water, end quote. How many of you dispatch fire ants by pouring scalding water on the mounds? I understand the appeal. Everyone I know has a stove, a pot, and water to boil. But this seldom succeeds. If you don't kill the queens deep below ground, they just lay more eggs and the mounds return. Plus, you end up emoliating earthworms, beneficial soil microbes, and the surrounding grass. Tell the truth, the real reason you do this is not because you think it works, but because ants stung you and you want payback. Tisk, tisk. Haven't you heard? Vengeance is a dish best served cold. Know your plants. Chinese snowball. There's nothing subtle about this shrub. When spring rolls around, brace for impact. Go big or go home is the motto of Chinese snowball. Viburnum macrocephalum. Spectacular rounded flower clusters up to 8 inches wide adorn its branches in April and May. The blooms open a striking lime green and then quickly brighten to pure white. No one can miss the gaudy show. As an added bonus, the leaves turn burgundy in the fall. This large, face-shaped, deciduous shrub grows 8 to 15 feet tall and wide. So give it some room. Use it as a seasonal accent or plant a row for an informal screen. It needs no pampering. Just provide full to partial sun and moist, well-drained soil. Do any necessary pruning soon after its flowers fade in early summer. You can grow Chinese snowball in USDA zones 6B through 9. End of story. Well, that wraps it up for today's Sun Living Magazine. This is Leslie Hunt, your volunteer broadcast. Stay tuned for the East Valley News for Queen Creek and Santan Valley coming up next on Sun Sounds of Arizona.
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1: Hello, and welcome to the Women's Hour. I'm Mary Ellen. Thank you for joining me. Beginning today with Harper's Bazaar. Astronaut Christina Koch got some of the best sleep of her life in space. By Rosa Sanchez. On the evening of April 10th, four NASA astronauts splashed down in the Pacific Ocean off the coast of San Diego, California, sending ripples of hope through the world, having just accomplished the unimaginable. Christina Hammack Koch, Reed Wiseman, Victor Glover, and Jeremy Hansen had successfully completed their Artemis II mission, becoming the first crewed flight to the moon since 1972, and the first humans to ever see the backside of it, furthest from Earth. Their journey took 10 days, but they had been training for it for years. A couple of days after landing, Koch was still fully living with the zero-gravity wobbles, as she became accustomed to touching the ground again. And yet, she found some time to sit down for a chat with Harper's Bazaar. Koch herself broke records with the trip, becoming the first woman to travel to the moon and see the full sphere of Earth from deep space. It wasn't exactly a breeze, but she was quite prepared, having previously been part of the first all-female spacewalk and completed the longest single spaceflight by a woman ever. She spent 328 consecutive days in space during her first mission from 2019 to 2020. For the Artemis II mission, she may have been the only female astronaut to join the voyage, but there were dozens more women in the NASA control room and behind the scenes. As an outsider and a woman, it was a sight to see, and for Koch as well. "It was awesome," she candidly said. "When I was on the space station, I had some people who I would work with to sort of process and put words to what it was like to do things like the first all-female spacewalk. And one of the things we came up with is, isn't it incredible to do things as the first women in this industry? And how much more incredible is it to have teams of women doing these things? But we've been seeing it for a long time here. Anywhere where accomplishing the mission is the foremost importance, you see women accepting that challenge and meeting it." During our 7-minute talk, Koch and I talked, yes, about her life-altering journey, but also about her space skincare routine and the truth behind zero-gravity sleep. All questions evidently equally important. "It's funny, because when we got up there, we found out that the humidity was very, very low, and so we all thought that our skin would really dry out. But it didn't seem to as much as I would have expected," she noted. Still, she did moisturize. "We had some lotion up there." Federal employees are not allowed to promote specific brands, so sadly we may never know the exact cream that kept our astronauts dewy amongst the stars. But the absolute best product in her space bag? A packet of cleansing wipes. "I would say the one thing that was killer that I had that the guys didn't have, so I ended up sharing until my last one, was these pure aloe wipes to start the day out and refresh your face. Wiseman, Glover, and Hansen may be some of the sharpest, bravest, most experienced astronauts in the world, but it seems they're still men who forgot to pack toiletries. And it became basically a sign of a new morning that I would hand out these wipes to the guys, and we all loved them, Koch added. Koch explained that because of the whole no-gravity thing, astronauts can't splash water on their faces to welcome the morning like they're used to, so they have to get creative with their routines. The same goes for their use of sun protection. After all, they're right there. As space's atmosphere doesn't filter out any UVA or UVV when astronauts are exposed to the sun, it's extremely bright and extremely high in UV, Koch said. She added that up in space, you don't actually have sun on your skin very often, but during long-duration missions, it is essential that they carry plenty of sunscreen and some cool sunglasses to shield their corneas. In truth, Koch noted, the everyday space routine is not glamorous, rather often inconvenient and mundane, but it is so special and absolutely worth it. We could do this all cleanly and with only robotics and technology, but we chose to take the challenge of keeping four humans alive, happy, and having, like we discussed, their hygiene routine. Not because it's the easier way, but because it's important to have human eyes, ears, and hearts in space. The one part of her routine that is far better in space than on Earth? Sleep. If you can imagine sleeping and never needing to roll over, never being stiff, never getting too warm in one area, never having to flip your pillow over to the cool side. It's like that, Koch said, dreamy-eyed. I just feel like the whole time, by definition, your body goes into the exact position it wants to be in, without any effort whatsoever. And it is just so peaceful and wonderful. I would take it a million times over. From the New York Times. Other colleges have frat houses. This one has a cookie house. For decades, Carleton College in Minnesota has kept a place where students and others can come, bake, and share. After a recent renovation, we checked in. By Ron Lieber. Northfield, Minnesota. As midnight approached on a Monday in late March, the new oven in the Carleton College Cookie House was showing some strain. It was running about 20 degrees too cool, a bit of intel that each successive cook had passed along since early afternoon. A baker had mistimed some of her butter cookies. Another engaged in an experiment she referred to as choose your own adventure scones, including a strawberry cardamom escapade that literally fell flat. Serafina Schutt worked her pie dough as two fellow students rattled off a detailed recap of a recent from, a prom-like party put on by the school's six ultimate frisbee teams. She tried to tune it all out as her crust refused to come together. Your pie can smell fear, she said. Carlton's Cookie House is not a frat house. Carlton doesn't have any. A dorm, a dining hall, or a student union. But it is a place where anyone from the campus, at nearly any hour, will find a pantry stocked with the ingredients for making chocolate chip cookies. They can bring other provisions and bake whatever they want, but cookies are the thing that prospective Carlton applicants often hear of before they learn anything else about this small liberal arts school just over 40 miles south of Minneapolis. Cookies are the snack that drop-ins most hope to find. Students and locals have been descending on the modest twin-gabled house at 110 Union Street since 1947, when it began serving a weekly Sunday brunch. The cookies, and there are sweets in the kitchen much more often than not, arrived later. Last year, the college, which has a little more than 2,000 students, finished a renovation that expanded the kitchen and added tile backsplashes overlaid with photos of undergraduates cooking there through the years. It also upgraded the house's guest room. There, for a modest donation, guests with some connection to the college can stay overnight, as I did recently. But the cookie house is mainly for the students, including those seeking a quiet place to study or a musical rehearsal space. And it's a home for the hungry, where you never know when a junior from San Antonio named Maya Allen will be baking her grandmother's pumpkin bread in a Café du Monde coffee can. The place is officially known as the Dacey Moses House, and its story begins with Candace Kelly Moses, Dacey, or Dace for short. Mrs. Moses and her husband moved into the house in 1922. She worked for the school, first for the treasurer's office and then in the library, retiring in 1969 at the age of 86. For decades, she ran a kind of all-comers salon on her own time. At one point, an undergraduate a cappella group, the Singing Knights, began practicing there. She baked for them, and they were so enamored that they named their 1967 album Dace and Knights. Mrs. Moses also served the Sunday brunch. All kinds of Carls, as the students call themselves, would come, from first-year undergraduates to much older alumni. She was an old woman trying to make pancakes and eggs for everyone, said Julia Uhleberg Swanson, who worked for the college for 34 years. She did not have money. She had bills all over town. To reduce Mrs. Moses' workload, students started helping with chores and settled into a baking routine. Bran muffins and juice, beer muffins and coffee. So when Mrs. Moses died in 1981, she left her home to the college's Alumni Association. Her husband and son were deceased. In her will was a request that students be able to use it in substantially the same manner as it was used during my lifetime. Day-to-day management was taken over by a small group of students and someone older to oversee them. For years, that was Ms. Uleberg Swanson. The college and donors pitched in on ingredients, wages, and upkeep, which now cost about $70,000 per year. Cookies became the snack that drop-ins most hoped to find, and still do. Chocolate chip, perfect chocolate chip, oatmeal chocolate chip, spiced double chocolate, butter, cowboy, biscotti, and more. But the cookie house contains multitudes, and when Ms. Schutt arrived on campus last fall, she added some of her own treats to the mix. She grew up in rural Vail, North Carolina, where her mother was a high school food and consumer science teacher. Her grandfather taught her how to make roux and bechamel. She learned fractions from recipes. She bakes her buttermilk biscuits in a cast iron skillet. I've changed my original recipe to one with pretty loose instructions, she said. It's more like a guideline situation. But on that late night last month, she took a few liberties with her great-grandmother's shredded apple pie. Having solved the dough problem, she moved on to the apples. The shredding happened on a box grater, but she didn't peel the fruit. I was on the Apple Festival planning board in high school, she said, as if to fend off an arched eyebrow. At 12:30, the pie was cooling on a side counter, with a label listing its allergens. In the morning, students popped in for a breakfast slice on the way to class. Before the pie seekers came through, Luis Oviedo and Sean Zheng were hard at work. The two undergraduates are this year's house residents, sharing a basement room, while their supervisor, Holly Kelchner, lives upstairs. The pair are paid to cook for and host the Sunday brunches, tend to the overnight guests, and keep the house tidy. They also help oversee 7 other student workers who clean when things are dirty and bake when there is nothing to eat. Morning meals are their specialty. Mr. Oviedo hails from Texas, the land of the breakfast taco. He is a flour tortilla man and believes they are not made well by anyone supplying any store anywhere near Northfield. They taste like the package to me, he said. So he makes his own, using his grandmother's recipe, but subbing out the vegetable shortening she uses with butter, as a number of growing cooks do. As he rolled out a dozen, his work partner shook a saute pan and moved peppers around with chopsticks. It is difficult to know what Mrs. Moses would make of all these improvements, but there are house rules that would likely please her. High on the list is this: you can eat your fill of what you make with ingredients from the house, but you must leave what's left for others who might stop by later. The spirit behind the leave your leftovers rule is centered in the house's history. Mrs. Moses, according to those who knew her, would let students sleep on her porch in the summer, and dispensed life advice to anyone who asked. She kept scores of alumni letters of love and gratitude, which now sit in boxes in the college's library, along with other cookie house lore. Mrs. Moses also imposed another house rule. no discussion of politics or religion. But with her passing, people couldn't help themselves from grasping at the sacred. Soon after her death, a Carlton trustee expressed his hope that the home would become a place of ministry in her absence. Ms. Uhleberg Swanson, the former Cookie House manager, is the daughter of a Lutheran minister. Ms. Kelchner, who assumed that role last year and bakes a luscious apple pie, is enrolled in a Unitarian Universalist seminary. I see my work in the house as the most humbling way to put my training to use, she said. Radical hospitality is ministry to its core. Continuing with the New York Times, older women see themselves in style. Increasingly, runway models reflect that wrinkles and gray hair mean spending power. By Vanessa Friedman. This month, Vogue did something it had never done before, something most people thought it would probably never do. It put two 76-year-old women on its cover. Sure, they weren't just any 76-year-olds. They were Meryl Streep and the Vogue overseer, Anna Wintour, and they were there in a meta way to discuss the mythology around The Devil Wears Prada 2, in which Ms. Streep plays a version of Ms. Wintour. But still, 76. Actually groundbreaking, went one comment on the magazine's Instagram post. The irony is that in breaching the age barrier, Vogue made itself seem not old, but of the moment. These days, as Ms. Wintour wrote in the magazine, I feel age is actually an advantage. Or so it is beginning to seem in fashion. The most recent round of fashion shows, which ended last month, were notable not only for the almost total lack of size diversity on the runway, but also for the fact that they were taking one giant step forward when it came to another aspect of inclusivity, age. The Chanel show opened with 50-year-old Stephanie Cavalli, who was one of 15 models over 40 on its runway. Bottega Veneta had 9 older models, Tom Ford, 9, women and men, Givenchy, 8, Balenciaga, 5, Louis Vuitton, 4. And this isn't counting the famous older models, like 52-year-old Kate Moss, who appeared on the Gucci runway, 57-year-old Gillian Anderson, who closed Miu Miu, and the 7 art world insiders, including 79-year-old Ming Smith and 52-year-old Amy Sherald, who walked at Carolina Herrera. Put another way, according to data from the fashion search engine Tagwalk, 5% of the top 20 brands included at least one curve or plus size model in their runway shows, but 100% included an older model. In fashion speak, older is defined as merely over 30. But, said Alexandra Van Hoot, the founder and chief executive of Tagwalk, what we're really seeing is that the brands are increasingly embracing models with visible signs of age, such as gray hair or wrinkles. Signifiers that tend to appear closer to the 50-year mark. And not just on the runway. At Celine, the designer Michael Ryder invited 77-year-old Joan Juliette Buck, the French Vogue editor turned Substacker and radio host, to sit front and center for the show, along with the 50-somethings, Naomi Watts, Sarah Paulson, and Tracy Ellis Ross. At Low, Jack McCullough and Lazaro Hernandez star guest included 76-year-old Sissy Spacek, making her first appearance at Paris Fashion Week. Age has become something brands seem genuinely proud to highlight, Ms. Van Hoot said. Even beyond the runway, a movement has burgeoned in which fashion or fashion-adjacent people choose to emphasize rather than erase their age. The former supermodel and current Estee Lauder ambassador Paulina Poroskova, 61, has been spearheading the discussion on Instagram, where she reveals her laugh lines and age-related weight gain in makeup-less photos and underwear videos to her 1.4 million followers. Joining her is Ms. Buck, who posted a close-up bathroom mirror selfie before the most recent Celine show, captioned in part, "The face I never thought I would have." The shot, she said, inspired more positive feedback than pretty much anything else she has done. Then there is the recent discussion of menopause and perimenopause that has supercharged a new segment of the beauty market and that is led by women like Ms. Watts, Halle Berry, and Gwyneth Paltrow. It's a striking shift in an industry that has long been famous for fetishizing youth, and it stands out in a world where viewers are inundated with images in which every sign of age, every wrinkle, hollow, age spot has been filled in, tightened, filtered, lifted, or otherwise erased. Speculating on the work someone has had done, even someone in her early 30s, has become a parlor game everyone can play, and artificial intelligence has made constant modification and reinvention a part of our visual diet. There's a backlash brewing to the airbrushed age. Courting the silver dollar. There's a practical reality agencies and the industry have to face, that older women have the purchasing power to buy the stuff being presented, and they have a desire to see themselves and their lived experiences in these spaces, said Romay Gordon, a 52-year-old former model who returned to the catwalk a year ago. Ms. Gordon began modeling as a teenager in Jamaica in the early 1990s. She found some success, but her career never really took off, and she stopped after only a few years to finish college and then manage a modeling agency. A year ago, after her partner died, a friend persuaded her to step in front of the camera again. In September, she was booked for Dario Vitale's first and only Versace show, and in January, she walked the Chanel Couture runway, followed by the Chanel ready-to-wear show. Now, she said, she is having her best season ever, and she isn't alone. We recently scouted a woman who was over 60 in the supermarket in the countryside outside Paris because we're seeing more of an uprise in demand for older models, said Talisa Carling, the director of IMG Models. The currently popular term, or euphemism, for such mature models is, she said, generational. Pointedly, when Pierpaolo Piccoli, the creative director of Balenciaga, was trying to cast a broad spectrum of people for his most recent show in Paris, he said it was easier to find older models than plus-size ones. 2 years ago, it was common to see the girls with different shape of the bodies, he said. Now it's over. This year I had to fly them in. Even though economists have been talking for decades about the power of what is referred to as the silver dollar or the gray market, fashion has generally given the idea short shrift in its public-facing initiatives, until now. The reality is that half of the spending power is in the 50-plus cohort, and half of the growth in spending power is in the 50-plus cohort, said Gemma D'Auria, the global co-leader of fashion, luxury, and specialty retail practice at the McKinsey consulting firm. At a time when the growth of luxury has slowed or stalled, ignoring a major consumer group is simply not good strategy. Indeed, according to the Federal Reserve, more than 70% of all the wealth in the United States is concentrated in the over 55 age group, which is also responsible for more than 45% of consumer spending. This is reflected in part in what Ashley Mears, a model turned professor of sociology at the University of Amsterdam and the author of Pricing Beauty, The Making of a Fashion Model, called The New Visibility of Older Women in Public. See, for example, Martha Stewart on the cover of Sports Illustrated at 81, or Demi Moore at 61 on the awards circuit for her role in The Substance. Yet, it's a paradox because they don't look their age, Ms. Mears said. For women who are successful in their fields and need to be visible, which usually happens later in life, the message is, you need to do work to look good, and that's expensive. Connecting youth with class and wealth and creating further barriers to entry at a time when fashion needs to take them down. That may be why Matthew Blazy, the artistic director of Chanel, said he felt it was important that when it came to the models in his Chanel show, we didn't change their looks or try to make them younger. He wanted his message to be more, come as you are. Ms. Gordon, who has not had any cosmetic work other than facials, said this approach was common across her shows. They don't want to put any makeup on me, she said. I'm grateful they think my skin is in good condition, but a little eyelash won't kill anybody. Mr. Piccoli added, we all want to show powerful women, even in their vulnerability, and pride in showing your age is a symbol of strength and power. To cover that up or disguise it is to subvert the very idea fashion is now supposedly selling. Coveting the old stone house. Fashion has had moments of embracing age. In 2024, Bathsheba Hay put on a show featuring only women over 40, and Olivier Rousteing sprinkled his Balmain runways with mature models, white-haired models like Carmen Del Orfeis and Mae Musk have had long careers. This time around, the consensus is that the phenomenon may signal systemic change. "I don't actually think it's a trend," Ms. Carling of IMG said. "I think it's structural." In part, this may be because embracing at least some of the realities of age is a relatively easy way for fashion to demonstrate its awareness of the wider world. Age inclusivity is a relatively safe space for fashion because it doesn't challenge the core aesthetic, which is around a relatively thin model, said Emily Huggard, an associate professor at Parsons School of Design and co-director of its Size Inclusion in Fashion Lab. Size inclusivity demands a more structural change around production. But this is about more than just money. Ms. Buck started acting again when she was in her 50s, after a career as a writer and editor of French Vogue. She was cast as a French culinary school administrator in the 2009 film Julie and Julia, after which she said, "One of the producers came over and said, 'It's so great you haven't done anything to your face. You're going to get so much work because that's so rare.'" More common, at least in public, is the message coming from influencers and celebrities, where being transparent about your cosmetic work has become a trend in itself. Consider 70-year-old Kris Jenner, who told Vogue that her new facelift, the one that made her look almost the same age as her daughters, was her version of aging gracefully. "There's always two poles in any movement," Ms. Buck said. "There's this pull toward being post-human, shinier, newer, cloned, etc. The sense that people have elevated the lacquered surface of the machine over the body. On the other hand," she said, "there's a corresponding pull toward, I'm real." "I think we like old stone houses," she continued. "We have the value of antiquity. If you haven't tweaked yourself, it's like you have a working fireplace that's been going since 1680. We're authentic." Authenticity is, of course, one of the current buzzwords, not just in fashion, but also in culture generally. It's a reflection of the fear that individual style has been lost to the algorithm. "Everything is so overdone and velvety and well arranged because of Instagram culture, where everyone lives in the same apartment with the same chair, that being yourself became the ultimate luxury," Mr. Blasey said. He felt a hunger, he said, for difference. It's not just influencers and celebrities who have become the vehicles for this version of ageless sameness. It's political figures, too. And there, the trend is even more fraught. As many MAGA women have embraced the plumped and smoothed Mar-a-Lago face, it has become an expression of a larger social swing toward exaggerated norms and old-fashioned patriarchal gender roles, rather than simply a cosmetic fad. Ms. Buck put it this way, "For all women, there's that line between choosing to be malleable and pleasing and to conform with the collective norms or refusing it. More and more," she said, "they are saying, no, I'm not playing that game." From the Boston Globe, "We've turned a simple stroll into a whole thing," by Beth Titel. "My name is Beth, and I'm not optimizing my walks. I'm not staggering through my neighborhood in a weighted vest, a pack mule in Lululemon, supercharging my calorie burn and smug about bone density. I'm not doing math while I walk, constantly checking my Whoop, my watch, and my Aura to make sure I'm doing a certified Zone 2 walk, my heart beating at 60 or 70% of its max, whatever that may be, to improve mitochondrial function, whatever that may be. I'm not Japanese walking, though Oprah has blessed it, not heading out at my regular pace for 3 minutes, then speeding up, then slowing down, then speeding up, and so on, so that if I'm walking with a friend who isn't following Oprah's command, I'll pull ahead, and soon we'll grow too distant to talk. I'm not walking on an incline to enhance posterior chain engagement, or backward to counteract gluteal amnesia. I'm not spending over $100 on iridescent Vibram finger shoes to feel Mother Earth beneath my feet, one articulated toe at a time, as I commute through downtown crossing. I'm not sashaying through a forest in hopes of strengthening my immune system by spending time with trees, or doing 12-3-30, even though the treadmill-based walking workout made its creator, Lauren Giraldo, so famous she now has more than 1.1 million followers on her YouTube channel. I'm not joining Equinox.

for my Insta, all the while focusing on gratitude and personal goals as I stride, cooing to myself, "You're a babe." But you know what? Despite pressure from influencers, maximizers, and the fitanistas, I was at peace. I walk a lot, to distant interviews, to far-flung physical therapy appointments, to so many places that when my sons were young and we were going to visit my parents in Connecticut, they got nervous. "Do we have to walk?" they asked. I figured that what I lacked in add-ons, I made up for in miles. But the house always wins. And in early April, inevitably, there it was, the study I knew was coming for me. Walking is America's favorite workout. Experts say that's a problem, read the headline on a health-focused site called Mind Body Green. A problem? Despite Nike's recent slap, "Runners welcome, walkers tolerated," read the now-removed ad in its Newbury Street store window, walking has enjoyed enviable press. Soon, story after story extols its positive impact on blood pressure, stroke prevention, digestion, sleep, creativity, cognition, and even fight reduction. When someone yells, "Walk it off, buddy," buddy's not expected to first grab trekking poles. But alas, researchers who analyzed data from the CDC's Behavioral Risk Factor Surveillance System found a catch. They looked at which physical activities adults reported as their primary form of exercise. Then they cross-referenced that data with federal guidelines to see how various groups fared. The walkers scored second to last on the combined aerobic activity and muscle strengthening metric, placing ahead of the lawn-slash-gardening cohort, but behind people in the fishing-slash-hunting category. "Excuse me while I carbo-load before I sit in a beach chair for 5 hours with a pole stuck in the stand next to my Yeti." I needed to speak with the study's lead author, a West Virginia University Extension physical activity specialist, an assistant professor named Christiane Albediso. I tried to keep my tone neutral when he picked up the phone, but I could hear the edge. "Is walking good for you?" I demanded. "Absolutely," Albediso said, so cheerfully that I suspected I was being trolled. He began by extolling its ease and affordability, and even spoke skeptically about weighted vests. I was nodding along smugly, until he started to say things like, "Walkers just need to add in body weight resistance training," and "If you walk faster or up a hill, for sure that's better than walking 3 miles per hour on a flat surface." I know I should have grabbed one of my many never-stretched resistance bands, but instead I channeled the catchphrase popularized by Billy Crystal, "It's better to look good than to feel good." And look, there, in the New York Times, was the news I needed. "You too can walk like a model," the headline read.
The story explained

0: that I needed to open my chest, as if I were greeting sunshine with my body. I had to pretend laser beams were shooting from my eyes to get the signature stone-faced look, and to achieve the proper gait. When I walked my imaginary catwalk, I was supposed to imagine my feet splashing into puddles. And so it was that I went for a walk, chest out, laser beams shooting, enthusiastically calling out, splash, splash, splash, with each step, like a preschool teacher determined to make the best of a rainy field trip. I was ranting about splashing when I ran into a neighbor walking her dog. It was sunny out, and I was about to explain myself, but she seemed undaunted. "We should take a walk sometime," she said. From Fortune: The more women earn, the more housework they do. Inside the paradox, a Wharton economist calls an existential problem for men. By Katharina Gionio. There are more women in the workforce. Women are earning more than men and are still doing more housework. He doesn't know where the toilet paper is. He doesn't know who the pediatrician is. He has never planned a meal, started a load of laundry, or thought about what time school pickup is. And somehow, none of that is considered a problem. Weaponized incompetence, or the practice of being so helpless that the labor simply falls on someone else, has long been a feature of domestic life. But Wharton economist Corinne Lowe has spent years researching the data, proving what many women have quietly suspected. It isn't a quirk, a personality flaw, or a bad habit particular to certain men. It is, at this point, a structural constant. And it's getting worse as women enter the workforce in greater numbers than their male counterparts and out-earn them in greater numbers. Lowe, an associate professor of business economics and public policy at the Wharton School, who has been at the school since 2014, is the author of Having It All: What Data Tells Us About Women's Lives and Getting the Most Out of Yours. The book details her research in how the division of labor in the household overwhelmingly falls on women's shoulders, even as women continued to earn more. For Lo, not only have we long moved past the idea of a stay-at-home wife waiting for her breadwinning husband to come home from work, or the Marge Simpsons or Betty Drapers of the world, but we now are entering a cultural dynamic where women out-earn, out-work, and outperform their male counterparts and are still putting in more labor at home. Men's time doing housework is about the same as it was in the 1970s, she told Fortune. And that's true whether or not the woman earns more money or the man earns more money. That stagnation, she argued, is the central reason women feel like progress has stalled. Because it has, at least on one side of the equation. The assumption based off classical economic theory was that as women earned more, the domestic scales would naturally balance out. More income meant more leverage, the thinking went, and more ability to negotiate a fairer split of the cooking, the cleaning, the laundry, the kids, the pets, the hosting, the whole laundry list, the mental load of running a household. And despite this, Lo said, that hasn't changed, even though external factors on labor have. Working in the office and working at home. Even when a wife out-earns her husband, she still does almost twice as much cooking and cleaning as her lower-earning partner. Lo used a real-world scenario from her research. A couple consisting of a nurse and an Uber driver, where the woman earns 4 times more per hour than the man, and yet she still carries the heavier domestic load while he logs more hours at work. The programming is there, Lo explained, describing how deeply ingrained gender expectations lead men to equate contribution with paid work hours, even when the math argues against it. It would actually be more helpful if he stayed home and took the kids off from daycare so she could pick up a shift as a nurse and the whole household would be richer. There's also been a dramatic transformation in how Americans parent. Parenting time has exploded since the 1990s, and the burden has not been shared equally. Working moms today are spending more time with their kids than stay-at-home moms when we were kids, she said. Men have increased their parenting involvement somewhat, but Lo said that doesn't equate to the effort moms are putting in. When men cite dropping kids at daycare or trading off bedtime stories as evidence they're doing their part, the data, Lo said, tells a different story, because overall, parenting time has risen so dramatically for everyone. The gap with their wives has actually widened instead of narrowed, but when it comes to that more routine household drudgery, men's time has not changed at all. Now, with AI reshaping labor markets and displacing the higher-paying, male-dominated jobs in tech and adjacent fields, Lo sees the stakes getting higher. The old household logic of he earns more, so she handles more at home, is being upended. Lo argued that the cultural infrastructure to absorb that shift doesn't exist. I think it's an existential problem for men to learn to step into new roles and to actually pull their weight at home, she said, because suddenly she's her household's breadwinner, but he's claiming he's useless in the kitchen and he doesn't know where the toilet paper is. He doesn't know who the kid's pediatrician is. What concerns her most is that the current moment is reshuffling economic roles without doing the deeper cultural work. What I'd like to see is that we are actually reshaping gender roles more deeply, and not just reshaping earning power, she said. What's shifting is earning power, but the deeper gender roles actually aren't being reshaped. Until that changes, women will keep doing what Lo describes as playing the career game on the hardest possible difficulty setting, with no cheat codes and none of the behind-the-scenes support that makes it look easy for everyone else. And that brings us to the end of the program. I'm Mary Ellen. Thank you for joining me. And please join me again for the Women's Hour.
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Welcome to another edition of the Romance Program. I'm Volunteer Jeannie Ost for Sun Sounds. I've got one long story and a couple real short stories coming up this hour. The first one is from True Confessions magazine called Husband Trap. Here's the story. As I yanked a stubborn weed in my flower bed, I saw my best friend, Leslie, and her husband, Dean, on their front porch. He gave her a lingering kiss. I felt a stab of envy as he got into his car and left. Leslie and Dean have been married for over 10 years, and I love them both. They deserve to be happy. I just couldn't understand why they act like newlyweds while my husband and I have only been married for 6 years and we were acting like an old married couple. I knew from our many conversations over coffee that it wasn't an act. They're genuinely happy. Leslie and I were good friends in high school, but we lost touch over the years. We reconnected at our high school reunion. I was delighted to find that Leslie and Dean were moving back to our hometown after several years of living abroad. They're four houses down from us. They have a 3-year-old daughter, Emily. Since our son is 2, there are plenty of play dates, and we took turns watching each other's child. It was all so perfect. Leslie's husband is so nice, and our kids get along well. Leslie and I became even better friends than we were in high school. I went over or into the house to take a break. Our son was still taking his nap. When Cody was born, it was the happiest day of my life, besides my wedding day. My husband, Brian, was as enamored with our son as I was, but lately he rarely gave either of us a second thought. Brian has a fairly high-pressure job running a janitorial supply company, but his stress level was no higher than when he first married. I took a long look in our bedroom mirror. I had only gained 10 pounds after the baby was born and had quickly taken it off. I even asked Brian why his attention toward me seemed to cool even before the baby was born. He always brushed me off and said everything was fine between us. Brian is a hard worker, and I appreciate that. He doesn't drink or spend a lot of time with his buddies, so I had no complaints besides him being distant. Our lives should have been perfect, well, as perfect as it can be in this world. Our son is healthy, our house is nice, and Brian and I agree on finances and similar issues. I have plenty of time to make sure our son and the house is well taken care of. Before Brian and I married, I had a hobby of making candles and some beauty care products using beeswax. My hobby turned into a small business, and I sell my items at local farmers markets. I get along well with Brian's parents, grandparents, and his sister. My parents treat Brian well, but my mother was convinced Brian wasn't good enough for me. After checking again on our son, I sat at the kitchen table. Maybe Mom is right. She treated Brian with respect in person, but she expressed her concerns behind the scares. Dad was pleased that Brian takes good care of us financially and has a good reputation. My mother is more tuned in to the subtleties of relationships, though, and often probed me for information as to why I didn't seem that happy at times. I tried not to complain about Brian to my parents. They want me to be happy, and I don't want to burden
them with my probably unfounded fears. The phone rang and I snatched it up before I could wake Cody. "Hi, honey, what are you up to?" my mom asked. "Not much. I worked in the flower bed since I just put Cody down for a nap. I have the baby monitor on the porch." The phone didn't wake him up, did it? I peeked into his bedroom. "No, he's still asleep. You know what a good baby he is. People always talk about the terrible twos, but he's always so good and sweet," I whispered as I went back to the kitchen. "I know you are blessed with that child. I wonder why Brian can't spend more time with him and see what he's missing," Mom complained. "Oh, Mom, Brian's busy at work. He appreciates Cody," I protested. "Sure, anyway, don't forget our barbecue tonight. Your dad's been marinating meat and getting the backyard ready all day." "I won't. I baked a cake this morning, but Brian won't be coming. He has to work late." "He hasn't been to any family dinners or barbecues all summer. Doesn't he like us anymore?" "Of course he likes you and Daddy. He's just tired. He works hard, and you know, he just likes to watch TV or read the paper when he gets home from work." Well, I'll see you and my darling grandbaby around 6, Mom said as she hung up. I was so weary of explaining Brian's absences from family gatherings. I was even warier of explaining them to myself. There really was no explanation. I tried not to nag Brian, but any gentle attempt I made to talk about it or suggest counseling fell on deaf ears. The doorbell rang and Cody got excited when he saw Leslie and Emily. I smiled. Emily and Cody are almost as inseparable as Leslie and I are. "Coffee's on," I said as Leslie and I sat at the table and watched our children play. "Thanks. So, what have you been up to today?" Leslie asked. "Not much. I made a cake for a barbecue at my parents' house, and then I got the front flower bed ready for some fall planting. Leslie stretched and grinned as he took a cup, or she, they left out a word, took a cup of coffee, or a sip of it. "I've had a wonderful day. Dean surprised us and took us a few hours off from work, took a few hours off from work. We all went to the park. After that, we put Emily down for a nap, and well, anyway, we had a lovely afternoon. I thought Dean was extra busy at work with a new account. How does he have time to take off work to surprise you?" I felt that old stab of envy, even though I was happy for my friend. "He is, but he tells me that a few hours with Emily and me actually revives him and helps him get more work done." "Wow, Brian's always telling me that he's so busy at work and wants to be left alone." Leslie gave me a brief smile. "Don't worry about that. I'm sure Brian will snap out of it and come to his senses. Dean went through a period like that a while ago." "Did it last for years?" I asked sarcastically. Leslie's eyes grew somber. "Are things really that bad?" "Yes. I mean, Brian is a hard worker. It's just that he ignores me most of the time. He does spend a little time with Cody, but not that much." "You don't think he's..." "I hope not. That's my worst fear. But I've never given him a reason to cheat." "Maggie, men sometimes don't need a logical reason to cheat."
I really don't think Brian is like that anyway. He seems too lackadaisical to cheat, quite frankly. Do you want to find out? Leslie asked. Maybe. I guess it would be good to know, I said cautiously. But what am I supposed to do? Sneak around corners spying on him during his lunch hours or when he's gone late at night? Leslie patted my hand. Nope, I have a cousin who's pretty good at being stealthy. I'll have her check what Brian is up to. Thankfully, Leslie dropped the subject, and our conversation turned to our children, gardening, and the weather. Brian came home while we were still visiting and breezed past us on his way to our bedroom. Hi, honey. Leslie and I are in here. I have dinner ready since I know you're too tired to go to the barbecue. Brian didn't even come into the kitchen or give his son a greeting. Yeah, put dinner up. I'm taking a quick shower and going back to work. I'm not hungry anyway. I'd better get Cody ready for the barbecue, I said. Leslie gave me a sad look. Okay, I'll probably talk to you tomorrow or the next day. Hang in there. Brian ignoring my son and me was bad enough, but not even acknowledging Leslie or Emily was so rude. Maybe Leslie's suspicion is correct. I wasn't ready to face that Brian might be cheating, but it was better to know than spend more time wondering about his aloof behavior. The kitchen door slammed. Hey, sweetie, Leslie said as I stood at the sink washing dishes. I dropped Emily off at my mother's house so we can have a good chat. Great, I said. My mom has Cody for the day. I hadn't seen Leslie for over a week, and I'd only talked with her on the phone briefly. Even though we're best friends, we often get busy with work and other things. Leslie works part-time for her parents' upholstery business, but she does most of her work at home in her backyard studio. I put some tea and cookies on the table. So what have you been up to lately, Leslie? She took a bite out of one of the chocolate chip cookies I just baked. These are so good. I had a few upholstery jobs, but this morning I had a talk with my cousin. I dropped my cookie back on the plate. Oh, don't worry, Courtney. My cousin works in the same neighborhood where Brian works. She spent every day that last week trailing him when he left for lunch. She followed him in the evenings, too, and she has a co-worker who also kept an eye out. Great. Now the whole town knows I'm suspicious of Brian, I moaned. That's not true. Courtney is very discreet. She used to work for a private eye years ago and knows all the techniques and tricks. She even had her girlfriend approach Brian one day when he was at lunch alone in a restaurant. And my cousin's co-worker is quite the looker. Nothing. He didn't take the bait. According to Courtney, Brian is always eating, running a legitimate errand, or working. I didn't really want to know, but now I'm glad I do. Thanks for everything, and thank your cousin and her co-worker. Sure, we girls have to stick together. Well, I guess it's just normal for some men to want to come home and be left alone, I sighed. I'll learn to live with it. Brian is so good in so many other ways. I don't want to waste my time whining. I admit I've been a bit envious about how Dean treats you. I wanted the same from Brian, but I guess it's not always possible. Oh, Maggie, things are always possible. I told you that Dean was the same way years ago. What did you do about it? Listen, Maggie, I'm your best friend. Just trust me. I'm pretty sure that what worked for me will work for you. I got frustrated. It won't work if you won't tell me what your secret is. Leslie just smiled.
I'm not going to do anything crazy like send myself flowers to make him jealous. As for meeting him at the door in a negligee or making him candlelit dinners for no reason, I've done that many times. When I met him at the door in a negligee, he told me I looked cold and I should find my robe, I said. I guess I should have known it was getting bad. You don't talk about it that much, but I can tell by the way he interacts with Dean and I and how he barely pays any attention to you or Cody. I guess I'll have to bring out the big guns. You're scaring me. It's not like Brian and I never make love or talk. I'm just being silly. Let's forget this whole thing. I want to start only thinking about the good things. Oh, no. Just leave it to me. I'm your best friend, and best friends do whatever they can to help. Leslie, don't do anything crazy. Have I ever done anything crazy? I think not. You just sit back, relax, and leave it up to me. I know what I'm doing. Since Leslie has no intention of telling me her little marriage secret, I guess I have to relax. Whatever she's done in her own marriage seems to work. But Brian is a tough case. I'm pretty sure that whatever Leslie is planning won't work with my husband. Mom and Dad stopped by to visit. It seems lately they timed their visits to correspond with the times when Brian would be at work. It wasn't always like that. In the early days of our marriage, Brian seemed to love visiting with my parents. Although Mom couldn't resist commenting on Brian's behavior, she always did so in private, and she never treated Brian badly. I had explored every possible reason for Brian's behavior. I spoke to him several times, asking if he thought I spent too much time with my parents, or if Leslie and Emily visit too much. He always said no, and he encouraged me to spend more time with them. I gave up. Let Leslie do whatever she thinks will help. I'm not going to spend any more time wallowing in self-pity. If Brian has any grievances with me, he's a grown man and can tell me to my face. Mom, Dad, and I sat at the table watching Cody play. I've got enough dinner for all of us. Why don't you stay? We'd love to, my dad said. Mom agreed, but she gave me a concerned look. I knew she was thinking that Brian would ignore us all. I smiled at her. There will be no more worried looks from me. If Brian wants to be rude, it reflects on him, not my parents, friends, child, or me. I checked the clock. It was almost 6. Even though Brian works some evenings, he's usually home around 5. I gave him a quick call and asked him if he wanted me to hold dinner for him since my parents were there and looking forward to eating with him. He said no, but I held dinner for a while anyway. When Brian finally arrived, I warmed his dinner up while I made coffee for the rest of us. We'll wait for dessert until you're done eating, Brian, I offered. I made your favorite apple crisp. I put Brian's dinner on the table, but he scooped up his plate and drank and set them on a TV tray in the living room while we were still at the table. I gritted my teeth. Brian had barely said hello to my parents. Dad raised his eyebrows, but he didn't say anything. Brian had always respected my father. Mom whispered something in Dad's ear. He nodded his head. After Brian finished eating his solitary dinner, Dad went into the living room and clasped
a hand on Brian's shoulder. "I'd love to take a little walk and walk off some of your wife's good cooking. What do you say?" Brian grunted, but he got up and got ready to go for a walk with Dad while Mom and I cleaned up and set the dessert out. Dad and Brian returned about half an hour later. I studied both of their faces for any sign of conflict, but their expressions were inscrutable. Brian, however, did sit at the table with all of us while we ate dessert. The minute my parents left, Brian went off to bed without a word to me. Mom called the next day. Your dad wasn't able to get through to him. "Mom, I don't want my father telling my husband anything." "Don't worry, he didn't say a word about your marriage. He did ask Brian if your father or I had done anything to upset him. He said no. He seemed oblivious to your father, hinting that it was strange to eat dinner in front of the TV when family is there. At least your father gave him an opportunity to share if he was upset at us. You know we love Brian and we want to get along with him." "I know you do, Mom. I know you and Dad are worried, but I'm just going to face the fact that all men aren't as attentive to their families the way Daddy is." "I get the hint. I'll stay out of it. Now tell me what my darling grandbaby is up to today." There was a knock on my kitchen door. Leslie stood there with a man, but not just any man. "Maggie, I want you to meet my cousin, Jake." I shook his head and invited them inside. "I may only have eyes for Brian, but Jake is gorgeous. He looks like a model." We sat at the table and I poured them coffee. We chatted for several minutes, and while I enjoyed the conversation, I couldn't wait until later to ask Leslie if Jake is really her cousin. I know she was her cousin, Courtney. I know she has her cousin, Courtney, in town, but I'd never heard her mention any others. "Jake is from out of town. I've been inviting him to visit us for years, and he finally agreed," Leslie said triumphantly. "He came when we lived overseas, but he hasn't seen our house yet, and he's never met Emily. Can you imagine?" "That's wonderful that you can finally visit," I said, trying not to stare at Jake. "He has deep bedroom eyes that a girl can get lost in." I shook my head and tried to clear my thoughts. "Yes," Jake said, "I absolutely love this town, and Leslie and Dean's neighborhood as well, and little Emily is so sweet. This is tumbling into one of the best vacations I've ever had." He gave me a small wink. "Great." I couldn't think of much else to say, although I did manage to make a little conversation. Jake is the type of guy that if I'd met him during high school or before I met Brian, I would have been tongue-tied. His looks would make any woman get flustered. Brian walked through the door a few moments later, and Leslie introduced him to Jake. Even Brian seemed a bit taken aback. Brian actually sat at the dinner table with Cody and me after Leslie, Jake, and Emily left. Brian spent most of the time reading the newspaper as he ate, but at least it was an improvement from him rushing to the TV and expecting me to put dinner on his tray while Cody and I ate at the table. "Is that really Leslie's cousin?" Brian asked as he put the paper down. "She said he was. I've never met him before. But why do you ask?" "No reason," he said as he went to watch TV. "Is Jake really your cousin?" I asked as we sat in Leslie's backyard watching the children play. Leslie gave a look of mock disapproval.
Of course he is. Why would you even think he isn't? No reason. It's just that he's so... Leslie almost roared. So incredibly good-looking that it makes your teeth ache. You should see my cousin Tom. He used to model for a top fashion magazine. No kidding. I'm serious. And Jake is the better-looking of my cousins. She laughed. My cousins are like brothers to me. But I'm not blind. You should have seen how some of my girlfriends and former co-workers reacted when they met him. I smoothed my hair. I'm a semi-happily married woman, but I'm not blind. I don't make a fool of myself. Slip and let Leslie know her cousin is ridiculously good-looking. So where is Jake now? I asked casually. He's out buying Emily a ton of gifts. He's fallen in love with her and is thinking about settling down someday and having a family of his own. Oh, he's not married or engaged? Jake? No. With those looks, I'm surprised he doesn't even have a girlfriend. Last night he told me he was tired of that scene. Always having shallow, hot-looking girlfriends. Seems he wants to settle down with someone more solid. He's even thinking of moving here if there's a job opening someday. It must be rough being pawed by all those women, I mused without sympathy. Leslie giggled. I know, but underneath his exterior, Jake is one of the nicest people I've ever known. I believe that even if he wasn't my cousin. I returned home to fix dinner a few hours later. The doorbell rang, and I was shocked to see Jake standing there. Hi, Maggie. Sorry to interrupt. Wow, it smells like you're cooking something wonderful for dinner, so I won't keep you long. Leslie was showing me around her upholstery studio, and we got to talking about what you do. She said you make beauty products and beeswax candles. I just stood there and nodded. I was wondering if I could see your studio and how you make your products. It's all so fascinating to me, he said. Sure. My studio is really the laundry room because it's the only place in the house that won't get destroyed with all my messy work. Leslie said you sell your items at the farmers' markets. Yes. Next thing I knew, I was showing him my candles and we were chatting about crafts as we drank coffee. I didn't even hear Brian come in. My face warmed as I saw him standing by the table. I hadn't done anything wrong, but I still felt embarrassed. You've met Jake, Leslie's cousin? I reminded him. I have, Brian said, giving Jake an acknowledgement with a shake of his head. Brian sat down at the table. I poured him a cup of coffee. The two men sat in silence. Then Jake smiled. Leslie tells me you run a janitorial supply company. That must be interesting. Uh-huh, Brian said. So what do you do, Jake? I asked. I used to do TV commercials on the West Coast and a little acting work for TV. Now I'm looking to use my old journalism degree and get a TV news job. I'd sure watch the TV news every night if Jake were on the job. I'm sure you'll be successful at that since you already have TV experience, I said. Thanks. Well, nice talking to you two. I'd better let you eat dinner, Jake said. I almost opened my mouth to invite Jake to stay for dinner, but Brian jumped up and opened the front door. Okay, nice seeing you again, Jake, Brian said as he ushered the man out the door. Do you suppose Leslie could watch Cody for us this Saturday night? Brian asked.
Sure, she's offered to watch him anytime. Brian had never asked her to watch Cody, even though he knew about the standing invitation. It wasn't my birthday or our anniversary, so I wasn't sure what he had planned for Saturday night. Brian had forgotten our last anniversary anyway, so I didn't imagine this was a dinner for no particular reason. Good, please ask her to watch him Saturday night, he said. What's the occasion? I asked. No occasion, it's just been a long time since you and I have been out to a nice dinner alone. It has been. This sounds fun. It will be. So is Jake still in town? Yes, for another week. He and Leslie stopped by for lunch today. Is that so? Yes, Cody loves Jake. He played with Emily and Cody for over an hour while Leslie and I visited. Dean tells me the guy's trying to get a job out here. I'd heard that, I said. I was surprised Brian had even spoken to Dean about Jake, or anything for that matter. Brian and Dean are friends, but lately Brian had barely taken the time to even keep in touch with Dean. Our dinner together was wonderful. Brian took me to a quaint restaurant that we used to frequent when we were dating. We hadn't been there in years. After dinner, Brian asked me to arrange for either Leslie or my parents to watch Cody one or two nights a month so we could go out alone. I agreed and did my best to act like that was normal behavior for Brian. The next day, I could barely wait for Leslie and Emily to visit. Brian asked me to arrange to have Cody stay with you or my parents once or twice a month so we can go out alone, I told her. That's wonderful. So it worked, Leslie said. What worked? Leslie took a sip of coffee. Let me tell you a little story. The only reason I'm telling you this is that someday you might have a friend that you can pass this information on to. I leaned across the table. When Dean and I lived in Paris, I was ecstatic. After all, Paris is one of the most romantic cities in the world. We were so in love to begin with, and the setting was perfect. Do you miss Paris? How is it living here again? I miss it a little, but home is wherever Dean and Emily are. I love it here, and I'm glad to be home again, Leslie explained. But after a few months there, Dean started pulling what Brian did. My eyes widened. Not Dean. Oh, yes. Darling Dean did. He was just taking me for granted, ignoring me sometimes and not being that considerate. If I ever asked him if I was doing anything to warrant such behavior, he'd act like I was crazy. Well, you are a little crazy, Leslie, but good crazy, I laughed. One day I was telling my neighbor about Dean. She was totally sympathetic. She had this brother who visited her in Paris. Gosh, was he a hunk? Did anything happen? Please, I've always loved Dean. Even if I were planning on straying, which I never would, I'd have the decency to tell Dean to his face. Next thing I know, my friend sends her gorgeous brother to our apartment to borrow some sugar. Another time it was coffee, and always when Dean was home. Then one time her brother and I got to chatting and were talking away when Dean came home from work. And it only took a few times. Let me just say that Dean became most attentive and hasn't stopped since. Is Jake really your cousin? Of course, silly. I had a friend in the last town we lived in that had the same problem. Jake is a pro at this. I told him you were in the same situation and he was happy to help. I don't know whether to hug you or slug you. The phone rang and saved me from making that decision. Hi, Brian. What's up? Sure, honey.
She's sitting right here. Let me ask her. I covered the mouthpiece. Brian wants to know if you and Dean want to go on a double date to the jazz festival next week. He said he already called my mother and she'd be glad to sit with Cody and Emily. Leslie smirked and nodded her head in the affirmative. I hung up the phone a moment later. So are you still mad at me? Leslie asked. No, I just want Jake's phone number in case I have a friend who needs his services, I teased. Hey, that's what friends do for each other, Leslie said seriously. Brian had another question while we were just on the phone. He wants to know if Jake found a job here yet. The poor dear actually sounded concerned. No, Jake really was looking for a job in TV news, but not in our town. He just landed a job on the West Coast. It seems Brian will be interested to hear about that. Why did you guys say that Jake was looking for a job out here? I asked. Leslie was rarely at a loss for words, but she just stared at me before answering. Let's just say that a little white lie for the night, for the right reasons. Oh, Leslie, come on. You know I don't believe in deception. Did you really like Rachel's casserole at the last block party? Well, no. I could have sworn I overheard you tell her it was great. Okay, I get it. Rachel is a good friend of ours. And friends do things for each other, right? Leslie pressed. Yes, but let's not talk about Jake again. He's a nice guy, but I want to forget about all this. I agree. No more talk about Jake or that guy in Paris. Leslie smiled. Anyway, we have way more important things to talk about, like us getting some new jeans for the jazz festival. Let's pack up the kids, go to the mall, and get something delicious to wear. Okay, that's the end of that story. I hope you enjoyed it. If you tuned in late, this is the Romance Program with Volunteer Jeannie Yost for Sun Sounds. I'm going to read a feature from True Confessions magazine that's called My Man. This one was written by Eva Priestley from New Jersey. Here's the story. He's a handsome fellow, I thought, as I sat by his side and watched him slumber. Just moments before, we had cuddled and I had told him how much I loved him and how happy I was to have him in my life. As soon as he had soundly drifted off to dreamland, I put him down into his crib and admired him. I also sent a prayer to the Lord to protect him and make him well. This little boy sleeping in the hospital crib was my great-grandson, born 5 weeks prematurely before his lungs had a chance to fully develop. His heartbeat was mighty irregular. After a number of days in intensive care, he had been sent home with an apnea monitor. When his condition worsened, he was readmitted to the hospital and a family member had to stay by his side day and night to care for him. I came home from out of state to take my shifts and I had no regret. It was time for bonding. Originally, when I'd found out about my granddaughter's pregnancy, I was rather upset. She already had 3 beautiful daughters, and I thought she and her husband should have been satisfied. Deep in debt, they really couldn't afford another mouth to feed. But as soon as I saw this precious new baby, I felt nothing but love. And as the tiny bundle lay there in his crib, with a breathing tube in his nose, and looked up with wires to 2 different devices, I believed I had to pour my strength into him to make him well. Then suddenly he rewarded me with his first smile. Soon he got better and was allowed to go home. I was very proud of my little man. Okay, so here's another feature from True Confessions magazine.
It's called That's Incredible, that's the feature. And this one was written by Reverend Denise C. Caddy from Arizona. And it's called Divine Intervention. Here's a story. My son, my fiancé, and I were living with a friend in the early 90s. It was a very low time in our lives. We were doing drugs and not making all the right choices, mentally, physically, or spiritually. One evening, my 11-year-old came to my room after spending time outside helping his future stepfather work on his truck. I could tell there was something wrong. He was very frightened and shaken. I looked up at my son, and seeing his distress, I asked what was bothering him so badly. With absolute fear in his eyes, my son proceeded to tell me that there was an evil spirit waiting outside for my fiancé. My son then told me that the spirit was there to take my fiancé's life. If we didn't get to my fiancé right away, he'd die. My son and I rushed outside, and I felt an aura of pure evil. It was pitch black and eerily cold for an Arizona summer evening. When my son and I reached my fiancé and explained what was happening, he immediately dropped his tools and followed us inside. All three of us began to pray. We prayed for the fiancé's safety and his very life. We prayed for God to rid us of any negative and evil spirits. Needless to say, we spent the rest of the night inside, feeling blessed and safe, knowing that God had eternally saved our, or had literally saved our lives that night. I had to make sure that the spirit was gone. There were many prayers asking God for his protection. That particular area was once again clear and bright, the stars shining through as if this frightening event had never happened. My husband and I have been drug-free for 20 years. Our son is grown and doing very well, and I now am an ordained minister. Okay, so I have time for another feature in these magazines I read. This one is from True Romance magazine called Happily Ever After, and this was written by Avril Field Taylor. And then they talk about getting married happily ever after. So here's the little mini story. We did not meet until my early 40s, working as a research librarian. I never expected to find true love in a hardcover book. He needed my help with a STN, Scientific and Technical Information Network, search. It was a struggle, and we were getting nowhere. He sat next to me in front of the computer, suggesting relevant search items. I would translate them into the search language for the pharmaceutical databases and assess the results. Normally, that would not be enough to spark a romance, but our first encounter felt like our 50th. It felt like I had known him for years, not minutes. My first date with Paul was actually a dog walk. He joined my dog and I

My jaw must have hit the floor, like all new couples that are hopelessly in love and fascinated with each other. We talked about getting married one day. I just wasn't expecting that day to come so soon. It was truly spectacular. A round, ideal-cut emerald surrounded by diamonds. Just when I think I couldn't be any more shocked. He refused to go down on one knee. Moreover, he didn't even ask the question. Here you go. It should fit. I must go to the loo, he said, heading for the back of the restaurant. Had I just been proposed to? Standing there staring at the way the brilliant green stone reflected light, I smiled, my heart telling my head that yes, I had been. We learned by experience that life's intricate patterns caused fewer migraines if I organized everything. Paul was somewhat involved. His role consisted mostly of writing the checks that made the smoothness and order of his life possible. It still works that way. To his credit, it took him just 1 week to adjust to the invasion of his solitary life by a high-maintenance woman and her dog. Though he claims that he has never compromised on anything, he has coped with the insanity I endured when I decided to quit my job and go back to school, as well as my abiding love affair for expensive pens and jewelry. I have coped with his view that life is black and white, and the knowledge that his first response to everything will be, "What can go wrong with this?" 12 years later, we are still that drenched couple, laughing in the rain while searching for our cars, hugging and kissing once we finally stumbled upon them. We still joke about the time I told him I wanted a love letter. "I can't write love letters," he said. "I'm a scientist. I can only write scientific reports." But I've never read a scientific report that contained these poetic words. "A sunset is only beautiful if seen by two pairs of eyes." My heart always skips a beat when I remember those words spoken to me one warm evening during our engagement. It skips a beat at the thought of him coming home, and he never fails to thank me for agreeing to be his wife. We believe it is a privilege to be married to each other. Hand in glove doesn't even come close. Okay, that's the end of that little story, Happily Ever After. And now I still have time, so I'm going to read some poetry, finish the romance program with some poems. These are from True Romance Magazine. And it just says, love poetry. The first one says is entitled Christmas Magic. It was written by Eleanor Felice. Here's the poem. I fell in love one Christmas time. I never thought I would, but fate kindly intervened and really thought I should. He was a handsome man, you know, chin straight as it could be, his eyes so warm I melted every time he looked at me. He caught me near the mistletoe. I thought that I would faint, but in reality I knew that I had no complaint. I think back to that Christmas time. How special could it be? We fell in love forevermore when he asked to marry me. Each Christmas I'm reminded of the magic Christmas brings, two people falling deep in love to my heart. That image clings. And here's another poem called Great Expectations, also from True Romance Magazine, written by Jill Marie Bonnier. From out of the midnight sky, that inky black mystery, float huge, fluffy snow.

snowflakes. Sound begins to fade, muffled by the quickly forming blue-white crystalline cloak, which brightens and bejewels the landscape. It's Christmas Eve. Such a reverential bush is more than welcome. Oh, sorry, that's the word is hush, is more than welcome, and beyond peacefully picturesque. The event approaches allegory, reenacts, reassures that heaven's purity can reach, has reached our lives, a cleansing purity destined to return. On this silent, holy night, I stand transfixed, fully expecting love. Okay, so here's another poem that should finish this romance show. This one is called Mother Makes Sweet Christmas Memories, and it was written by Lucy Marie Duncan. Here's the story. Memories, sweet memories, what precious bonds they are, for they keep us close in heart and thought, whether we're meant or whether we're near or far. Memories are so precious that they're treasured lovingly, and each recall a Christmas time in days that used to be. The family around the table, the presents big and small, the laughter and the merriment, the spirit of it all. Each one recalls a holiday, just perfect through and through, and looking back, it's plain to see so much of it was you. And I guess I do have time for one more poem. And this one, also from True Romance Magazine, written by Marlene Kletz, called A Beautiful Thought. A heavy white blanket of snow on the ground, a wintry night with nary a sound, a silvery moon shining on high, lighting the heavens way up in the sky. This portrait of winter, for those who believe, is welcomed with joy each Christmas Eve. Okay, well, that's going to do it for this edition of the Romance Program. As always, thank you so much for listening. This has been Volunteer Jeannie Els for Sun Sounds. Have a great week. Take care. I'll talk to you later. Bye-bye.

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0: Welcome to the Sun City News. My name is Vicki Duke, and I'm your volunteer broadcaster, bringing to you the news from the Sun City Independent, and I am coming to you from Sun Sounds of Arizona. Starting with the front page, an article by Ziv Black. Maricopa County considering multiple Sun City locations for polling stations. Sun City residents may have local options to vote in the upcoming November election after all. At the Sun City Posse monthly meeting May 5th, our CSC director, John Brissett, announced the county is discussing multiple options for polling stations. The county has found what they believe are three places in Sun City, two churches and a health facility, that should be used, he said. They have not finalized them, but there is conversation still going on to make sure we get things here in Sun City to vote with. This is consistent with what Jennifer Luer, Maricopa County Deputy Elections Director, stated in an email. However, she did add that she couldn't confirm exact locations until the Board of Supervisors approved the contracts. We expect to have a final list by the end of the month, at which point the Board of Supervisors will be presented the locations for approval at a public meeting, she stated. According to Luer, the county uses data to determine where people have voted in person versus via mail-in ballot. County officials also try to have voting centers near public transportation as well as dispersing them throughout the area. She added, "It's not just up to the county for where the polling will be. We also are dependent on a willingness from building owners to allow us to operate voting locations that meet various conditions. These requirements include a room of at least 1,600 square feet for it to be ADA accessible, equipped with power and air conditioning, and enough parking to accommodate large numbers." The Independent will continue to update this story as additional information regarding Sun City voting locations becomes available. And that's the end of that article. Next, a new assistance programs allow more people to get help. Local Nonprofit Provides Valuable Resources by Jennifer Jimenez. Residents in Arizona struggling with household energy costs now have a local resource. Kelly McGowan, Executive Director of anti-poverty nonprofit Wildfire, says a new utility assistance program provides more opportunities for households to be eligible. Wildfire is a statewide nonprofit founded in 1976, which works with dozens of direct services organizations to provide ground support. Wildfire works to deliver programs and impactful policy changes we can make based on what households are experiencing, said McGowan. The organization intervenes on all Arizona Corporation Commission cases, on behalf of lower-income households and works with the federal government on programs related to energy assistance, and this includes partnering or managing directly with utility programs. McGowan said the Household Pulse Survey looks at the last 12 months related to energy affordability. We cite 36% of houses in Arizona reduced or forewent basic household necessities, medicine or food, to pay an energy bill, she said. The survey also showed 27% of individuals said their home felt unsafe or unhealthy in order to manage the bill, while 21% were unable to pay the bill in full or part given the other expenses. McGowan said an underutilized resource Governor Katie Hobbs made available is the Power AZ program. This includes $15 million in the program for energy affordability, and it has a higher threshold income, said McGowan. She said the program is targeting those who cannot reach the income level but struggle with the cost due to the economy. McGowan said that resources can be found at wildfireaz.org/find-help/community-action-agencies. The utility companies offer a bill discount program that has an application online. We try to encourage residents about the safety net programs utility companies have in place. And if you know someone is vulnerable, you can sign up to be their safety net. Get alerts about outages or bills significantly behind, said McGowan. According to a news release from APS, a new safety net program is in place, including an investment of an additional $3.4 million to accelerate planned improvements. It stated, under the enhanced program, these designated emergency contacts will be better positioned to assist customers who may be struggling before their service is shut off, with added notifications over text and email. APS is also taking action to encourage registration in the program at the start or transfer of service, and when customers register for online account access. In addition to an annual pop-up screen upon sign-in to remind customers of the program, the company is also investing in customer assistance by allocating $1 million for an Arizona Consumer Assistance and Education Program created in partnership with the Arizona Attorney General's Office. The program will provide financial assistance to eligible limited income customers enrolled in APS Energy Support who are at risk of disconnection. Julie Ash, Community Outreach Representative at Banner Olive Branch Senior Center, helps people at the center with the Low Income Housing Energy Assistance Program. She said if individuals qualify, the program applies the credit to the APS bill, for example, and the company will spend down the money that is credited to the account, according to Ash. This program has been a godsend for people. If their income for one person is $2,807 a month, Then Maricopa County will administer the funds through the Department of Economic Security, said Ash. She said this process can be tedious and the challenge, and many clients do not have computers or do not understand the two-step verification process. Ash assists with the paper applications and can fax it directly from the center. Individuals can also go to the Surprise Resource Center at 12425 West Bell Road to get similar help. And again, this article was by Jennifer Jimenez. Next, 476 cars roll through Posse event by Zev Black. The Sun City Posse reported that 476 cars drove through the headquarters parking lot April 25th for its Shred-a-thon and drug take-back. For his work planning, recruiting, preparing, and executing a successful event, Posse member Ben Lewis was presented with the Make a Difference reward. Every once in a while, somebody performs more than everybody else, Posse Commander Arlene Kizanar said during the May 5th monthly meeting. Someone shines in whatever they're doing. Don Ehrlich, First Lieutenant and Posse Executive Officer, took it a step further. One of the most successful shred-a-thons and drug take-backs we've had, he said. Ben planned each step of our event to ensure each member felt like they had a vital part of the success of the event. And his pre-planning was evident in our successful execution. There were more than 25 Posse members present to help ensure the event ran smoothly. I want to thank everybody who participated in the Shred-a-thon and drug take-back, Kluzenar said. I have the best people behind me to back me up, and I so appreciate everything they did last week. At the meeting, Lieutenant Faye Moore said the Posse received 5,792 calls during April. The Posse also performed 17 welfare checks, one of which resulted in MCSO being called for an ambulance. In order to do all of those fabulous numbers, we need to have more fabulous members, Kluzenar said. Russell Harris, Robert Hayden, Dilip Parrish, and Linda Sargon Swinson were also sworn in as members during the meeting. The next general meeting is 9 a.m. Tuesday, June 2nd at the Posse headquarters. For more information or to volunteer, go to suncityposse.org. SCHOA sets record for recycling event. Sun City residents participated in an electronics recycling event hosted by SCHOA April 21st at the Bell Center. There was steady vehicle traffic lasting approximately 3 hours. SCHOA partnered with EWS, a company certified to destroy data on electronic devices. The company transported 2 truckloads of collected materials to its warehouse EWS staff and SCHOA volunteers, including Board President Ed Van Ness, assisted with unloading vehicles throughout the event. After 2 years of collecting 9,200 pounds of electronics at the annual event, this year's total reached 16,200 pounds, an increase of more than 7,000 pounds. Over the years, we've collected nearly 50,000 pounds of electronics during our annual electronics recycling events, SCHOA General Manager Lisa Gray said. I'm happy to see the success of these events and that it continues to support our communities. Cars began lining up shortly after 7 a.m. with the first drop-off coming from the Sun City Computer Club, which collects electronics year-round for the event. The club contributed laptops, computer towers, mice, keyboards, and other items. The event is intended to provide residents with a safe and convenient way to dispose of electronics while ensuring that personal data is destroyed and reducing household clutter. I got a real workout that morning, Van Ness said. It was a great feeling being able to talk to so many Sun City residents and help share with them what SCHOA does for our community, including hosting this community event. Items collected range from older technology to more recent devices, such as cell phones and gaming equipment. EWS will continue to accept electronics for recycling at its Phoenix location and plans to partner with SCHOA again next year. What an amazing, successful event, EWS Chief Operating Officer Mary Seidler said. We will be back, Sun City. To learn more about EWS, go to EWS.green. And that's the end of that article. Club names Artist of the Month. Terry Potter, who captures the spirit of nature and equine beauty through her artwork, has been named Artist of the Month for May by the Palo Verde Artists. Potter's pieces often feature bold and expressive depictions of horses set against a backdrop of colorful and dynamic landscapes. She transitions from the energy of coastal scenes to the beauty of wintry countryside settings. Her work is characterized by a rich use of color, bringing a sense of movement and emotion to her subjects. 5 years ago, Potter decided to paint again after having spent time away from the discipline. She rekindled the flame that existed since her high school days. She joined the Palo Verde Artists 2 years ago and entered a piece in her first club art show, winning a judge's ribbon for the effort. And now she has become a consistent award winner. Potter appreciates the encouragement she gets from members of the art community in Sun City, plus the availability of classes at the clubs have allowed her to branch out to include watercolor painting as well as painting with acrylics. Several of Potter's works will be on free display during May at the Palo Verde Artists Art Room in the first floor walkway in Sun City's Sundial Rec Center. The Art Club, which exists under the auspices of the RCSC, offers classes, workshops, open painting, and public shows of members' artworks as part of a $10 annual membership fee. Next, Resident launches nonprofit to promote Senior Olympics awareness. Many in the Sun City are active, engaged, and committed to maintaining their health, but few realize one of the largest senior sporting movements in the world has been quietly thriving for decades. To help change that, Sun City resident Dr. Lydia A. Woods has formed a new nonprofit organization, Ambassadors for Senior Olympics, Inc., dedicated to educating and inspiring older adults to participate in senior athletic programs. Woods, a longtime Masters track and field athlete, first began promoting Senior Olympics participation in 2007. Over the years, she has spoken to countless groups, sharing her personal journey and encouraging others to embrace fitness at any age. Now, through her newly established 501c3 nonprofit, she is expanding that mission in a more structured and far-reaching way. I realize that many seniors simply don't know these opportunities exist, Woods said. Senior Olympics has been active in Arizona for over 50 years. Yet, there are still people who have never heard of it. The Senior Olympics movement offers more than casual recreation. In Arizona alone, participants can compete in 28 different sports, ranging from track and field, swimming and cycling, to pickleball, golf, and bowling. Events are organized by age group, allowing individuals to compete with others in their same age group. At the national level, the scale is even more impressive. The National Senior Games, held every 2 years in a different host city, is the largest multi-sport event for seniors in the world. The event spans nearly 3 weeks and draws more than 20,000 athletes from across the country, all competing in 28 sports. For Woods, the message goes beyond medals and competition. This is about health, purpose, and community. Too often, people think aging means slowing down. Senior Olympics shows us the opposite, that we can stay strong, active, and engaged well into our later years. Through Ambassadors for Senior Olympics, Woods offers presentations to community groups and residential communities throughout the Sun City surrounding areas. Her presentation provides an overview of the history of Senior Olympics, how to get involved, and the variety of sports available for participation at all ability levels. She also shares her own experiences as a multi-event sport athlete, demonstrating it is never too late to begin. I often tell people, if you can move, you can compete, Wood said. There is something for everyone. The nonprofit aims not only to raise awareness, but also to remove barriers to participation by connecting individuals with local resources, events, and encouragement. Woods hopes the initiative will inspire more residents to take that first step toward an active lifestyle. Sun City is full of talented, capable individuals. My goal is to help them see what's possible and to invite them into something that can truly change their lives. For more information or to schedule a presentation, contact Woods at 404-217-2459 or drlydiaw@yahoo.com. I want to thank you so much for listening to my show, The Sun City News. Again, my name is Vicki Duke, and I am coming to you from Sun Sounds of Arizona.
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Hello and welcome to Nice News. This is a broadcast about some unusual topics. I'm Joyce Vesper, your Sun Sounds of Arizona volunteer broadcaster. On Nice News, we cover information from all over the world on many different topics. The program provides a timeout from the daily news that doesn't always cover the happiest of topics. So, please, give us a listen. Who knows what might give you a laugh or cause you to remember something from another era or even pique your interest, such as this particular subject, how a single shot is helping fix congenital deafness. A remarkable story unfolds as a 7-year-old girl who was born unable to hear began engaging in everyday conversation with her mother just after 4 months after receiving a groundbreaking gene therapy. This transformative treatment involved a single injection into her inner ear, providing her with a gene that she had been missing, rather than a hearing aid or an implant. Researchers at the esteemed Karolinska Institute, collaborating with hospitals across China, recently shared their findings in Nature Medicine from a trial that included 10 patients suffering from congenital deafness due to mutations in the OTOF gene. The outcomes are truly inspiring, as every participant showed significant improvement in their ability to hear. Remarkably, many began to notice changes within just a month of the treatment. By 6 months, participants' ability to detect sound improved dramatically, reducing the threshold from 106 decibels to 52. This change is akin to the difference between the loud noise of a jackhammer and the gentle sounds of a regular conversation. The OTOF gene is crucial as it encodes a protein called otoferlin, which acts as a molecular switch in the inner hair cells of the cochlea. This protein is essential for converting sound vibrations into signals that the brain can understand. In individuals lacking this gene, sound can enter the ear, but the crucial transmission of that sound signal to the auditory nerve fails to occur. The innovative therapy utilized a synthetic adeno-associated virus, AAV, to deliver a functioning copy of the OTOF gene directly into the cochlea through a simple injection at the round window, a delicate membrane at the base of the inner ear. The AAV serves as a reliable courier, bringing the corrected gene into the hair cells without impacting the surrounding tissue. The youngest participants, aged 5 and 8, experienced the most impressive results. Their auditory cortices appear to adapt wonderfully to the newly introduced signals. Encouragingly, the study also revealed adults benefited from the treatment as well. Dr. Mayoli Duan, one of the study's corresponding authors for the Karolinska Institute, noted hearing was greatly improved in many of the participants, which can have profound effect on their life quality. The trial welcomed a diverse age range, with the youngest participant being just 1 year old and the oldest 24 years old. Throughout a follow-up period of 6 to 12 weeks, no serious adverse reactions were reported. The most common side effect was a temporary decrease in the neutrophils, a type of white blood cell that plays a role in the immune system. The OTOF mutations represent a smaller portion of the genetic hearing loss cases. More prevalent mutations, such as the GJB2, are also significant contributors to congenital deafness. Treating these more common mutations poses greater challenges due to their interaction with surrounding tissue and the proteins that are involved. Dr. Duan expressed optimism for the future, stating OTOF is just the beginning. We are researchers and are expanding our work to others. More common genes that cause deafness, such as the GJB2 and the TMC1. These are more complicated to treat, but animal studies have so far returned promising results. We are confident that patients with different kinds of genetic deafness will one day be able to receive treatment.
The groundbreaking research, partially funded by Otovia Therapeutics, Inc., the company behind the therapy, is ongoing with the team closely monitoring the durability of the treatment's effects. The encouraging data thus far indicates that every individual involved in the trial is experiencing improved hearing following their treatment. This article, How a Single Shot is Helping Fix Congenital Deafness. Our next article, Countries Enjoy Cleanest Air in Centuries, Sharing Lessons for All. A recent article from Our World in Data highlights some truly uplifting trends in air quality across various high and middle-income countries. It reveals that the Western world is enjoying cleaner air than it has in centuries, and there's promising news for developing nations as well. Many of them are likely to achieve a similar improvement much sooner than expected. Hannah Ritchie delves into the emissions of two specific gases produced by industrial activities, sulfur dioxide, known as SO2, and nitrogen oxide, known as NOx. These pollutants largely stem from fossil fuel combustion, particularly coal, and from vehicles powered by internal combustion engines. The good news? That improving air quality can lead to significant health benefits, reducing respiratory ailments, cardiovascular disease, and neurological disorders linked to prolonged exposure to air pollution. In the UK, for instance, sulfur dioxide emissions have recently dipped below the levels seen during the early days of industrialization. The remarkable achievement signifies that air quality in the British cities is now among the best it has ever been in centuries. The dramatic reduction in coal use has played a vital role in the positive trend. Looking at middle-income countries such as China and India, there's also a bright path ahead. While these nations still rely heavily on coal for electricity, they have the opportunity to implement effective technology that can dramatically reduce SO2 emissions. The United States, for example, successfully adopted a cap-and-trade system in the 1990s that encouraged coal plants to innovate and reduce their emissions. That step led to significant decreases in air pollution. China has also made impressive studies and strides. Even with an increase in coal consumption since 2000, the country has managed to lower its SO2 emissions to levels seen before that time, thanks to the implementation of scrubbers that are devices that clean the gases released from coal-burning power plants. These advancements show that with the right technology and regulation, countries can improve air quality while still meeting the energy needs. Interestingly, the article notes that switching from burning coal to cleaner energy sources leads to a better air quality. For example, using coal instead of wood or dung can yield health benefits, as the particulate matter produced by wood smoke can definitely be more harmful. Moreover, nitrogen oxide emissions, primarily from vehicles, have seen a significant decline in the UK, reaching levels not observed since the 1950s. This positive change is largely attributed to improvements in fuel efficiency and the introduction of stringent emission standards for vehicles. Many countries, including South Africa, Brazil, and China, are embracing similar regulations, demonstrating that effective policies can lead to cleaner air for everyone. Beijing, once known for its smoggy skies, has transformed into a city that frequently enjoys clear blue skies, a phenomenon dubbed Beijing Blue. This transformation has not only enhanced the city's beauty, but has also led to increased life expectancy for its residents. In summary, there are many reasons to be hopeful about the future of air quality around the globe. With the right technologies, policy, and commitment to cleaner energy, we can all breathe easier and enjoy the benefits of a healthier environment. Let's celebrate these advancements and continue to work toward an even brighter and cleaner future. Christian Thorsberg writes this article, Why Do We Love Movies? This smart movie theater tracks viewers' brainwaves and heart rates to find out. The new smart cinema theater collects biometric data to track in-the-moment reactions to on-screen action.
For decades, movie studios have relied on advanced screenings to gauge how audiences respond to in-development films, with viewer reactions informing edits, reshoots, and even changed endings. Studios typically collect qualitative feedback from written or verbal comments after films end, and audiences in the attention-strapped streaming age even finish watching. But researchers at the University of Bristol in England now seek to modernize the method with a first-of-its-kind smart movie theater that measures viewers' instantaneous physical reaction with high-tech equipment. Located on the institution's new campus, the 35-seat Smart Cinema Theater prepares the familiar high-resolution laser projector and the Dolby surround sound speakers with technologies foreign to most movie houses, heart rate monitors, EEG headsets, and infrared cameras. By monitoring viewers' pulses, brainwaves, body heat, skin responses, and eye movements, researchers say they can more accurately capture in-the-moment knee-jerk reactions that may be lost or forgotten after the credits roll. Those older methods have their value, but they always rely on memory. Ian Gilchrist, a neuropsychologist at the University of Bristol, tells the Times of London, Will Humphreys, with this smart cinema technology and with these methods, you don't have to take the risk of releasing something and hoping it works. You can actually get real audience insight moment by moment into how each person is responding and make changes before the release. And we think that could bring real value to movie making. This article by Christian Thorsberg. Why do we love movies? This new smart movie theater tracks viewers' brainwaves and heart rates to find out. And now, listeners, there are 10 new Barbie stamps for all your summer snail mail. On Friday, the United States Postal Service announced a new stamp release coming later this summer. A set of Barbie designs dressed in outfits representing 10 iconic careers. These include classic Barbie dolls dressed as nurses, teachers, astronauts, as well as some more modern styles like a soccer player, a judge, and a robotics engineer. Ethel Kessler, an art director for USPS, collaborated with Mattel, the parent toy company that owns Barbie. Differing slightly from standard Forever stamps, these designs are a third taller than usual vertical commemorative stamps, a formal format that will best showcase the dolls in their outfits. Kessler said the team working on the project approached it with, quote, a spirit of fun, and used bright, energetic colors, especially the famous Barbie pink, to create an enduring sense of joy, unquote. The stamps will be released on July 11th during the 2026 National Barbie Doll Collectors Convention in Austin, Texas. The Barbie stamps will be forever stamps, meaning that they will also be equal in value to the current first-class mail 1-ounce price, according to USPS. Once the stamps are released, people can purchase them at select postal offices nationwide or online through USPS Postal Service. This article, United States Postal Service unveils 10 new Barbie stamps for all your summer snail mail. And here's another very interesting topic by Andrew Paul. A new moth species has been named for Pope Leo. Pope Leo XIV receives gifts from visitors from all over the world every year. But a newly identified insect may be the first papal tribute of its kind. In the journal Notolaryngopterology, entomologists describe a striking moth species recently discovered in the rocky Mediterranean island of Crete. With its royal color scheme and ecological significance, the winged insect lives up to its scientific name, Pyralis papilionae, or Pope Leo moth. The pontiff is a strong advocate of climate and environmental protection, and we hope that his voice may serve as an example for humanity. The moth is the latest in a series of taxonomic revisions within the Pyralis regalis species group.
Although common across Europe, their widespread presence has proven a liability for entomologists. Recent reevaluations have uncovered multiple

presented by multiple white bands and deep orange spots. Molecular analysis showed about a 6% genetic divergence from the next closest relative, more than enough to earn it a new species classification. For now, researchers know little else about the Pope Leo moth life cycle and biology, although they seem most active around the month of June and appear endemic to Crete. That said, a single specimen observed in October suggests that a prolonged flight season or possible multiple generations over the course of a few months. About 700 moth species are discovered every year, although most are located in tropical habitats. This makes the Pope Leo's moth identification particularly noteworthy, but also serves as a vital reminder of the planet's precarious ecological health. We are facing a global biodiversity crisis, yet only a fraction of the world's species has been scientifically documented. Effective conservation of biodiversity requires that species are first recognized, described, and named. Humorous comments echo the Pope Leo's moth namesake. While speaking at a global church summit on climate change last year, the Pope urged a societal transition from collecting data to carrying and from environmental discourse to ecological conversion that transforms both personal and communal lifestyles. This article, New Moth Species Named for Pope Leo. Alcatraz Coyote wasn't a city boy after all. Dateline, San Francisco. After months of fieldwork and scientific analysis, the National Park Service researchers have determined that the coyote that drew international attention in early 2026 after swimming to Alcatraz Island likely started the epic swim from Angel Island State Park. The coyote's whereabouts remain unknown, but new DNA evidence has helped park staff answer one of the biggest questions surrounding the unusual sighting, where he came from. "We are surprised by the coyote's origin," said Park Service wildlife ecologist Bill Merkel. "Our working assumption was that the coyote made the swim from San Francisco because it is a significantly shorter distance. We couldn't help being impressed by his accomplishment in making it to Alcatraz. Coyotes are known to be resilient and adaptable, and he certainly demonstrated those qualities." Soon after the animal was spotted on Alcatraz in late January, park biologists launched a coordinated effort to learn about the visitor. Staff surveyed the island for tracks, installed trail cameras and audio recording devices, and collected samples for laboratory testing. Coyote scat collected on the island was sent to UC Davis Mammalian and Ecology Unit of the Veterinary Genetics Laboratory for DNA analysis. Results confirmed the coyote was a male and matched him to Angel Island's coyote population. Three distinct coyote populations could have been the source of the Alcatraz coyote: San Francisco, South Marin, and Angel Island, said Dr. Ben Sachs from UC Davis. "Our lab was able to take the DNA sample and match it to a coyote previously sampled from the Angel Island population." Following a January 24th visitor sighting and photograph documenting the coyote on Alcatraz, park staff began monitoring the island for signs of its presence. Biologists found fresh coyote tracks and scat in the days after the sighting and installed trail cameras and audio recording devices to detect additional movement. Despite months of follow-up monitoring, the coyote was never seen again or his presence captured on recording devices. Researchers were particularly interested in locating the coyote because of Alcatraz's role as a seabird nesting habitat. Staff were prepared to safely capture and relocate the animal to a more suitable habitat within the Golden Gate National Recreational Park. Despite extensive searching, there's no evidence the coyote is still on Alcatraz Island, and no remains have been found. "We don't know what happened to the coyote," said Merkel, "but he proved himself an expert swimmer to get to Alcatraz, and I hope he made a successful swim back to his home island in Angel Island." This article, Alcatraz Coyote Wasn't a City Boy After All. Our next article, Miracle Tree Seeds Can Remove Over 98% of Microplastics from Water. A remarkable tree celebrated for its medicinal benefits for centuries may hold the key to addressing the pressing issue of microplastic pollution.
The moringa tree, often affectionately

referred to as the miracle tree, has long been cherished for its healing properties and nutritious leaves. Now, exciting research reveals its potential to filter microplastics from water with impressive effectiveness. In a groundbreaking study, scientists discovered that when moringa seeds were employed in a water treatment system that mimics municipal facilities, they successfully filtered out an astonishing 98.5% of microplastic particles from PVC, one of the most problematic forms of microplastics. Microplastics have become a global challenge, appearing in various forms from visible pieces to minuscule particles that are 1/25,000th the width of a human hair. These tiny pollutants have been found in every corner of the planet, from the highest altitudes of the jet stream to the depths of our oceans. Alarmingly, they have been detected in every human organ studied, raising concerns about health implication. Estimates suggest that individuals may unknowingly consume the equivalent of 10 credit cards worth of plastic each year through drinking water and urban air. While the exact health impact of microplastics remains uncertain, it is well established that plastics can act as an endocrine disruptor, interfering with hormone signaling in the body. As the production and consumption of plastic continues to rise, innovative solutions are essential to tackle this growing problem. Dr. Adriano Gonzalez Dos Reis, a dedicated professor at the Institute of Science and Technology in Sao Paulo State University, has devoted years to researching the moringa tree and believes its seeds can play a significant role in combating microplastic pollution. His team explored the seed's potential as a coagulant, which can bind together various particles in water. That way, it makes them easier to be removed. The process involved breaking down PVC plastic into particles thin enough to span just a quarter of a human hair's width. The water now containing these tiny particles was passed through a coagulation flocculation filtration system commonly used in water treatment plants. The results were remarkable. Moringa seeds proved to be 98.5% effective, removing microplastics comparable to the widely used synthetic coagulant, aluminum sulfate, or alum. However, unlike alum, which is a toxic heavy metal associated with neurological disorders and produces hazardous sludge, moringa seeds offer a more natural and eco-friendly alternative. One moringa seed can effectively treat 10 liters of water, making it a promising option, particularly for smaller communities where access to alum may be limited or costly. Moreover, moringa is widely cultivated across the tropics for food, medicine, and honey production. Rural communities that already harvest moringa seed pods could seamlessly incorporate this valuable resource into their water filtration efforts. This innovative approach showcased the potential of the moringa tree to not only enhance water quality, but also empower communities. Sharing the story of its extraordinary tree and its latest capabilities is a wonderful way to inspire others and promote a healthier, greener future for our planet. This article, Miracle Tree Seeds, can remove over 98% of microplastics from water. Students rescue injured hiker using a makeshift stretcher, a skill they had just learned. In a heartwarming display of bravery and teamwork, a group of high school girls from Presbyterian Ladies College in Armdale came to the aid of a hiker in distress during the adventurous outing in Warrumbungal National Park. This uplifting story exemplifies the power of preparation and compassion. While on a four-day hiking trip, these dedicated students encountered Thomas Wedland, who had suffered a broken leg. Excited yet calm, they quickly remembered their skills they had honed as part of their Duke of Edinburgh Award project. After consulting with their leaders, the team sprang into action, showcasing their readiness for such a situation. With creativity and resourcefulness, they fashioned a makeshift stretcher using tarp poles and a hammock, allowing Wendland to lie comfortably. Stephanie Blake, an 11th grader, described the teamwork. They would count to three, lift the gurney, and carry Wendland for 60 seconds before pausing to switch sides and catch their breath. This thoughtful approach allowed them to make steady progress for 2 hours until they reached a point where medical services could assist. As they navigated the trail, Stephanie reflected on the journey, sharing, "The path just seemed to keep getting longer and longer. You don't realize how far 2.1 miles is until you're shuffling along carrying someone."
Despite the challenges, their spirits remained high, fueled by their training and determination. Wendland, an experienced hiker, recounted his unexpected fall and the moment he realized something was seriously wrong. He expressed deep gratitude for the students' support, stating it absolutely means the world that they were able to offer the assistance that they did. I'm forever grateful to them. This article, Students Rescue Injured Hiker Using a Makeshift Stretcher, a skill that they had just learned. And here is the quote for today. It is by Willie Nelson. Once you replace negative thoughts with positive ones, you'll start having positive results. Willie Nelson. Well, I hope you enjoyed today's articles. Please join us again next time when we cover some more topics on Nice News. This has been Joyce Vesper, your volunteer broadcaster for Sun Sounds of Arizona, a radio reading service. Stay healthy, everyone. Be well. Be happy. Bye.

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0: Welcome to the Arizona Traveler. My name is Vicki Duke, and I'm your volunteer broadcaster, bringing to you a series of articles from Travel and Leisure magazine. We are in the Exploring America edition. First article, 19 best things to do on Cape Cod, from whale watching to wine tasting. 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Cape Cod is the ultimate New England summer destination. It's where the local uniform consists of salty hair and sun-kissed skin, and a place where everyone finds their version of relaxation, be it on the beach or on the golf course. But despite its laid-back reputation, this Massachusetts peninsula is packed with action and adventure. Provincetown Carnival, for example, which typically takes place in August, is one of the country's most robust and beloved LGBTQ plus celebrations. If you need help curating an itinerary of fun, relaxing, or unique summer activities, here are the best things to do on Cape Cod. First, soak in the nostalgia of the Wellfleet Drive-In. The Wellfleet Drive-In Theater delivers some of the most nostalgic vacation moments on Cape Cod. The outdoor cinema is the area's only surviving drive-in and offers its annual first-run double features on a 100-foot screen every night from Memorial Day through just after Labor Day. During this summer, the theater also hosts the Wellfleet Flea Market, an emporium for bargain handmade and vintage goods. Redo your souvenir shopping here. The flea market is open every Saturday and Sunday from 8 to 3, weather permitting. Cycle or walk the rail trail. Take in the best of Cape Cod's natural sights and sounds with the day of biking down the Cape Cod Rail Trail. The 25-mile path connects six towns from Dennis to Wellfleet, offering epic views of beaches, forests, and charming New England neighborhoods along the way. Not a seasoned cyclist? That's okay. You're welcome to strap on rollerblades, walk, run, or even bring your horse down the trail for a scenic trot. Admire glass art in Sandwich. Squeeze a little culture into your Cape Cod vacation by acquainting yourself with a local favorite art form, glass blowing. The Sandwich Glass Museum features stunning glasswork by local artisans, some dating back to the early 19th century, and even hosts hourly glassmaking presentations that help tell the story of this handicraft in the region. Its permanent collection includes the Color and Chemistry Collection and the Levine Lighting Gallery, where glass lamps are illuminated in an automated display. Next, learn about the Nauset Lighthouse. Odds are you have at least a passing interest in New England landmarks, and on Cape Cod, many of those landmarks are lighthouses. There are 14 to be precise. One of the most celebrated is Easton's Nauset Lighthouse, which still serves as a warning to passing boats. Seasonal tours and interpretive signage tell the story of the 19th century structure, which was relocated from Chatham and is now listed on the National Register of Historic Places. Stop and smell the roses at Heritage Museums and Gardens. In 1921, Charles Dexter purchased a plot of land on the Cape so he could tinker with his rhododendron blooms. To this day, visitors get to come and experience all the fruits of his labor with that spectacular spring and summer floral displays at Heritage Museums and Gardens in Sandwich. Not only are the botanical gardens brimming with plants for the anthophiles, but the 100-acre site is also home to a vintage car museum, an antique 1908 Louvre carousel, and an ever-changing list of short-stay exhibitions. It's open seasonally from about April to mid-October. Get scientific at Woods Hole, Oceanographic Institution. Find out more about the waters surrounding Cape Cod by checking out the Woods Hole Oceanographic Institution, one of the world's largest nonprofit oceanographic research organizations. The center features an interactive exhibit on the Titanic, provides opportunities to explore submarines, and more. It's the ideal rainy day activity for families. Next, sample local seafood at the Beachcomber. Cape Cod is a bona fide seafood destination, and some of the best can be found at the Beachcomber. The Cape Cod Institution sits inside a former life-saving station that was built in the 19th century. In 1953, this station was converted into a small inn and later to a restaurant, which now serves delicious raw bar items plucked straight from the sea, alongside fish tacos, lobster rolls, surf and turf platters, and more. Sip and savor in Truro. Unwind with a glass of local wine at Truro Vineyards, which specializes in maritime grapes. The vineyard offers tasting flights of 5 ever-changing wines and tours of the winemaking facility, including the barrel room. Between sips, guests can grab a bite from the on-site food truck, Blackfish Restaurant's Crush Pad, and take in the pastoral sights of Truro, one of the best Cape Cod towns to visit in the summer. Hunt for old-timey treasures at the Sandwich Antique Center. New England is already known for being an antiques paradise, But Cape Cod really takes things up a notch, especially at the Sandwich Antique Center. The 5,000 square foot space is full of old-fashioned goodies, such as light fixtures, furniture, nautical objects, artwork, and other unique finds. It's fun to browse the treasures here, even when you don't have room to spare in your suitcase. Root for the home team at a Cape Cod Baseball League game. Come for the game, stay for the hot dogs and Cracker Jacks. Indulge in a little Americana by cheering on the home team at a Cape Cod Baseball League game. The collegiate summer baseball team's tagline is, "Where the stars of tomorrow shine tonight," which couldn't be truer, considering more than 1,600 of its former players have made it to the major leagues. Play a round of golf at the captain's golf course. Want to get in some sporting action of your own? Book a tee time at the captain's golf course in Brewster. The par 72 port course and par 72 starboard course combine for 36 holes of challenging fun. The port course, designed by Jeffrey S. Cornish and Brian Silva, also features more than 6,000 yards of golf from the longest tees, making it one you'll most certainly want to rent a cart for. Dig your toes into the Cape Cod National Seashore. Experience the breathtaking coastline at the Cape Cod National Seashore. The protected area, which was created by President John F. Kennedy in 1961, encompasses more than 43,600 acres of land, including woodland areas, ponds, six beaches, providing plenty of waterfront real estate on which to plop. Visit to hike, cycle, take a ranger-led tour, or just relax on the sand. Mingle with non-human locals at the Monomoy National Wildlife Refuge. Maximize time spent outdoors at the Monomoy National Wildlife Refuge, a protected stretch of coast home to migratory birds, horseshoe crabs, tiger beetles, gray seals, and other native fauna. Visitors are welcome to hike, birdwatch, and snap as many photos of the animals as they'd like. The refuge is part of the Western Hemisphere Shorebird Reserve Network and a designated important bird area, so you can bet on logging some new sightings on your birdwatching app. Next, see a show at the Cape Playhouse. In the evenings, tourists and locals alike funnel into the Cape Playhouse for a hit musical or a new drama. This isn't any old playhouse, despite its small-town location. It's the longest-running professional summer theater in the country, and one with a serious pedigree. The past roster of actors includes greats like Julie Andrews, Henry Fonda, Bernadette Peters, and Betty White. Search for whales and dolphins on a cruise. You can't leave the Cape without hitting the water for a bit of whale watching. Sorry, that's just the rule. You won't get fined if you don't, but you will most certainly miss out on the fun. There are a number of great whale watching vessels you can board, But for an extra special ride, book with Whale Watch Dolphin Fleet, which runs trips out of Provincetown during the prime season from April to October. The cruise line also offers sunset excursions, so you can potentially spot some flukes while enjoying the golden hour too. Peruse the Cape Cod Museum of Art. The Cape Cod Museum of Art in Dennis showcases works inspired by and produced in the region, including prints and paintings, sculptures, and multimedia pieces. In addition to the galleries, the museum holds outdoor concerts in the summer, free film screenings, plus paint nights and other art workshops where tourists can mingle with locals. Check the calendar to see what's on during your visit. And tour Cape Cod's largest cranberry bog. The local Cacoons family claims to operate the largest organic cranberry bog on Cape Cod in Harwich. Those keen to peek inside a year-round cranberry farm can take a tour, offered daily in the summer. You'll learn about the equipment used and visit with the resident animals. But don't expect to see the cranberries floating. That happens only during harvest, which lasts for only 24 hours, and during which tours are not offered. The opportunity to stock up on fresh cranberries and cranberry products, honeys, soaps, cookbooks, etc., from the farm stand make the visit worthwhile nonetheless. Visit the Cape's LGBTQ plus capital. Provincetown is the beating heart of the peninsula's LGBTQ plus scene. One of the most liberal communities in the U.S., P-Town, as it's affectionately known, is famous for its annual carnival event, which attracts some 80,000 revelers every August. But the community keeps the rainbow flags flying year-round. Pride is always flowing at Atlantic House, often called the oldest gay bar in America, and at the Boat Slip Resort's Tea Dance, which takes place daily during the summer from 4 to 7. Take the ferry to Martha's Vineyard. First-time visitors will understandably feel an urge to skip over to the idyllic island of Martha's Vineyard just off the coast of Cape Cod. Luckily, a 45-minute ferry from Woods Hole makes the journey a breeze. Plan a day trip to see the photogenic gay headlight overlooking the ancient Aquina Cliffs. Go for a spin on the oldest operating platform carousel in America, the Flying Horses Carousel. Stretch out on sleepy beaches or visit the Martha's Vineyard Museum to learn about the island's whaling heritage and indigenous Wampanoag people and more. That's the end of that article. Next, we have the 28 best things to do in Charleston, South Carolina. If we don't get to all 28 today, I will continue this next week. Top 5 can't miss. Take in historic homes and harbor views on a walk along Charleston's waterfront. Explore the wide variety of shops and nightlife on bustling King Street. Get a paranormal perspective of the city with a ghost tour. Purchase a hand-woven sweetgrass basket from an artisan at the Charleston City Market. And reflect on the city's past at the International African American Museum. With an incredible food scene, a prime location surrounded by water and beautiful beaches, and a wealth of things to see and do, Charleston is a vacation treasure trove. As a South Carolinian who lived in the city for several years, I've seen and done it all in this Lowcountry destination. With something for every type of traveler, here are 28 of the best things to do in Charleston, South Carolina. Planning your perfect Charleston itinerary. If you're short on time, several of the top attractions in Charleston, including King Street, the Battery, Rainbow Row, and Charleston City Market, are all located within walking distance of each other and can easily be seen in one day. With more time, I recommend visiting those can't-miss sites before diving deeper into Charleston's history and culture with a museum visit or tour. Renting a car is the best way to explore the surrounding area, where you can lounge on the beach at Sullivan's Island, go golfing on a renowned Kiowa Island course, or search for shark teeth on Morris Island. Here are the can't-miss attractions. Stroll along Waterfront Park and the Battery. Start in Joe Riley Waterfront Park, where you'll see the iconic Pineapple Fountain, and walk down along the water before strolling over to Rainbow Row, made up of several candy-colored Georgian-style townhouses. Continue down East Bay until it becomes East Battery, another scenic street with views of the harbor and historic houses. A visit to Charleston is incomplete without a stroll down the main drag, King Street. On Lower King, find antique shops packed with all sorts of vintage wares. Middle King features a mix of locally owned shops and high-end boutiques. And Upper King is home to some of the city's best nightlife and dining. Take a ghost tour. Get acquainted with the spooky side of the city and learn about some of its eternal residents on a ghost tour. Bulldog Tours has options ranging from a visit to the haunted and historic old jail to a paranormal investigation of the USS Yorktown. Pick up a sweetgrass basket. There are few souvenirs as iconic as a Charleston sweetgrass basket, created by Gula artisans with designs ranging from functional to intricate. You can find these baskets woven from local marsh grass throughout the city, with many sellers in the Charleston City Market. Visit the International African American Museum, located on Gadsden's Wharf, one of the nation's most prolific former slave trading ports. The International African American Museum showcases the breadth of African American history. Permanent displays spread across 9 galleries include more than 150 artifacts from the 17th century to the present day, as well as contemporary art and film. The museum also hosts special exhibitions and is home to the Center for Family History, a genealogy and ancestry resource center. On the ground level, the African Ancestors Memorial Garden spotlights the shoreline where hundreds of thousands of enslaved Africans first set foot in America, creating a new space for reflection, programming, and learning opportunities for all. Top things to do in Charleston for history lovers. Explore Fort Moultrie and Fort Sumter. The Fort Sumter and Fort Moultrie National Historic Park tells the story of Charleston's role in the Revolutionary and Civil Wars. Fort Moultrie, located on Sullivan's Island, was in use from 1776 to 1947, while Fort Sumter, on an island in Charleston's harbor, was the site of the start of the Civil War. Unlike Fort Moultrie, which is accessible by car, the only way to get to Fort Sumter is to book an excursion with Fort Sumter Tours. Well, unfortunately, we have run out of time for today. Thank you so much for listening to my show, The Arizona Traveler. Again, my name is Vicki Duke, and I am coming to you from Sun Sounds of Arizona.
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1: 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I am Cherise Stevens, a volunteer reader for Sun Sounds of Arizona. Today, I am reading articles from the Fall-Winter 2025 issue of Essence Magazine. Some of the articles I will be reading are Her House, Aislinn Camps, Stella Novarino, Anifa Mwamba, and Bianca Saunders each founded a namesake design house. Their labels are now legacy brands, reshaping the global fashion landscape. Birkins over Bitcoin? Luxury bags aren't just showpieces anymore. Her House. Aislinn Camps, Stella Novarino, Anifa Mwamba, and Bianca Saunders shared the vision, discipline, and faith it takes to build a lasting fashion legacy. By Andrea Bossi. Establishing a fashion house is no easy task. But leading fashion designers Aislinn Camps, Stella Novarino, Anifa Mwamba, and Bianca Saunders have managed to build namesake brands that command global attention. As Black women at the helm of their own houses, they channel beauty and confidence into labels that resonate far beyond fashion. Despite operating in an industry notorious for being tough on independent designers, these couturiers have cultivated teams, expanded their influence across continents, and sustained audiences who rally around every release. Their paths to the spaces they currently occupy have been anything but conventional. An engineer turned knitwear visionary, a Haitian-Italian creative who carries activism into Milan, a designer whose second act is even stronger than her first, and a London-based talent, reshaping menswear through fluidity. Each brings heritage and imagination to her brand, grounding fashion in both the personal and the global. Beginning with independent labels, these designers have created multi-million dollar businesses, providing employment, fueling creative economies, and proving that authorship and scale can coexist. Their designs now travel across borders. They are worn on red carpets, stocked in retailers worldwide, and embraced by ever-growing communities. Every milestone reached has been on their own terms, sometimes slowly, sometimes with risk, but always deliberately. Proof that independence can be as powerful as acquisition. These are the women whose dresses draw the spotlight, whose knitwear is as intricate as ornate architecture, whose tailoring moves smoothly between genders, and whose runways spark conversations and make headlines. In their own ways, each of them has proven that a brand is more than a business. It's a language, a legacy, a life's work. To engage with their vision is to understand where fashion is going next. Aislinn Camps. Camp's road to fashion design was serendipitous. She started as an engineer in New York City before quitting the firm where she worked to delve into design. Visa complications took her back to her native Trinidad in 2013. But what could have been a setback instead grounded her. There, among community and roots, she launched her eponymous brand before returning to New York 2 years later. It was really tight for a very long time. Camps recalls, at her wedding in 2023, her father joked about the hungry years, a roast that landed because it was true. Those struggles built her resilience. You don't see a lot of highly complex knits almost anywhere because they're expensive to make, she says. You can get a bolt of fabric and have a sample in a regular garment, a cut and sew garment, in a couple days, but it's not the same in knitwear. In Camps' hands, Knitwear is more than clothing. It's an archive of patience, precision, and possibility. It's a language, one she was determined to master. She studied New York's fashion scene with the diligence of an engineer, dissecting the business while refining her craft. For years, she was a one-woman show, before slowly adding to her team. "I never took no as anything other than not now," she explains. That persistence paid off in 2023, when she won the Fashion Trust U.S. Ready to Wear Award and $150,000, recognition that gave her business a crucial boost and affirmed the strength of what she was building. But Camps is also clear about what she's not building. "I'm not treating this as an art project. I'm treating this as a business, and I'm not trying to be a celebrity," she says. That pragmatism shapes her choices. She hasn't hosted a fashion show yet. For example, right now, she's focused on continuing to expand globally through retail partnerships like Farfetch, Moda Operandi, and Bergdorf Goodman. By resisting the pressure to perform, she has proven that fashion staying power doesn't come from spectacle, but from poise, persistence, and purpose. What Camps has built is steady, unhurried, and wholly her own. Stella Novarino. At the beginning, you can feel very proud of being the first, but after that time, when you see other people as good as you are, other designers, black designers, waiting outside the door you were allowed to enter, you don't feel so proud anymore. You feel the responsibility. Novarino says, she admits she wasn't born to be an activist, but the Haitian Italian designer has turned fashion into her platform for speaking out. Her perspective evolved quickly from being prideful to carrying weight for those who come after her. That duality of pride and responsibility has helped to shape her brand philosophy. After winning a Vogue Italia competition for young talent in 2011, she launched her namesake label, Stella Jean. Shoppers quickly fell in love with her vibrant prints, often layered on top of classic cuts like midi dresses and button-up shirts. Media icons championed her. Legends of design took notice. Giorgio Armani invited her to show her spring-summer 2014 collection at his Teatro Armani space in Milan. That same year, she became the only black member of the Camera Nazionale della Moda Italiana, a nonprofit that promotes the development of Italian fashion. For nearly a decade, she carried that role alone. She finally left the Milan Fashion Week schedule in February 2023, a departure that signaled both protest and fatigue. Imagine building your legacy from scratch, securing support from fashion's most influential voices, then making the radical choice to step away when the industry refused to evolve with you. "We are always invited to many parties," she says. "Our presence is a good card to play. But when it comes to real work orders or collaborations, it's a complete other story." For her, it's the difference between visibility and true opportunity, between being photographed at the party and being trusted with the work. Novarino's upcoming return to the Milan fashion calendar is inspired by Haiti. Her mid-July visit there reminded her of fashion's other role, visibility for those too often unseen. "I decided to have an event related to women's entrepreneurship," she says. "These women reminded me that fashion is a powerful tool to make this community visible. We always talk about Haiti and the tragedy and the gangs and the people dying, but we have a responsibility for all that are alive." By anchoring her spring-summer 2026 collection in this reality, she's bridging Milan's runways with Haitian women entrepreneurs, insisting that the runway can also be solidarity. Novarino's legacy is built on duty as much as design. Her blueprint is responsibility as resistance, stepping back when the system fails, stepping forward when her community calls. In that balance, Stella Jean is a reminder that the strongest houses are those that stand for something beyond themselves. It's not about showing a beautiful collection, Novarino states. It's about remembering that fashion and responsibility are two sides of the same coin. Anifa Mwemba. Mwemba says her goal has always been simple, giving the girls what they want every season. Anyone who shops her Hanifa fashion brand would agree. We always talk about the woman without limits, and I'm just trying my best to be an example of that in everything that I do. She says, the designer born in Kenya to Congolese parents always had an eye for fashion. She studied fashion merchandising at Maryland-based HBCU Morgan State. Her turning point came at 21, when she made her own birthday dress. The demand it sparked convinced her to create for others. Eventually, demand was high enough for her to launch her line. Hanifa was born in 2011. But 4 years later, she closed the business, exhausted and burned out. I was soul searching, trying to find myself again, she says. I was trying to find my relationship with Christ and trying to align myself. All roads led back to Hanifa. It's a battle and a challenge to do what you're supposed to do every day. This pause would sharpen her discipline and faith, offering lessons she now leans on as much as her design skills. Her return in 2016 was marked by clarity. This time, Hanifa wasn't just about survival. It was about scale. Since then, Mwemba has built steadily. She tested a Baltimore brick-and-mortar store, hosted a 3D runway headline-making show in 2020, went viral on Twitter for her heels, debuted a bridal line, and dressed Savannah James for the 2025 Met Gala. Those moments became proof of what she could create without the institutional backing. Hanifa, the brand, is bold, feminine, and futuristic. It has become instantly recognizable, marrying Congolese cultural references with a global sense of glamour. We see the luxury brands of the world and how big they are and how much support they have financially. And that's not usually the case for independent brands, Mwemba states. Even in the beauty world, one season, we see Hailey Bieber being required for $1 billion. The next thing you know, Amy Cole says she is shutting down her business in September. Sometimes it's a challenge to dream. Ultimately, she continues to develop her craft while growing her team and family. The goal has always been about building something bigger than clothes. She's working toward creating what she calls a Black LMVMH, not just in name, but in impact, scale, and ownership. Even amid challenges, Mwemba's vision kept widening. When I found out I was pregnant with my second this year, everything shifted, she says. Suddenly, it wasn't just about legacy in a business sense. It became deeply personal. I'm not just building this for myself anymore. Grounded in faith, Mwemba is brave enough to dream, even when the path ahead feels uncertain. That's the beauty of this journey. It's never a straight line. Life happens and the vision expands with it. Bianca Saunders. I've been quite reactive in terms of making sure that any opportunity that was given to me, I made the most of it, Saunders said from her studio in London. Community has been the biggest part of my brand and what's kept it flowing. When Saunders speaks of what has carried her forward, the word she returns to is fearlessness. At just 24, she launched her brand with what she now calls the attitude of being fearless. The British-Jamaican designer admits she doesn't know if she'd have the same raw push today. But at that moment, youth, boldness, and guts were her greatest assets. Since then, she has moved with an entrepreneurial instinct, seizing opportunities as they appeared, grounding herself in people who believe in her and were drawn to the world she has built. For Saunders, it's never been just about industry recognition. I wanted to sit outside of that and have that sort of cultural fulfillment, she explains. Her brand attracts those who see themselves in her balance of tension and ease, with a vision not to reject menswear tradition, but to stretch it. She launched her eponymous brand in 2017. It's about comfort within clothing that makes people feel more themselves, she says. It's about the gestures of masculinity and the feminine nuances that's kind of set in between that. That fluidity has since become her signature, visible in subtle twist on tailoring, asymmetric drapes, and fabric treatments that carry both softness and strength. You are listening to Essence with Sharice Stevens on Sun Sounds of Arizona. This is where Saunders makes her mark, a signature that is at once classy and quietly disruptive. Recognition came quickly. Paris runways, international audience, and prestigious fashion awards, including

her own two hands. In the beginning, I did everything, the pattern cutting, sewing, even making the samples. One season, I made 7 looks myself, just to test what it was like to work with a factory. Bootstrapping wasn't just financial. Saunders took the same approach to every part of her business. I've tried to always hire people that have transferable skills, because we are still a small business. We operate like a startup, she explains. She says her team's adaptable skills are vital to preserving the brand and allowing the business to grow without losing its core identity. Scaling for Saunders has meant retraining her brain. She listens to CEO podcasts, studies the habits of business leaders, and forces herself to tap into the right side, the logical, analytical discipline she admits wasn't natural at first. In order to support creativity, I feel like you have to be quite business-minded, she says. Otherwise, you waste so much time doing things that don't matter. Her evolution has been about protecting her creativity through sharpening her business sense. What she dreams of, ultimately, is longevity that allows her designs to live in wardrobes for decades and also sit within cultural archives. With archiving being so strong in the culture right now, I want things that will last and be timeless, she says. As she shifts her focus to global growth and a brick-and-mortar store, she has also shifted her stance on independence. In the early days, she guarded it fiercely. Now, she welcomes collaboration and capital if it means working with the right partners. Integrity is her strongest suit, as it keeps her grounded in her why, sharp in her strategy, and fearless enough to design beyond the moment. I feel like I am a bit less attached, thinking everything needs to come from me, she says. I don't know everything, and I'm okay not knowing everything. I just want to work with the best people. Birkins over Bitcoin? Is the smart money in designer accessories? With authenticity as the gold standard, luxury bags are no longer mere status symbols. They are key components of long-term wealth strategies. By Marquita K. Harris. Carrie Bradshaw, the fictitious main character in Sex and the City, summed it up best. I like my money where I can see it, hanging in my closet. While the iconic series lacked black talent, its perspective on fashion as a form of currency has stood the test of time. Once considered a frivolous purchase, luxury handbags have quietly become savvy investments for many black women. An Hermes Birkin or a Chanel Classic 11.12 flap bag can do more than upgrade your outfit. If you do your homework and choose wisely, they can outperform some stocks and cryptocurrencies. Numbers don't lie. The data is striking. Black Americans collectively wield tremendous spending power, estimated at $2 trillion annually in the U.S. While specific data on luxury resale as it relates to Black Americans isn't available, luxury shopping amongst that demographic seems to have surged, at least according to what's trending on social media. Nielsen data reports that Black women outspend other groups in multiple categories, and this influence extends to the second-hand luxury market. Vintage and resale, in particular, have taken off. According to a census-wide survey commissioned by e-commerce platform Whatnot, 41% of consumers chose purchasing luxury handbags over contributing to their 401k. Entrepreneurs like Liberian-American Telfar Clemens, whose namesake brand, vegan leather Bushwick Birkin, bags sell out instantly and appreciate in value, underscore this shift. Even vintage pieces, like early 2000s Dior saddles or Chloe Paddington's, are fetching multiples of their original retail price on resale sites. And, fueled by private Facebook groups like Black Girls Love Lux and Mod Lux Lounge, Black women, both buyer and sellers, are at the center of this booming industry. Many of them recognize that these accessories offer a kind of cultural capital and, increasingly,
a financial one as well.

0: What makes a bag a good investment? When we asked about the critical elements that make a good investment purchase, we received a crash course from trusted luxury reseller, The Real Real. Authenticity is key. Hunter Thompson, director of authentication at the company, explains. We examine key details like logo stamps, date codes, stitching, and hardware, all of which are unique to each brand and model, he says. For high-value pieces, we also use tools like X-ray imaging and precision scanning to inspect internal construction and materials that aren't visible from the outside. Our proprietary image analysis technology, Vision, allows us to assess things like leather texture and embossing at a microscopic level. That scrutiny pays off. A well-authenticated Birkin can double in its retail value in 5 years, far outpacing common stock indexes. Demand is the real driver, especially for timeless designs. When a heritage brand reissues a beloved style, interest in the original version often surges, says a Real Real spokesperson. After Chloe's iconic Paddington was reintroduced on the fall 2025 runway, searches for the early 2000s It bag jumped 54% in 1 week. Scarcity in the form of limited releases, special order colors, and unique hardware creates further upward pressure. And this is where Black women shoppers turned investors often excel. We are known to identify trends and spot under-the-radar designers early, be it snapping up Telfar shopping bags before they went mainstream, or recognizing that a metallic Fendi baguette would appreciate faster than Bitcoin. When it comes to luxury shopping, we put our money where it matters. More than just a logo. Beyond the big names, subtle factors determine a handbag's value. Iconic brand signatures like distinctive logos and hardware matter. A Real Real spokesperson explains. Materials matter too. High quality craftsmanship and signature leathers not only wear well over time, but also hold their value. Limited production runs, whether from niche designers or heritage houses, can drive long-term demand, especially when tied to exclusivity or cultural relevance. New wealth strategies for the curious collector. Increasingly, Black women are not just wearing these bags. They're leveraging them as part of a long-term financial plan. For many, this is about more than just conspicuous consumption. Buying designer handbags is one of my favorite wealth-building strategies, says Ashley Robinson, senior luxury consignment executive at The Real Real. The most important rule is to educate yourself and do your research. 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Hermès, Chanel, and Louis Vuitton consistently hold their value and top every collector's wish list. As Robinson points out, starting with iconic brands and a realistic budget can make all the difference. Take your time and enjoy the process, she says. Who knew your handbag habit could actually be a smart investment? Smart money, smarter style. While stocks, real estate, and cryptocurrencies remain traditional routes to building wealth, luxury handbags, especially those sourced and resold with care, are turning out to be more than fleeting indulgences. Whether purchased for passion or profit, Birkins, baguettes, and other collectible bags continue to rise on discerning shopping lists. And nowhere is that truer than among Black women making their mark in this evolving market. You have been listening to Essence, with readings from the Fall-Winter 2025 issue of Essence Magazine. I am Charisse Stevens, a volunteer reader with Sun Sounds of Arizona. Have a great day.
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1: This is a reader's anthology read by Daniel Shaw for Sun Sounds of Arizona. The magazine being read today is Harper's Magazine from October 2013. The name of the article is Cold War Kids, The International Dispute Over Russia's Orphans by Irina Alexander. Just before U.S. Route 93 crosses over into Canada, it bisects Eureka, Montana, a ranching town that sees few visitors apart from the handful of hikers and fishermen who trek to the area each summer. On a mild day in June 2012, a caravan of vehicles with tinted windows sped a few miles past the town center and turned off onto a winding road leading up into the mountains. The cars reached a cluster of modest clapboard houses in a vast green pasture, and several Russian government officials climbed out. They wore dark suits and sunglasses that shielded their eyes from the warm western sun. The group was led by Pavel Astakov, Russia's commissioner for children's rights. He had come to inspect the ranch for kids, an unlicensed care facility for children adopted from abroad. Many of the ranch's wards had trouble adjusting to life with their new families in the United States, often because of the lasting effects of abuse, neglect, and prenatal alcohol exposure. Almost all of them are from Eastern Europe, though there are also children from other parts of the world. Joy Sterkel, the ranch's owner, had turned down Astakov's request for an official visit. He came anyway, and brought along a television crew to document the expedition for the state-owned news stations, Channel 1 and RT. Astakov was also narrating the events of the day on Twitter. Here live, 23 Russian children returned by American parents who adopted them. In another post, he tweeted, "They are basically abandoned and betrayed." Astakov is a tall, fit man of 47, with combed back light brown hair and a confident stride. In Russia, he is something of a celebrity. In addition to his position within the Kremlin, he is a prominent attorney and the host of Chaz Suda, Hour of Judgment, a mock courtroom TV show modeled after Judge Judy. He is also the author of a series of novels whose hero is a fearless renegade lawyer who triumphs over his corrupt enemies and punishes them ruthlessly. In Eureka, Astakov paced energetically at the end of the ranch's driveway, his perfectly shined shoes collecting dust, a bowl eager to charge. In his hand was a red folder, embossed in gold with the Russian Federation's coat of arms, that he claimed it contained files on children who were supposed to be living in their American homes, but who, in fact, had been deposited at the ranch. "There are so many lies in regard to the well-being of our children," Astakov told the cameras, "that we cannot say if our children lead a normal life, if they are in need of anything." He would not be allowed beyond the front gate, but that didn't seem to trouble the commissioner. On Twitter, he posted a photo of the ranch's main house and deserted basketball court set against the gorgeous mountains. He captioned it, "Wild West." Astakov claimed that the empty grounds were evidence that Sterkel had taken the children and fled to Canada. That it was the middle of the afternoon on a Friday and the kids were in school mattered little to the Russian newswires, which later printed the statement as fact. In his final tweets, Astakov called for the ranch for kids to be liquidated and the associated adoption agencies shut down. What is it, a pretrial detention facility? A penal colony? A trash can for unwanted children? Astakov asked later on his website. He promised to deliver a report on the matter to President Putin. After about an hour of standing around, Astakov left the ranch and, judging from the photos of lakes and mountains subsequently posted to his Instagram account, he went to do a little sightseeing. In the early evening, Astakov, heading out of Eureka, set off along Route 93. So did the children, who returned to the ranch in time for dinner, not knowing who or what had been outside their gate. A month later, the Russian Foreign Ministry urged the U.S. State Department to grant Astakov access to the ranch. At a press conference in September, a ministry spokesman made the point more forcefully. "We demand that the American side grants Pavel Astakov access to the ranch for kids." In October, Astakov began advocating for a ban on adoptions by U.S. citizens. And by the end of the year, on December 28, 2012, Putin signed such a bill into law. Though the adoption ban was widely seen as retaliation for the passage of the Magnitsky Act, a U.S. effort to punish Russian officials accused of human rights violations, it was Astakov's reports about the mistreatment of Russian children by Americans that Kremlin lawmakers cited in defense of the new law. The ban, which went into effect immediately, halted the adoption of an estimated 1,500 children. On April 8, 2010, 2 years before Astakov visited Montana, a typewritten note arrived in Moscow in the hands of a 7-year-old boy named Artyom. "To whom it may concern," the note began, "I adopted this child, Artyom Savalyev, on September 29, 2009. This child is mentally unstable. He is violent and has severe psychopathic issues / behaviors. I was lied to and misled by the Russian orphanage workers and director regarding his mental stability and other issues. After giving my best to this child, I am sorry to say that for the safety of my family, friends, and myself, I no longer wish to parent this child. As he is a Russian national, I am returning him to your guardianship and would like the adoption disannulled." The note was signed by Tori Hansen, a nurse from Shelbyville, Tennessee. The boy walked off the plane alone, carrying a backpack containing magic markers and candy. At the time, Russia was the third leading source for international adoptions in the United States, after China and Ethiopia. Since 1991, when the country first opened its orphanages to foreigners, nearly 60,000 Russian children have become American citizens. Astakov had been in his post for a little more than 3 months. The position of Children's Rights Commissioner had only recently been established within the Kremlin and wasn't especially high profile. Unlike his sole predecessor, a well-known human rights activist, Astakov, a graduate of the higher school of the KGB, had no background in child welfare. In the vision of Artyom, the orphan with a knapsack walking the carpeted airport corridor, Astakov saw an opportunity. The day after Artyom's return, Astakov interviewed him on state TV about his life in America. The commissioner stroked Artyom's pale hand as the boy told him that Hansen was bad. "Did she hit you?" Astakov asked. Artyom said no, but motioned to show that she had pulled his hair. "And what did you do? Did you cry?" "Yes," Artyom said. "You're a man. You shouldn't cry," Astakov told him. Astakov vowed that Russia would sue Tori Hansen and force her to pay for Artyom's care and psychological correction. He demanded stricter screening guidelines for U.S. parents and more rigorous post-adoption monitoring procedures. Within days of the boy's arrival in Moscow, the two countries announced that negotiations would begin on a treaty, the first of its kind, to regulate inter-country adoption. Over the next 2 years, as talks on the treaty's terms commenced, Astakov made it a priority to publicize the fact that 19 Russian children had died in the care of American parents. He arrived at the ranch for kids a few weeks before the treaty was sent to Russian Federal Assembly and President Putin, promising to inform both parties of his findings in Eureka. The treaty was ratified that July, but that fall, Astakov began calling for an adoption ban. His TV appearances took on an increasingly nationalistic tone, as he warned that foreign adoptions amounted to child dealing, with the purpose of depopulating the Russian provinces to make the country weaker. Those who spin us tales about the happy lives that Russian children have in America and their bright future there are either involved in this business or are simply unscrupulous, Astakov said in October. The country's socio-political climate was primed for this sort of neo-Cold War rhetoric. The many Russian bloggers who responded to the Artyom Savalyev story accused Hansen of returning the boy like a broken toy, a pair of jeans, a defective toaster, a fucking FedEx parcel. They were drawing on a narrative common in the late 80s and early 90s, that America was a land of abundance, while Russia struggled to feed and clothe its children. Many Russians blamed Mikhail Gorbachev and Boris Yeltsin, who looked to the United States as a model for post-Soviet Russia, for the chaos and humiliation the country suffered before the triumphant West. Putin has devoted his presidency to restoring Russia's dignity. He says that Russia need no longer submit to assistance from the United States or listen to its lectures about freedom and human rights. Astakov might add that they don't need instructions on how to raise their children either. Russia, he said shortly thereafter, Artyom's return, can well take care of its own. Tori Hansen filed a libel suit against Astakov in a Russian court for comments he made about her in the press, and lost. She was sued by her adoption agency and eventually ordered to pay $87,601 in damages and $1,000 a month in child support for Artyom. The only member of the Hansen family to speak publicly was the boy's adoptive grandmother, who said that Artyom's problems included hitting, screaming, spitting, and threatening to kill his family. Hansen has since moved to an undisclosed address in California where she doesn't answer the phone. In the summer of 2012, wildfires blazed through much of Montana. When I arrived in September, smoke still lingered in the Tobacco Valley where the ranch for kids is situated on 160 acres of land. Joy Sterkel met me at the entrance. "Please tell me which part of this looks like a trash can," Sterkel said, pointing toward a field where cows and horses roamed. An energetic woman with high cheekbones and a neatly trimmed bob of white hair, Sterkel, who is 66, has an imperturbable demeanor and speaks in terse, assertive sentences that often make her seem impatient. She told me that allowing Astakov entry to her ranch would only have made his publicity stunt more successful. "You know how they would have used my face if I had shown up," she said. "They would have taken whatever I said, dubbed it over in Russian, and put whatever words they wanted in my mouth. And it's not that I wouldn't talk to Mr. Astakov with no cameras, no nothing. I would sit down with him, gladly, and say, 'Look, I'm not your enemy. I'm just as concerned about Russian kids as you say you are. But I didn't want to be a pawn in his political game. I was aware of my opponent, and I respected my opponent. I didn't underestimate him. Rightly so.'" Sterkel grew up in Sheridan, Wyoming, the granddaughter of Russian immigrants who came to Nebraska in 1906 and worked on a beet farm there. Her father, who was born before the move to the United States, was one of six children. He went to Wyoming and became a printer. Sterkel's mother stayed home to raise the children and later worked as a secretary. After graduating from college with a degree in nursing, Sterkel married Harry Sutley, a fellow nurse, and together they purchased the ranch in Eureka, where they raised three children. In 1992, shortly after the fall of the Soviet Union, Sterkel embarked for the country her grandparents had left, signing up for a humanitarian mission in Nizhny Novgorod, a large industrial city 265 miles northeast of Moscow. Working as a midwife in maternity hospitals, she saw firsthand the devastation brought on by the collapse of the Soviet state. Especially upsetting was the number of babies left behind in overcrowded orphanages by mothers who couldn't care for them. 2 years later, Sterkel returned to Montana and founded an adoption agency dealing primarily with Russia. Over the next several years, she adopted three Russian children of her own, a 10-year-old girl named Katya from an orphanage in Perm, Michael, 15, given up by a Canadian family who no longer wanted him, and Sasha, 14, who was serving time in a juvenile detention facility in the States for attempting to poison his second American mother. All three thrived under her care. 4 years ago, Sterkel adopted another child, a newborn girl. Soon word spread among therapists and adoption agencies that there was a woman in Montana who spoke fluent Russian and had a way with troubled children. Sterkel began getting calls from desperate parents asking whether their children could come stay with her, whether she could help them. "So, one by one, two by two, three by three, they started coming," Sterkel said. In 2004, Sterkel had about a dozen children living with her, and no place for the many others whose parents kept calling. That year, she bought a second property and posted a sign, "The Ranch for Kids." There turned out to be a lot of adoptive parents with kids they couldn't control or understand who were ready to find it out. "There is a great sympathy for Tori Hansen among parents of Russian children," Sterkel said. "The general public has no idea what one of these children can do to your family and to your life." Since 2004, some 350 children have lived at the ranch. During the day, the kids attend classes in a small red clapboard schoolhouse that Sterkel leases from the nearby town of Rexford, Montana, and staffs with ranch employees, on Sundays. They attend church. While the kids were at school one day, Storkel led me through the girls' residences, a maze of bedrooms that resemble college dormitories, except a bit more cramped and without any computers. Rooms are outfitted with two or three sets of bunk beds, each personalized with a colorful comforter and a unique arrangement of stuffed animals. At the time of my visit, there were 25 children at the ranch. Most of the adoptees suffer from reactive attachment disorder, an inability to forge healthy human bonds that is often diagnosed in children who lacked a primary caregiver earlier on, and from fetal alcohol spectrum disorder, FASD, an umbrella term for cognitive and physical defects that develop as a result of alcohol exposure in the womb. FASD can affect physical development, motor skills, impulse control, memory, learning, and social skills. The degrees of offensive cited by parents who enroll their children here, at a cost of $3,950 a month, vary greatly. Some kids are prone to emotional outbursts and unruly behaviors. Others have killed a family pet, sexually abused a sibling, or started fires. According to Storkel, 80% of the ranch's residents will eventually go back to their adoptive parents. The rest will stay until they are readopted by new families, or until they turn 18, their parents covering the monthly costs in the interim. While I was there, I met several teenagers who had been at the ranch for years and did not expect to return home. In 1997, Lori Jarvis of West St. Paul, Minnesota, adopted a 3-year-old boy from the Yaroslav region, just outside Moscow, and named him James. A year later, she and her husband returned to Russia to find him a brother at an orphanage in Danilov. They met a boy who was scratching at a weeping burn on his upper arm that looked fresh and untreated. His file indicated that he had been left at the hospital as a baby, but it provided few other biographical or medical details. Over the next few years, while James grew into a spirited, loving child, his younger brother, Dennis, demonstrated a worrisome volatility. Often, when Jarvis approached to embrace him, Dennis would spit at her or shove her away. His speech was delayed. He had trouble learning to read. We kept thinking that it was the terrible twos and threes and fours, and that he was going to get over it, Jarvis recalled. The family took Dennis to see more than 50 specialists. As Dennis got older, his behavior became more threatening. Jarvis wouldn't describe it in detail except to say that he was hurting people and animals. She and her husband, afraid of what he might do, hid all the kitchen knives and installed wind chimes above Dennis's door so that they could hear it if he left his room at night. Then after years of trying to conceive a child of her own, Jarvis became pregnant, and Dennis threatened to cut the baby into little pieces. Dennis's most violent episodes were followed by stays in psychiatric facilities. Health insurance rarely covers more than 30 days at a time of inpatient state care. Additional treatment, Jarvis estimates, can cost upwards of $20,000 per month. Each program had its own formula of talk therapy and medication, but Dennis always came home the same. Then, in 2005, when Dennis was 10, a doctor referred Jarvis to the ranch for kids. The months Dennis spent at the ranch gave the Jarvises a much-needed respite, and they ultimately decided they could no longer be his parents. Jarvis contacted an adoption agency, which found a foster parent, a school principal who was interested in adopting her son, from the ranch. Dennis went to live with a foster parent, but he came back to the Jarvises 8 months later, before the adoption process began. The principal, who'd begun getting sick, later learned that Dennis had been feeding him rat poison. With their savings nearly exhausted, the Jarvises filed a petition with their country court to dissolve the adoption. Storkel submitted written testimony that Dennis, who by then had been diagnosed with FASD, posed a danger to his family, an assessment shared by many of the doctors who had treated him. In 2009, Dennis became a ward of the state. The State Department reports that only 1% of international adoptions are dissolved. Experts, however, say that the actual figure is likely much higher, since many petitions are handled by local courts and go unreported to adoption agencies. According to Chuck Johnson, who heads the National Council for Adoption, The number of failed adoptions has risen in tandem with the increase in Eastern European adoptions. Johnson estimates that between 10 and 15% of international adoptions result in dissolution or the child being placed in foster care. 3 months after he went to a new foster home, 14-year-old Dennis took a .22 caliber handgun from his foster father's gun cabinet, brought it to a Hastings middle school, and threatened his classmates and teachers with it. The gun had only one bullet, of the wrong caliber, and it never fired. News of the incident appeared in newspapers on April 6th, the same week that Tori Hansen put her adopted son on a plane back to Russia. Last Jarvis heard, Dennis had served time in a juvenile detention facility near St. Paul. "The grief I feel is ambiguous," she told me. "I think about him every day and wonder where he is. But I am also afraid of him coming back." On Friday morning, the day after I met Sterkel, I returned to the ranch where the teenage girls were stowing away freshly chopped firewood. "We've got a little chain gang going," said Becky Rose, an athletic woman of 41 who ran the boys' house with her husband, Perry. They have since left the ranch. Off to the side, a teenage girl was asleep in the grass, her stringy brown hair falling over her face and shoulders. Ashley had just arrived in Eureka from a psychiatric facility in Texas. In her few days at the ranch, she had repeatedly tried to run away, and each time Rose had trailed her down to the reservoir and talked her into coming back. "Ashley's just scared and she's unhappy," Rose told me. "She probably thinks she's just going to get medicated again, but we don't really do that." Unlike psychiatric facilities and other group homes for kids, which Sterkel uniformly calls lockups, the ranch's staff doesn't use physical restraints or sedatives, and the children are never locked in their rooms, mostly because there are few places for them to run. Surrounded by acres of wilderness roamed at night by bears, wolves, and mountain lions, the kids rarely make it past a neighboring property before turning around on their own. Like all ranch employees, Becky and Perry Rose are not certified in child psychology or social work. Previously, Becky worked as a nanny and then as a teacher at a Christian school. Perry was a logger. Sterkel believes that institutionalized children need a traditional family setting, and she hires married couples to act as their surrogate parents. Loretta and Delbert Headings, who run the girls' residence, own a feed store in town. Sterkel's daughter Angela, a stay-at-home mom, and her husband Bobby, a professional horse trainer, look after kids aged 5 through 12. Though the staff will facilitate sessions with the local psychologist if the parents request it, traditional therapy isn't part of the program. "The best kind of treatment is the daily grind," Sterkel told me. A typical workday at the ranch may include cooking, cleaning, stacking bales of hay, mending fences, milking cows, and in the winter months, shoveling snow. "These kids have not had a good upbringing," Sterkel said. "They've never really seen people work." "Children in her program improve," she said, "because living on a ranch teaches them accountability and self-reliance." As the girls stacked firewood, I asked them whether coming to the ranch had been a difficult adjustment. "It took me a while to get used to this," said Elizabeth, who was adopted from Russia's Samara region, which is near the Kazakhstan border. "I don't like changes. Most of us here don't like changes." "I don't mind changes," said Victoria, who was also from Samara. "We don't have the kind of freedom we had at home. But I guess that's a good thing," said Elizabeth. "I got in trouble when I was at home, and that's why I'm here." "We had a close relationship with our parents. We just ruined it," said Odin, who was born in Haiti. "Part of being here is helping us overcome our disabilities with FASD. It's what happens if your birth mother drank," Elizabeth explained. "Some of the girls appear perfectly healthy but have poor cause and effect thinking and struggle making decisions. Others, like a 21-year-old resident named Emily, are cognitively no more developed than young children. Though they perform chores at the ranch, young adults like Emily will never be able to live or work on their own." 2 weeks after President Putin signed the adoption ban, an estimated 20,000 Russian citizens took to the streets of downtown Moscow in a so-called March Against Scoundrels, carrying posters with the words "Shame" stamped across photographs of politicians who supported the law. Representatives from United Russia, Putin's ruling party, dismissed the protest, calling it the March of the Child Sellers, and asserting that not that many people had participated. "All the enemies of Russian sovereignty have revealed themselves as ardent supporters of American adoption," read a statement on the party's website. Yekaterina Lakova, the Duma member who sponsored the ban, gave an interview to the news site Public Post, in which he said, "Normally, economically developed countries don't give away their children. Since the passing of the adoption ban, the United States and Russia have clashed over missile defense and arms control. Putin's continuing support of Syrian President Bashar al-Assad and Russia's granting temporary asylum to Edward J. Snowden, the fugitive intelligence analyst wanted by the United States for leaking national security secrets. When President Obama canceled a September summit meeting with Putin, he was the first president to have done so since the Cold War." Appearing on The Tonight Show in August, Obama said, "There have been times when they slipped back into Cold War thinking and a Cold War mentality. And what I consistently say to them, and what I say to President Putin, is that's the past and we've got to think about the future." Astakov is currently seeking to extend the adoption ban to all countries, and he has proposed, under the slogan, "Russia Without Orphans," to increase the stipend provided to foster families and to close most of the state's orphanages. Boris Altshuler sees this proposal as an absurdity and has called the adoption ban cannibalistic law. I asked him whether there was any hope for its reversal. "What can I tell you? Life is a struggle," Astuler said. "I lived in Russia since 1939. It's an extremely unpredictable, unstable country. Every day of my life here I could say that. Russia is one of the most interesting countries in the world, and perhaps the most dangerous, for Russian people themselves, and for the world. I don't know what will happen to the adoption ban law. I can't even tell you what will happen to Russia tomorrow." That's all the time we have for this Reader's Anthology. This is Daniel Shaw for Sun Sounds of Arizona.

Wouldn't you like to have fun, fun, fun? How's about a few laughs, laughs? I can show you a good time. Let me show you a good time. The minute you walk

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My name is Vicki Duke, and I'm your volunteer broadcaster, bringing to you the literature of AARP, both the bulletin and the magazine. And I am coming to you from Sun Sounds of Arizona. 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
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Up to 30% of prescribed medical services provide little or no value, according to a study published by the American Board of Internal Medicine's ABIM Foundation. Here are some useful questions you might ask a provider before you take a medication or off for a test, surgery, or other procedure. 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What happens if I don't do it? Are there side effects? Are there lower cost options? How to complain like a pro. 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These things happen, and so does subpar service when you try to get matters fixed. Companies' growing use of automation to handle customer support makes it especially challenging and confusing for consumers who need to reach actual human beings to get legitimate complaints resolved. But do not fret. If you have a complaint about a cell phone provider, auto dealership, airplane, or other merchant, you can use this handy guide to get refunds, action, and other forms of satisfaction. Start with these guidelines for dealing with any merchant that has let you down. Be AI savvy. Increasingly, companies are seeding their customer service operations to AI-driven chatbots, both online and over the phone. If you're getting no help from robotic replies in a call or online chat, using these phrases may help you reach a real person. Representative, customer service, speak to human, talk to professional, live support, supervisor, complaint, account issue, or escalate. Be polite. A human being you reach usually won't be the one who caused your problem. For the benefit of your soul, remind yourself that there's another human being at the other end of the phone line, says consumer affairs journalist Bob Sullivan, who hosts AARP's The Perfect Scam podcast. This is a person who might have a choice to either benefit you or not benefit you. Be clear. Be upfront about what you expect to get. Don't just be mad. Sullivan advises, have a resolution in mind. Say things like, you charged me this fee, I don't deserve to pay it. I should be refunded this amount. Next, use your time wisely. Make sure the end goal is worth it before you begin. For example, that you're willing to spend 3 hours to claw back a $10 overcharge. And early on, ask representatives you're speaking to whether they have the authority to give you what you want. If not, say you want to talk to the person who does. Sullivan says this way you're not wasting your time. Document, document, document. Keep a record of all interactions and attempts to interact with the merchant. That might include notes of phone conversations, such as the date, time, person spoken to, and promises made. Screenshots of online chats and copies of emails sent and received. Having all this material on hand can help support your case, can help
with company higher-ups, regulators, and other government officials. Be quick. Whenever possible, speak up about your concerns in person by addressing the issue in real time while you're still on vacation or in the car lot. You give the business more options for fixing it. If your complaint involves calling or emailing a company after you've noticed a problem, give the other party no more than a week to 10 days to resolve it before escalating the issue, advises Teresa Murray, Consumer Watchdog Director for the Public Interest Research Group. As time drags on, you'll lose some of your rights, she says, so do it while the details are fresh. Climb the company ladder. Christopher Elliott, a journalist and consumer advocate, maintains a list at elliott.org/company-contacts of customer service emails and phone numbers for scores of national companies. In case those don't help, he also has contact info for key executives at many of those companies. Keep emails brief, polite, and factual, he advises. Next, use these specific tips for navigating complaints with different types of merchants. I just bought a new cell phone and now I'm being charged for insurance I didn't ask for. If you're finding unexpected or confusing charges on your bill, start by reviewing your cell phone contract to check whether introductory offers have expired. Murray suggests, if you feel you have a valid complaint, contact the cell phone provider directly to ask for relief. If that doesn't work, visit consumercomplaints.fcc.gov, where you can file a report with the Federal Communications Commission. My plane has an engine problem and I'm stranded at the airport. You're entitled to a cash refund on domestic flights if, for any reason, your flight is canceled or delayed for more than 3 hours for your departure or arrival. If the problem is your carrier's fault, say its computer went down, you could be due to a free meal for the delay. If you have to fly out the next day, you should get a free hotel stay. If the delay is weather-related or otherwise outside the airline's control, you'll probably have to foot your own food and lodging. 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With that information, approach your airline's counter at the airport and politely ask about meal vouchers, hotel accommodations, and ground transportation as appropriate. We prepaid for a luxury suite, but the smell was unbearable. As soon as you spot a problem, reach out to someone at the hotel's front desk, calmly describing the problem and your hope for resolution. If that doesn't work, there's no higher up to appeal to. Work from the bottom up the next day. The local hotel management, then the chain's corporate headquarters, or if it's a vacation rental, the rental platform's help center. You'll typically need to complain about a vacation rental within 72 hours of discovering a problem. You'll be expected to document the problem as well. In especially egregious cases, you can use what Elliott describes
as the nuclear option. Filing a dispute with your credit card company to get the charge for your stay reversed. A contractor upgraded my bathroom, but now the plumbing leaks. Complaints about contractors are so common that it's always wise to hire contractors who are licensed, bonded, and insured. Murray says if speaking with the contractor doesn't yield results, you can file a complaint

You should definitely file a complaint and have your documents in order. My new car keeps breaking down and the dealer isn't fixing it. Familiarize yourself with your state's lemon law covering problematic cars, advises Ronald Montoya, manager of consumer advice for the automotive site Edmunds.com. As a general rule, the car needs to go into the shop for the same issue 3 times, or it must be out of service more than 30 days to be considered a lemon, he says. For persistent car problems, ask the following people for help in this order: the service advisor in the dealership service department, the service manager, the general manager of the dealership, and in extreme cases, the car brand's corporate office. You might consult another dealer within the same brand to get a fresh set of eyes on the problem, Montoya says. If all this doesn't help, you can file complaints with the state attorney general's office, a city or county consumer affairs department, and a motor vehicle dealer board, an auto dealers association or organization with a similar name that oversees dealerships in your state. This article was by Laura T. Coffey, who wrote the long-running column 10 Tips for Keeping Your Money in Your Pocket for the Tampa Bay Times and NBC News. And that's the end of that article. And next we have Jean Chotsky to the rescue. Confused by an annuity. She was sold an investment she never quite understood. What should she do now? The problem. Before retiring in 2014, registered nurse Ellen Donahue put $180,000 of her IRA into an annuity in order to have guaranteed income later on. Now 75, she and her husband Joe, 73, don't need the income. They live comfortably on Social Security, Joe's military pension, and required minimum distributions, otherwise known as RMDs, from various retirement accounts. She came to me with two concerns. Second, she didn't know how to get her money out. I don't know how we let someone talk us into these products when we didn't really understand them, Ellen said. The advice. Annuities come in many shapes and sizes. Ellen's was a fixed index annuity, FIA, with a guaranteed income rider. The money in the annuity grew based on a formula where she earned a percentage of gains in the S&P 500 but wasn't subject to any losses. The rider, a separate purchase, guaranteed a certain amount of annual income no matter how the FIA annual investments performed. It carried an annual fee, most recently around $4,000. Ellen had three options for getting her money out. She could turn on an income rider, which would produce a flat amount of income that would last the rest of her life, or her life and Joe's combined. She could withdraw varying amounts based on her income needs or wants. Or she could pull her money out of the annuity and reinvest the money within her IRA. Since turning 70 and a half, she has withdrawn money from the FIA to fulfill her RMDs.

Those RMDs, plus fees that outstripped earnings, were eating away at the FIA account's value. I consulted Scott Witt, a fee-only insurance advisor in Milwaukee, who, among other things, helps clients decide what to do with their pre-existing policies and annuities. Witt started by comparing the annuity's account value to the benefit base of the annual income rider. The account or cash value of an annuity is the money you could walk away with. Its investment performance minus surrender charges, rider fees, and other costs. The benefit base is a bookkeeping entry the insurer uses to calculate the rider's guaranteed income. While her benefit base was $300,000, a benefit base significantly higher than an account value indicates that the income rider is the best option. Witt also noted that, based on Ellen's age and her FIA's income base, triggering the rider would give her a $19,500 annual income for life. But if she cashed out the account and used her $141,000 to buy an annuity in the current market, she'd receive only $13,000 annually. That too pointed to triggering the rider. Then Witt estimated the investment returns Ellen would need on the $141,000 to match that annual guaranteed income. If she lived to 95, and he cites data that show 35% of healthy 75-year-old women do, she'd need whopping and unrealistic annualized returns of nearly 15%. Turn on the income, Witt concluded. It's a no-brainer. That said, Witt also noted that if Ellen were in poor health, he might have advised differently. In addition, if a benefit base hasn't outpaced its value, simply taking all the cash out of the account can be more attractive. And we have the outcome. Ellen hadn't expected to, but she decided to turn on the income rider. I assumed it would be better to let it sit there, she says. If historical patterns continue, the cash value of the annuity will shrink a bit each year. If Ellen dies before the money runs out, the remainder will go to her heirs. But even if the cash value goes to zero, she'll receive income until she dies. As for her plans for the money, we'll most likely just invest it, she said. Maybe we'll help her kids a bit or go visit them a little more often. And again, this article was by Jean Chotsky, and we are still in the money section. We just have time for a very short article. Down at the end of Lonely Street, on May 5th, 1956, Elvis Presley first topped the Billboard music charts with his first single for the RCA label, Heartbreak Hotel. The bleak tune was inspired by a story in a newspaper that quoted a suicide note. "I walk a lonely street," or so said co-writer Tommy Durden, who brought the article to Mae Axton, a 41-year-old English teacher with whom he would write the song.
But it appeared to Elvis, who was red hot after his early gyrating appearances,

the possibility internally. Dunn also noted that many ACTEC employees are local Yuma County residents who live and work in the community. County officials said they plan to continue working with ADEQ, the state land department, and state lawmakers to look for long-term solutions while addressing residents' concerns about the operation. Next in local news, in the field, warm winter triggers early aggressive melon virus outbreak in Yuma fields by Yuma County Cooperative Extension. The spring melon season in Yuma is facing a formidable challenge this year, as a significant outbreak of destructive yellowing and mosaic viruses sweeps through local fields. Agricultural experts report that these plant diseases have arrived much earlier and are hitting crops substantially harder than typically anticipated for this time of year, leaving farmers scrambling to manage the spreading damage. According to Christopher Dutchell-Naltes, a plant pathology associate with the University of Arizona Yuma County Cooperative Extension, the root cause of this agricultural surge is entirely weather-related. Yuma experienced an unusually mild winter, with temperatures averaging about 5 degrees warmer than typical seasons. Crucially, the region failed to experience a hard frost. In normal years, a hard frost acts as a natural reset button for the valley, killing off persistent pests and clearing out the environmental reservoirs where plant diseases hide. Without the freezing weather, virus-carrying insects easily survive the winter months, allowing their populations to multiply rapidly as spring arrived. The primary culprit behind the transmission is the silver-leaf whitefly, specifically known to scientists as biotype B. This tiny, invasive insect acts as a highly effective vector spreading diseases from plant to plant as it feeds. While whiteflies are a notorious threat to commercial melon fields, Dutchell-Naltes noted that they also plague local backyard gardens, vectoring viruses into tomatoes and various other common plants grown throughout the community. This year's outbreak specifically targets the cucurbit crop family, a broad group of plants that includes local staples like cantaloupes and watermelons, as well as gourds, zucchinis, and assorted squashes. Field examinations have revealed that the current damage is primarily driven by a mixture of two diseases, cucurbit chlorotic stunt disorder virus and cucurbit chlorotic yellows virus. With these viruses take hold, they disrupt the plant's ability to photosynthesize properly, resulting in distinct yellow foliage and stunted growth that can severely threaten overall crop yields. For long-term residents and farmers in the area, the sight of whiteflies brings back memories of a severe pest plagues of the late 1980s and 1990s, when the insects were so thick they would fly directly into people's faces. In the 1980s, an intense whitefly infestation was responsible for a devastating outbreak of the lettuce infectious yellows virus, which severely crippled local lettuce production. Dutchell-Naltes offered some reassurance, noting that the current melon outbreak is nowhere near as catastrophic as those historical decades. However, it serves as a stark reminder of how deeply interconnected desert agriculture is with shifting seasons, weather patterns. To combat the current outbreak and protect upcoming seasons, agricultural extension experts are urging local growers to proactively test their yellowing crops to identify exactly which viruses are active in their specific fields. Testing is a critical step because different melon varieties possess vastly different levels of genetic susceptibility. Certain plant strains carry specific genes that are highly effective at preventing infections entirely, or at least mitigating the physical damage after a virus enters the field. By identifying the exact virus profile in their soil, farmers can make highly informed variety selections when purchasing and planting seeds for the next season. Experts warn that if Yuma experiences another warm winter without a hard frost next year, the community should be absolutely expect the exact same virus pressures to return. Utilizing advanced virus-resistant seed varieties will be the key to ensuring Yuma's multi-million dollar melon industry remains resilient and protected against the unpredictable desert climate. To assist with this testing and ongoing crop protection, the Yuma Plant Health Clinic at the Yuma Agricultural Center offers plant diagnostic services for commercial growers, pest

0: control advisors and backyard gardeners. They can help identify a whole variety of plant diseases, insect damage, and environmental issues. Next up, we have McGraw Principal named finalist for AVID Global Achievement Award. Staff report. C.W. McGraw Elementary School Principal Leticia Valencia was been named a finalist for the 2026 AVID Global Achievement Award for Elementary Principal of the Year, a national honor recognizing school leaders who elevate student success through the AVID College and Career Readiness System. Yuma School District 1 announced the recognition Thursday, calling Valencia's selection a reflection of her commitment to building a strong academic culture at McGraw Elementary. One of AVID's Global Achievement finalists, Valencia is honored for fostering high expectations, strengthening instructional practices, and ensuring all students receive the support needed to thrive. Leticia embodies the very essence of the AVID mission, closing the opportunity gap by preparing all students for college and career readiness and success in a global society, said Jennifer Castillo, AVID District Director. Her focus on high-quality instruction has fostered a strong college-going culture and significantly improved academic performance across the board. District leaders praise Valencia for her leadership and for representing both McGraw and the wider District 1 community with distinction. Award winners will be announced in December during AVID's National Conference in Atlanta. You're listening to the Yuma Sun Daily with Sharice Stevens on Sun Sounds of Arizona. First story we have in state news is titled, San Luis Yuma Welton Show Increase, Somerton a Dip in Population by Howard Fisher, Capital Media Services. The state's largest cities are in no danger of losing their status, at least not immediately. But new figures from the Census Bureau show that the trend is decidedly not in their favor. As growth largely stalled, and in some cases is actually declining, in Yuma County, San Luis shows a 2025 population of 42,030, a 4.5% annual growth from 2024 to 2025, and an 18.5% growth since the 2020 census. The figures show that Welton, with a population of 2,671, grew 0.4% from 2024 to 2025, and 12.7% from the last census count in 2020. Yuma, with a 105,227 population, grew 1.1% over the previous year, and 8.4% from the 2020 census. Somerton, with a count of 14,934, shows a population decline of negative 0.3%, but a 5.1% growth from 2020. In the state, Phoenix remains the champion with an estimated 1.6 million residents as of last year, the most recent data released. But the Census Bureau said it added just 3,157 new residents in the preceding 12 months, an anemic 0.2% growth. Tucson fared even worse, with its 548,371 headcount actually being 2,262 less than the year before. In fact, since the decennial census in 2020, the state's second largest city added only 5,773 residents. Similar patterns of slow or negative growth show up for Mesa, Gilbert, and Chandler, the next largest cities according to the Census Bureau. But Surprise managed to increase its year-over-year population by more than 7,700, a 4.6% annual growth rate, and that places it just 15,000 less than Tempe, with a 0.6% annual change. And other communities on the fringes of urban areas grew even faster. Leading the pack is Queen Creek, where its nearly 6,800 new residents boosted population by 8.2% in a single year. Goodyear grew by 6.5%, and Apache Junction up 5.8%. There are also signs of growth further outside the Phoenix metro area, At least some of that is likely attributable to people who work in and around Phoenix being willing to commute longer distances to find more affordable housing and communities to their liking. Buckeye, toward the west edge of Maricopa County, grew by 5.5%, and the trend continues to spread deep into Pinal County, with Maricopa growing by 4.6%, followed by Coleridge at 4.2% and 3.8% in Casa Grande, 3.0% in Florence, and 2.3% in Eloy. There are also some areas of growth in the rest of the state. Marana posted a 5.7% growth rate by adding more than 3,500 residents in the one-year period, enough to make it the fourth fastest growing city in Arizona on a year-over-year basis. And Sahuarita, on the other edge of the Tucson area, boasted a 1.3% gain. At the other extreme, the population in landlocked Paradise Valley dropped by 250, a 2% decrease, which was the largest recorded on a percentage basis. Also at the top of the negative growth chart, according to the Census Bureau, are Patagonia, Guadalupe, Litchfield Park, Winkleman, and Winslow. The numbers are more than just about bragging rights. First, they show where people want to live, though the Census Bureau doesn't get into the reasons, whether that can be affordable housing, municipal amenities, or even climate. But there are real fiscal implications. Population growth means new housing, and that means sales taxes from construction activities and property taxes from homeowners. More residents generally lead to more commercial centers and the sales and property taxes they generate. But what's also important is that cities also get shared revenues from the state, and those are largely dependent on population, and there's a lot of money at stake. It starts with what is known as urban revenue sharing. That stems from a change in law in 1972 when voters approved a deal. Cities would give up their right to levy their own income taxes in exchange for an 18% share of what the state collects. That annual figure, according to the League of Arizona Cities and Towns, now tops $1.26 billion. What makes that more important is that it is a fixed pot, and cities get the same share based on their population. Put another way, rapidly growing communities will get a bigger slice of the pie, whatever the size of the pie is that year, while those who don't grow as fast or shrink end up with less. Another $900 million comes from the share that cities get of state sales taxes. Cities also get some of the vehicle license tax, based on a formula that includes both population and where vehicles are registered. That is about $327 million. And another almost $499 million is divided up from the Highway User Revenue Fund, composed largely of gasoline taxes and other fees. Here too, population is a factor, and as well as the county of origin of gasoline sales. All that leaves to the local officials of those slower growing communities to decide what options they have or are willing to adopt to spur new residents. One option already available to Arizona communities is so-called middle housing that allows, and in larger cities requires, cities to take areas, particularly near central business districts, that are zoned for single-family homes and allow duplexes, triplexes, quadplexes, and townhomes. These can be less expensive and therefore more attractive to some would-be residents than locating to the far reaches of the suburbs and having to commute. Closely related and important for landlocked communities is finding new ways to build residential structures. In Tempe, for example, that has taken the form of converting commercial areas into sites for mid-rise, mixed-use development. There are no Census Bureau figures for Santan, which was not officially incorporated until September 2025. Now for recent Yuma obituaries. Ray Lee Dern, age 86, of Yuma. Sun Sounds extends condolences to the families and loved ones. The weather forecast for this week, starting with today, May 20th, will have a low of 56 degrees, a high of 96, with an average humidity of 11% and 2 to 8 mile per hour winds. Thursday will have a low of 61, a high of 97, 20% average humidity, and 2 to 9 mile per hour winds. Friday, the low will be 63, the high 95, average humidity 25%, and 3 to 11 mile per hour winds. Saturday will see a low of 62 degrees, a high of 94, average humidity of 32%, and winds in the 2 to 13 mile per hour range. All of this week, the UV index will be very high, as rated by the World Health Organization, who also recommends sun protection from 9 to 5 p.m. daily. We are at the conclusion of today's Yuma Sun Daily program. 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Thank you for tuning in today. 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

This is your Sun Sounds of Arizona volunteer reader, Joanne Lowney, with the Wall Street Journal Business News for Wednesday, May 20th, 2026. And here are today's business headlines. CEO walks back comment about replacing lower-value human capital with AI. Standard Chartered's Bill Winters walked back his comments in a memo to bank employees on Wednesday by Joe Wallace. Target reports strongest sales gain in years. After a string of weak results, retailer says more shoppers are gravitating to its refreshed products and stores by Sarah Nassauer. See how SpaceX is about to eclipse every other blockbuster IPO. The rocket maker's debut is expected to be 3 times the size of the current record. By Nate Ratner. The ice-cold civil war between Diet Coke and Coke Zero drinkers. We were once a nation of Coke versus Pepsi. The stakes of the game have changed. By Adam Chandler. Maintenance lapses flagged and lead up to fatal MD-11 crash. National Transportation Safety Board officials questioned how damage was reported in the years leading up to November's UPS jet accident. By Drew Fitzgerald and Esther Fung. Mango founders Sung accused of playing role in father's death. The fashion tycoon fell to his death in 2024 while out trekking with his son. By Christina Gallardo. Our first article is CEO walks back comment about replacing lower value human capital with AI. Standard Chartered Chief Bill Winters used the phrase while outlining plans for thousands of job cuts. By Joe Wallace. Standard Chartered Chief Executive Bill Winters touched a nerve when he said his bank would slash thousands of jobs and replace lower-value human capital with artificial intelligence. He walked back the comments on Wednesday in a memo to bank employees, who turned out to be valuable enough that he needed to assuage their feelings. Many of you will have seen media coverage following the investor event in Hong Kong, particularly the reporting around automation, AI, and workforce changes, Winters said in the memo. I know this may be unsettling when reduced to simple headlines or a quote out of context. He added, where roles do fall away, it reflects changes in the work, not the value of our people. Winters, a J.P. Morgan Chase veteran, who has run London-listed Stan Chart since 2015, has a reputation for speaking bluntly. His latest headline-grabbing comments came in Hong Kong, where he was presenting new financial targets to investors, including a plan to reduce the bank's support staff by more than 15% by 2030, equating to 7,800 jobs or more. Speaking to journalists before the presentation on Tuesday, Winters said it's not cost-cutting, it's replacing, in some cases, lower-value human capital with the financial capital and investment capital we're putting in. The comments drew criticism on social media and by former Singaporean President Halma Yacob. It's disturbing to read workers described as lower-value human capital, she wrote in her Facebook page. The reaction speaks to growing backlash against AI. White-collar workers worry about their job prospects as the technology's capabilities rapidly improve, and in the U.S., public opinion about AI is quickly souring. Stan Chart had roughly 81,000 employees at the end of 2025 and a further 17,000 contract workers. On the firing line are roles and functions including human resources and risk and compliance. Under Winters, StanChart has focused on handling cross-border transactions and banking affluent customers in Asia and the Middle East. For years, the bank's shares lagged behind those of larger rival HSBC. In the early 2024,
Winters lamented StanChart's crap stock price at a press conference. Since then, the stock has almost tripled, boosted by cost cuts and rising profits, as well as broad rise in shares of banks around the world. Now AI companies are pitching their products to the finance industry, where dozens of tasks stand to be automated, and Winters says this will help the bank become even more profitable. His presentation to investors gave some details about how StanChart plans to use AI. For example, it said the technology slashes the proportion of false positives when scouring transactions for evidence of financial crime. It also said AI can reduce the manual work involved in making sure the bank abides by changing regulations, a mammoth task for financial institutions since the 2008-09 crisis. Before speaking to investors on Tuesday, Winters tried to get ahead of any concern inside StanChart about his plans to embrace AI. Some roles will reduce, others will grow, and new ones will emerge, he said, in an earlier memo to staff. He said the bank would try to redeploy and retain workers, and handle job losses with respect and care. Those efforts were quickly undone by his comments to the press that same day. Joe Wallace is a reporter for the Wall Street Journal in London, covering banking and European finance. Our next article is Target reports strongest sales gain in years. After a string of weak results, retailer says more shoppers gravitating to its refreshed products in stores. By Sarah Nassauer. Target reported its strongest quarterly sales gain in years Wednesday, the first sign that new strategies to attract shoppers are starting to bear fruit. Its comparable sales, those from stores and digital channels operating for at least 12 months, rose 5.6% in the 3 months ended May 2nd. That is the biggest quarterly increase since early 2022. The results are up against a big sales dip in the same quarter last year, but Target also sees shoppers gravitating to some of its refreshed product assortment and customer service changes, executives said on a call with reporters. New products and store layouts in its baby, toy, and health departments led to big sales gains in those quarters, and said Michael Fiddleike, Target's new chief executive. As we've made changes in categories, we've seen the guests respond well to those changes, so it's early evidence to us that we're on the right path, said Fiddleike. The company lifted its full-year financial estimates as a result. Even with this early progress, we know our work is just beginning, he said. On Tuesday, Target named a new leader to its supply chain and logistics operations, in part to accelerate its efforts, executives said. Previously, Target reported 13 consecutive quarters of weak or falling sales as some shoppers balked at messy shelves and a less exciting product assortment. Target has also found itself in a cultural crosshairs, sometimes in ways that ate into sales. On issues such as LGBTQ rights, diversity, equity, and inclusion goals, and this winter's federal immigration actions in its hometown of Minneapolis. When asked if some of the business impact of those cultural moments is subsiding, Fiddleike said Target's current sales lift comes from all types of shoppers and regions. More guests picking Target more often, and that's a positive sign, he said. Earlier this year, one group that had encouraged shoppers to boycott Target over changes to some corporate DEI policies, said it had ended those efforts. On Wednesday, Target also reported quarterly profits above expectations of adjusted earnings per share of $1.71, compared with analysts' estimates of $1.42, according to FactSet. Target said it now expects net sales to increase by 4% for the full year,
up from an estimate of 2% increase set in March. It also said its likely earnings per share would hit the high end of a previously set range of $7.50 to $8.50 for the full year. Still, Target executives said the balance of the year contains uncertainty in the consumer and macroeconomic environment, and it remains cautious. We want to be careful not to get over our skis, said Fiddleink. Sarah Nassauer writes about large retailers including Walmart, Target, Costco, Home Depot, and Dollar General for the Wall Street Journal's Corporate Bureau in New York. See how SpaceX is about to eclipse every other blockbuster IPO. The rocket maker's debut is expected to be 3 times the size of the current record. By Nate Ratner. SpaceX already defies the law of gravity. Soon it will test the law of demand. The rocket maker is looking to raise as much as $80 billion or more in its initial public offering, making it the biggest ever in terms of funds raised. If its market value at offering reaches $1.71 trillion, that would top the previous record for valuation of a newly public company, set in 2019 by the Saudi Arabian oil company known as Aramco. SpaceX also stands out for how long it has stayed private. It is controlled by billionaire CEO Elon Musk and was started in 2002. That is before Meta Platforms in 2004, then named Facebook and Uber Technologies in 2009 were founded, and they both have been public for years. The company had $16 billion in revenue last year and expanded into artificial intelligence earlier this year by acquiring Musk's xAI. Its dominant space technologies, growth, and ties to AI help explain why its debut is expected to rival those of some state-run companies and tech giants. SpaceX is one of the several buzzy startups that skipped the public markets thanks to ravenous investor demand for private funding rounds and ballooning valuations. The group includes ChatGPT maker OpenAI and Claude maker Anthropic, both of which are eyeing IPOs this year that could change these rankings. Nate Ratner is a graphics reporter in the Wall Street Journal in New York, specializing in data analysis and visualization. The ice-cold civil war between Diet Coke and Coke Zero drinkers. We were once a nation of Coke versus Pepsi. The stakes of the game have changed. By Adam Chandler. For decades, Diet Coke has been a durable pop culture icon, as much a symbol of boardroom swashbuckling as high fashion society. Its buzzy 1980s origins featured endorsements from celebrities including Paula Abdul, Whitney Houston, and Demi Moore. More recently, limited edition Diet Coke cans were released to coincide with the Devil Wears Prada sequel. The soda is also beloved across generations. It has been given the mantle of fridge cigarette by Gen Z cohort, who, according to a Cosmopolitan, went to blow off steam without the actual fumes, and is repped by quintessential baby boomers, including Bill Gates, in a TikTok he posted of himself recreating Warren Buffett's recipe for Dusty Diet Coke. That's a bizarro mix of the soda, vanilla ice cream, chocolate syrup, and malted milk powder. Even the magic button that summons Diet Cokes to the Oval Office reappeared in the Resolute desk last January, much to the irritation of the Secretary of Health and Human Services. All of this soft drink, soft power, belies an uneasy truth for Diet Coke fanatics. The diet soda sweeping the nation is actually the beverage's own sibling, Coke Zero Sugar, part of the zero sugar soda boom that accounted for 52% of growth in soft drink sales last year, according to the market research firm Circana. Sales of Diet Coke, by comparison, have been, well, pretty flat since the soda peaked
in popularity in 2006. As Coke Zero gets bigger and threatens to dethrone DC as the most important diet soda property in the Coca-Cola extended universe, the feud between Diet Coke fans and Coke Zero drinkers is getting pretty fizzy. Coke Zero is garbage, Heather Barenstani, a New York advertising executive and Diet Coke loyalist, explained in a text. It doesn't have the refined, refreshing taste with the subtle buzz that I get after cracking open a chilled can of Diet Coke. After they're asked if there is any salvation for the world's Coke Zero drinkers, Jordan Trimble, a Diet Coke acolyte, an Episcopal priest in West Virginia, thoughtfully hedged, "I would say that no one is beyond the reach of God's grace and mercy, but also, I just don't understand it." Defenders of Coke Zero have historically been a lot less loud than the Diet Coke enthusiasts, but as the soda gains in dominance, emboldened Coke Zero drinkers have begun to fire back. "I tried Diet Coke a few times to much disgust," Christina Ward, a writer, publisher, and Coke Zero loyalist based in Milwaukee, wrote in an email. "There's a chemical metallic taste to it that makes one think it was created in some renegade CIA lab. After being a tab obsessive for years before its discontinuation, Ward now carefully rations Coke Zero to avoid drinking three a day." Ron Zember, a New York-based finance manager and Coke Zero defender, echoed this sentiment. "Diet Coke? Yeah, it tastes terrible. The artificial sweetener and very distinct flavor profile is just not something I've ever liked." If the blood feud of the 1990s was Coke and Pepsi, the conflict of the 2020s pits two Coke products against each other. This is so much the case that low-calorie consumers may be causing cross-brand defections, once deemed unthinkable. "In a pinch, I will drink Pepsi Zero without thinking twice," Zember explained. Ward added that, "I'd rather drink full-sugar Mexican Coke or, shock, Pepsi Zero, then allow the soulless Frankensteinian monster known as Diet Coke to pass my lips." The Coca-Cola company did not deny that there are clear differences among the stalwarts of its diet brands. Coca-Cola Zero Sugar and Diet Coke attract similar consumer demographics. However, the distinct taste profiles and brand identities result in each brand largely having their own unique loyal consumer base, a company spokesperson wrote in an email. In recent years, zero sugar sodas have reinvigorated a soft drink industry battling against a growing stock of energy drinks, seltzers, and better-for-you sodas, promising improved gut health, fewer artificial sweeteners, and whatever enlightenment accompanies a lot of soluble fiber. Coke Zero has shot to the top of this category despite being 21 years old, in part because of a recipe change in 2017 that further aligned it with the taste of original Coke. That year, Coke Zero was also formally renamed Coke Zero Sugar. Its popularity is visible within the past year alone. Sales by volume of Diet Coke increased by just 1.3% in the first 9 months of 2025, according to the industry publication Beverage Digest. Coke Zero grew by 4.8% in that same period, and by 10% in 2024. Even though they've calorically the same thing, there's a completely different story that's being told, said Americus Reed II, a professor of marketing at the Wharton School of the University of Pennsylvania. "The associations that grew up around Diet Coke were very much this notion of showing up in the fashion industry, showing up with the media and urban professionals and things of that nature, and that's how it developed its sense of identity. As a vehicle for jitters, Diet Coke also contains significantly more caffeine than both regular Coca-Cola and Coke Zero." Meanwhile, Coke Zero, in both taste and theme, more resembles classic Coca-Cola,
whose marketing notes have more to do with barbecues, first dates, and baseball games. By being zero caloric without using the word diet, Coke Zero has also courted a different set of consumers. The two-part mythology of Coke Zero is not only to get the men, but it was supposed to be a simulacrum of the full sugar Coke, said Pam Geist, a Diet Coke loyalist and director of brand innovation at ESPN. It is supposed to have the same mouthfeel as full sugar. The bubbling feud between Coca-Cola products could shake Diet Coke's incumbent status at fountain sodas across the U.S. It's my biggest pet peeve that restaurants in the U.S. act like Diet Coke is the only option, Ike Uch, a college administrator in New York, wrote in an email. I'm convinced 80% of people are just ordering it out of muscle memory at this point and have no idea how much better Coke Zero is. The most extreme Diet Coke drinkers, in hyper-commitment to their cause, have taken to smuggling personal cachets into international markets where Coke Zero has become the default low-calorie soda. As tensions mount, the big question is whether there's a single nonpartisan soul who can enjoy both sodas in peace. According to its own data, Coca-Cola claims that 10% of its consumers drink both. And yet, even among the very small set, there are still biases. DC is and always will be the cream of the crop. It's utterly class and just delicious, said Danny Modello, a Staten Island-born social media influencer. Coke Zero, do I drink them once in a while? Yeah. He added, sometimes you got to have the number two to prove that the number one is still number one. Adam Chandler is a columnist for the Wall Street Journal and WSJ magazine. Maintenance lapses flagged in lead up to fatal MD-11 crash. National Transportation Safety Board officials questioned how damage was reported in years leading up to November's UPS jet accident by Drew Fitzgerald and Esther Fung. Inconsistent communications among Boeing, airlines, and regulators created blind spots about potential problems with a key part involved in the fatal crash of a United Parcel Service cargo jet in November, according to documents released Tuesday. The files, released at the start of a two-day National Transportation Safety Board hearing on the disaster, showed that maintenance crews and UPS Airlines leaders had a patchy understanding of potential hazards from damage to metal-bearing assemblies inside the MD-11 jet. The parts housing the bearings helped hold the jet's underwing engines in place. Had we known more, we could have done more with this, Shannon Dockard, Director of Quality Assurance and Chief Inspector at UPS Airlines, said in the hearing. Spotty documentation might have also given regulators an incomplete picture of the jet's potential hazards. Between 2002 and 2022, only 4 of 10 instances of damage at the bearings housing found the NTSB were written up through Federal Aviation Administration service difficulty reports, NTSB officials noted. Most of the issues were reported to Boeing. Authorities ordered all MD-11s grounded in November after a Honolulu-bound UPS jet crashed just after takeoff from its Louisville, Kentucky cargo hub. Images from the scene showed the 34-year-old plane's left engine tore from the wing during takeoff, causing pilots to lose control of the aircraft. The crash killed 3 crew members and 11 people on the ground, including one who succumbed to injuries weeks later. NTSB reported in November said investigators found signs of fatigue cracks in addition to areas of overstress failure in the structure that connected the crashed MD-11's left engine to its wing. Boeing, owing to its past takeover of MD-11 maker McDonnell Douglas,
plays a major role in tracking how its aircraft handle wear and tear and informing customers how to maintain them. UPS and its contractors are responsible for performing shop work to keep the planes airworthy. They could also flag anomalies or defects with Boeing. The FAA can also step in to order maintenance or to ground planes if regulators find a hazardous condition isn't being addressed. In 2011, Boeing service letter described past failures in the bearing assembly, but didn't find that the faults posed safety of flight problem. An FAA official speaking at the hearing said there was a misunderstanding in earlier years about the severity of a potential failure around the bearing and its effect on related components. UPS said it received no more communications from Boeing about the MD-11 bearing issue from 2011 until last year's crash. Post-accident inspectors later found three more UPS MD-11s with bearing parts out of place. UPS continues to cooperate fully with the investigation and is participating as requested by the board. The questions and comments shared during the hearing do not reflect the NTSB's findings or conclusions, said a UPS spokeswoman. The NTSB has not determined a cause for the accident. Our focus remains on supporting the investigation and honoring those affected by this tragedy. The FAA said in a statement that it values NTSB's expertise and has worked with the investigators throughout the probe. Drew Fitzgerald is an aerospace and defense reporter for the Wall Street Journal in Washington. Esther Fung is a reporter in the Wall Street Journal's corporate bureau in New York, where she writes about parcel shipping companies like FedEx and UPS, freight railroads like Union Pacific, CSX, and Norfolk Southern, passenger railroad Amtrak, and the U.S. Postal Service and the logistics industry. This is your volunteer broadcaster, Joanne Lowney. 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Now back to the next article. Mango founder's son accused of playing role in father's death. Fashion tycoon fell to his death in 2024 while out trekking with his son, by Christina Gallardo. Barcelona, the son of fashion chain Mango's billionaire founder, was arrested by Spanish police and accused of playing a role in his father's death after learning that he planned to change his will. Jonathan Andic was arrested at his home Tuesday morning and questioned by authorities at a police station northwest of Barcelona. He was later released after paying a bill of more than $1 million and agreeing to appear before a judge once a week, among other conditions. The arrest is the latest twist in a lengthy investigation into the mysterious death of Isaac Andic, one of Spain's most celebrated business figures. The fashion entrepreneur died in December 2024 when he fell more than 300 feet into a gorge while out trekking with his son in the Montserrat Mountains. The pair were alone on the hike. In a 17-page report made public Tuesday, a judge overseeing the probe said there was sufficient evidence to consider the suspect criminally responsible for the offense of homicide. Isaac's death may have been non-accident with an active and premeditated involvement on the part of Jonathan, the judge added. The report cites a pair's strained relationship, Jonathan's possible financial motive, and his prior assessment of the scene. It also noted contradictions in Jonathan's statements and that the autopsy reported largely ruled out that Isaac's fatal fall was the result of a slip or trip.
Specifically, the judge's report states that Jonathan became aware in mid-2024 of his father's intention to change his will to create a foundation to help people in need. At that point, Jonathan sought to improve his relationship with Isaac and proposed the hike to smooth things over. Jonathan hasn't yet been charged with an offense. The head of Jonathan's legal team said the homicide allegation was unfounded and stigmatized an innocent man. The Andick family also issued a statement declaring Jonathan innocent. Isaac's death and the long-running investigation has put a spotlight on one of Spain's wealthiest families and the fast fashion empire it controls. At the time of his death, Isaac Andick was worth some $4.5 billion, according to Forbes. The entrepreneur built Mango from a single Barcelona shop in 1984 into an international retailer with thousands of stores and billions of dollars in annual sales. When he died, at 71 years old, he was chairman of Mango and controlled the family's holding company, which owned a 95% stake in the business. Jonathan is now chairman of the family holding company, which he inherited alongside his two sisters. Mango is run day-to-day by Chief Executive Tony Ruiz, a trusted lieutenant of Isaac, who was previously given a 5% stake in the retailer. The circumstances of Isaac's death have been the subject of speculation since March last year, when the local judge overseeing the investigation reopened the probe to give police more time to gather evidence. As part of this process, Jonathan was questioned by investigators on several occasions and also handed his cell phone to police at their request. Isaac's other family members were also questioned by the police. Now that details of the investigation have been made public for the first time, Jonathan and his legal team could request proceedings in his defense, for example, by calling specific witnesses. If the judge does charge him with homicide, he would face a jury trial, the timing of which is uncertain. Isaac's 2024 death sparked tributes from the fashion world as well as political leaders, including Spain's prime minister. Isaac was born in Istanbul in 1953 to a Sephardic Jewish family that moved to Barcelona when he was 14 years old, amid increasing political and social unrest in Turkey. As a teen, Isaac started selling hand-embroidered T-shirts imported from Turkey, and a few years later he founded Mango. The brand soon made its mark, selling affordable, modern women's wear styles in rapidly rotating collections aimed at younger audiences. Despite his wealth, Isaac mostly kept a low profile. Outside of work, he was said to have loved the outdoors and been an experienced hiker. The Montserrat National Park, where the father and son were both walking at the time of Isaac's death, is known for its sheer cliffs, ancient caves, and views. Jonathan went to business school and joined the family company in 2005, when he was 24. 2 years later, he helped launch the menswear side of Mango, which he ran until 2025, before stepping down to focus on the family's holding company investments. Mango has continued to grow since its founder's death, allowing the company to pay out a record-high dividend to its shareholders, Isaac's three children, and Ruiz. The closely held business reported an 11% rise in net profit for 2025 to 242 million euros, equivalent to about $281 million, on revenue up 13% to 3.7 billion euros. Mango paid out a dividend of 217.6 million euros last year. Cristina Gallardo is a reporter covering the European defense industry at Dow Jones Newswires in Barcelona. Flurry of suspicious oil trades worth $800 million triggers regulatory probe. Officials are parsing records of trades made before a Trump social media post.
by David Uberti, Joe Palazzo, and Dylan Toker. A trader couldn't hope for better timing. Moments before President Trump postponed strikes on Tehran's energy infrastructure in a morning social media post on March 23, a spasm of trades hit the market during off hours. More than $800 million worth of U.S. and international oil futures changed hands in a matter of minutes, according to LSEG data. The traders on the right side of those well-timed bets profited when U.S. oil prices fell as much as 13% in the wake of Trump's change of heart. At least five firms posted gains of $5 million or more on crude futures they bought and sold that day, as measured by average prices adjusted for volume, according to trading records viewed by the Wall Street Journal. The Commodity Futures Trading Commission is now scrutinizing the surge in trading volumes. The regulator, which supervises futures markets, is trying to gauge whether an insider with prior knowledge of Trump's March 23rd post traded on that information or leaked it to someone who could do so, according to people familiar with the matter. The CFTC is interested in at least three firms as part of its inquiry, according to documents viewed by the Journal and one of the people. The London-based investment firm QB Research and Technologies earned about $5 million worth of adjusted gains in those trades. The documents show, while Forza Fund Ltd. netted roughly $10 million. Tutsa, the trading arm of the French oil company Total Energies, posted a roughly $200,000 profit. The firms haven't been accused of wrongdoing, and it couldn't be determined why the CFTC is interested in them. Investors are wading into an arcane and secretive corner of markets where algorithms often dominate. The motivation for any given trade might be hard to deduce, and the line between luck and skill can be thin. Some of the firms approached by the CFTC attributed their trading decisions to a headline that appeared about 15 minutes before the Trump's Truth Social post, according to people familiar with the investigation. The headline, "White House Eyes Iran War Exit Even as Attacks Persist," and an accompanying 111-word article

investigations. Total Energy said in an email that it's not aware of any CFTC investigation into TOTSA's crude oil trading activities. TOTSA is firmly committed to complying with all applicable market regulations, enforces a strict market compliance program, and has a zero-tolerance policy towards any wrongdoing. A representative for Metabit Trading, a Chinese firm linked to Forza Fund Ltd., said it hadn't been contacted by the CFTC. The March 23rd episode isn't a one-off. The CFTC is looking into several other instances of suspicious trading regarding Iran-related announcements in April and May, the people familiar with the matter said. On May 6th, in one of those surges in volume, roughly $700 million worth of crude futures changed hands about an hour before a report on talks to end the Iran war, according to Dow Jones Market Data. The well-timed bets have confounded a market in which the price of oil has become a strategic pressure point for both the U.S. and Iran. Tehran's effective closure of the Strait of Hormuz has throttled more than 10% of daily supplies from a global economy that hoovers up more than 100 million barrels of oil a day. In the financial market, where various traders exchange contracts typically representing future deliveries of 1,000 barrels of crude apiece, daily volumes are many times greater. But the March 23 episode caught investors' attention because early morning activity exploded from hundreds of futures traded a minute to several thousands before Trump's post. The documents viewed by the journal show the firms that propelled that surge in volumes vary widely in approach. Some rely on automated strategies that largely react to second-by-second signals from numerous data sources. Other firms enter at least some of their trades manually. While the quantitative firm Jane Street gained about $19 million in oil futures bought and sold that day in adjusted terms, the documents show the high-frequency firm Jump Trading lost about $15 million. Virtu Financial netted about $3 million, while oil traders in the energy company Shell and IMC Chicago posted seven-figure gains. Smaller firms also scored big on oil futures that day, the documents show. UK-based Paragon Trading Partners netted roughly $3 million in adjusted terms, while traders in the London firm TTG Capital gained about $1 million. The quantitative-focused Tower Research Capital earned more than $3 million. Those figures might not fully capture the daily performance of firms that simultaneously trade related assets, such as exchange-traded funds linked to oil, or bet on how the price difference between various futures will change over time. Some of the firms act as market makers, buying and selling huge volumes of financial instruments, and taking a profit in the process. Regulators often engage such firms to understand trade flows and help identify other participants, such as hedge funds, that make directional bets on whether prices will rise or fall. Identifying the firms involved in unusual patterns of trading is often the first step for investigators looking into any suspicious activity. As part of the process, the CFTC will often request additional information from the exchanges where the trades took place or the firms involved in placing the trades, including looking at the individual traders or desks that placed them. But discerning whether a trade is done on the basis of non-public information is challenging, especially if a big trading shop is involved. With just market data, the CFTC is limited to assessing how unusual the trading activity is based on a firm's past activity. Red flags that might be indicative of insider trading could include the aggressiveness of the trading and the extent to which it cuts against the firm's strategy more broadly. For some insiders,

Insider Trading Investigations, the CFTC, looks to federal prosecutors at the Justice Department, which can wield a threat of criminal liability to pressure witnesses or targets of an investigation to talk. As mysterious trades have piled up across the markets during the war, Democrats have alleged that people connected to the administration could be profiting. Government ethics guidelines prohibit employees from using non-public information for financial benefit, said White House spokesman Davis Engel. However, any implication that administration officials are engaged in such activity without evidence is baseless and irresponsible reporting, he said. The White House warned staff on March 24th against improperly leveraging their positions to place well-timed bets in futures markets, the journal reported. Last month, federal authorities charged a U.S. Army soldier who took part in the operation to capture Venezuelan leader Nicolas Maduro with using classified information to reap more than $400,000 from bets on the prediction platform Polymarket. In an April congressional hearing, CFTC Chairman Michael Selig declined to speculate on if or how information about Trump's March 23rd post might have leaked outside the White House. "We have a zero-tolerance policy when it comes to fraud, abusive trading practices, and manipulation, and anyone who engages in that behavior will face a full force of the law," he said. David Uberti is a reporter in New York covering the intersection of financial markets and the economy for the Wall Street Journal. Dylan Toker covers financial regulation, money laundering, and government investigations for the Wall Street Journal in New York. Biotech investors are tuning out the MAHA chaos. The FDA is still in turmoil, but Wall Street no longer cares. By David Wehner. The Food and Drug Administration is rudderless. Its commissioner, Marty Makary, is gone. Much of the agency's senior leadership has been purged, and the scientific ranks have been hollowed out. For the agency, the damage done could take years to repair, but for investors, risk is actually fading. The rise of the Make America Healthy Again movement, with its vaccine skepticism and adversarial stance towards drug makers, has hung over biotech since Robert F. Kennedy Jr. took over at the Department of Health and Human Services. Kennedy is still atop HHS, and MAHA still has sway over parts of the American public. But for Wall Street, the political risk of investing in drug companies has been demoted, and now sits well below interest in rates, to clinical data and earnings in the hierarchy of concerns. The clearest signal came on Friday, in what appeared to be a fresh shakeup after Makary's resignation. Tracy Beth Hogue, the head of the FDA's drugs division and a prominent skeptic of COVID vaccines and antidepressants, said that she too was leaving. The head of the vaccine and biologics division, another industry skeptic, has also reportedly been replaced. Who is staying matters just as much. The current acting FDA head, Kyle Diamantes, is a lawyer and has been in the past represented Abbott Laboratories, and he is seen by investors as a far more predictable leader. A year ago, the departure of industry skeptics from senior regulatory posts would have sent biotech stocks surging. Instead, the SPDR S&P Biotech ETF, XBI, has declined with the broader market to start the week. Part of that reflects renewed inflation concerns and the fact that biotech stocks had already staged a massive rebound. But it also shows that investors have tuned out the FDA after relentless churn. Hogue was the fifth person to hold the drug division role since President Trump took office, making this one of the most chaotic stretches in the FDA's recent history. The bigger point is that investors have moved past the chaos and now perceive MAHA's threat as diminished.
One major signal that the administration's harder edge of industry skeptics had lost its grip became in March when the agency announced that its controversial vaccines chief, Vinay Prasad, was leaving. Prasad had been one of the movement's most disruptive forces inside the agency. He caused major headaches for rare disease companies. His departure boosted a recovery that was already well underway for the biotech industry. The recent departures confirmed that investors were already betting on. In a Truist survey of investors late last year, 68% of respondents said they didn't expect Prasad, Makary, and Kennedy to still be in their roles by the end of 2026. Only one now remains. The XBI's performance under Trump tells the story. The ETF plunged after Trump's election win in November 2024, declining about 30% by March 2025. Then it began its sharp recovery as Makary sent nuanced messages into the sector. Since the April 2025 bottom, it has gained more than 70%. Even Moderna, the poster child for COVID shots, has surged. The fate of specific cluster of rare disease companies remains uncertain as they have the misfortune to seek drug approvals during the past year's turbulence. Shares of companies such as Uniqure and Replimune, both of which faced controversial rejections by the FDA, have begun to recover, though it's far from clear whether their cases will be revisited. To be sure, Kennedy still causes anxiety in biotech and pharma boardrooms, and he could yet install a controversial successor at the FDA. But investors have concluded that Trump and Congress have had enough with that MAHA has been subordinated to other priorities. It was a major sign of Senate dissatisfaction with Kennedy when Trump withdrew Casey Mean's nomination for Surgeon General. Longer term, the damage to health agencies is real, and some of it will outlast this administration. Review panels at the FDA have been hollowed out. Approval processes have bent to political pressure. Mass layoffs across HHS have created institutional holes that won't be filled quickly. Vaccine-adjacent investment has cooled noticeably. None of that is reassuring for the future of U.S. leadership in science and biotechnology. But investors in biotech companies have a long list of things to worry about when assessing valuations. The science of experimental treatment has to work. The commercial opportunity has to be there. The interest rate environment has to cooperate. Politics remains noisy, but still just it's the background noise. David Weiner is heard on the street columnist in New York for the Wall Street Journal, writing on Wall Street's intersection with healthcare, food, travel, and consumer trends. And here's an opinion article. Democrats don't fight fire with fire. Outraged by Trump's successes, they promise more of the same next time they're in power. By William Galston. As Democrats wrestle with the second Trump presidency, they face a crucial choice: rein in executive power and restore the rule of law, or prepare for a future Democratic president to use the powers President Trump has arrogated for his own purposes. Influential Democratic voices are urging the latter course. In order for us to correct the abuses that are happening now, we have to act the same in similar capacities that Trump has given himself. Representative Alexandra Ocasio-Cortez, Democrat from New York, said earlier this year. Senator Elizabeth Warren, Democrat from Massachusetts, is as blunt on the subject. Donald Trump has made clear that there are no guardrails on executive power that are effective, she told the news source Notice. So the idea of the next president somehow just doesn't pick up the tools and use them to execute on the policies that they run on makes no sense. We can't play the game that Republican presidents get the lots of power and Democrat presidents don't. Kamala Harris, the once and perhaps future Democratic presidential nominee, believes the party should fight fire with fire.
This is a moment where there are no bad ideas, she said last week, while discussing what she dubbed a no bad idea brainstorm for Democrats. I beg to differ. There are plenty of bad ideas. In their zeal to erase the legacy of the Trump administration, Democrats could end up perpetuating its worst excesses. During the first term, Mr. Trump told an audience in 2019 event, I have an Article 2 where I have the right to do whatever I want as president. His actions since are evidence that he was serious about this, as are the people who work for him. The Constitution gives the president broad powers, but within a system of checks and balances. Senior administration officials have waved Article 2 like a magic wand to justify their excesses as legal, constitutional behavior. Once of Office of Management and Budget Director Russell Voigt insists that the Impoundment Control Act of 1974, which limits a president's ability to withhold, delay, or cancel funding appropriated by Congress, is unconstitutional. Why? Because it somehow infringes upon the president's inherent powers. This view turns Congress's Article 1 power of the purse into a mere suggestion, giving the president the last word on whether to spend funds appropriated for specific purposes. Should Democrats embrace this fringe view, rejected by prominent conservative legal scholars, in the name of fighting fire with fire? The U.S. faces serious policy challenges at home and abroad, but the threat of constitutional government and the rule of law is even greater and graver, and Democrats have a responsibility to confront it, even if others won't. The expansion of executive power has disrupted the balance among the branches of government. It didn't start with Donald Trump, but it must end with him. Restoring balance means respecting the legislative processes as a main way to achieve policy changes. It means presidents issuing executive orders that remain within legal and constitutional bounds. It means using the emergency powers granted by legislation only when necessary and clearly warranted. It means executing the laws, all of them, regardless of whether the chief executive likes them or not. And it means doing so even-handedly. Partisan considerations should never influence the distribution of funds for disaster relief, for example. It means adhering scrupulously to the requirements of the War Powers Resolution of 1973, unless the Supreme Court decides that it is unconstitutional, that presidents of both political parties regard it as unconstitutional proves nothing. When the next president swears an oath to preserve, protect, and defend the Constitution of the United States, he undertakes both to obey the Constitution and to remove threats to it. Poorly drafted emergency power laws, some dating back to the early days of the Republic, are unexploded ordnance that could blow up the constitutional order. They should be repealed, and all such powers should be time-limited. Even if the next president gives his responsibility to the Constitution the priority it deserves, no one should expect a new era of good feelings to break out. Partisan polarization is entrenched and will ebb only slowly. But as we fight fiercely among ourselves, none of us are really winning. Only our foreign adversaries are. The national interest requires what I am convinced most Americans really want, a time of healing, when we relearn the ancient truth that what unites us is more important than what divides us. William A. Galston writes the weekly Politics and Ideas column in the Wall Street Journal. That brings us to the end of today's edition of the Wall Street Journal. I'm Joanne Lowney, your volunteer broadcaster on Sun Sounds of Arizona. Stay tuned for more interesting programs on Sun Sounds.

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Well, it is high noon here at Sun Sounds of Arizona, and that means it's time for the Grocery Ad Show with me. I'm Roy Weinberg, and welcome to the show. As usual, we will start with Fry's food stores and then go to Food City, followed by Basha's, and then the combined Albertsons and Safeway ad, followed by Sprouts, and then finally, Smart and Final. 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
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Apple season, every season is apple season, it says. Enjoy your crisp, juicy favorites all year. Cosmic Crisp, Envy, or Pink Lady apples are $1.49 a pound. Rocket apples, a three-pound package, is $6.99. And Kroger, Cosmic Crisp, or Opal apples, three-pound bag, is $3.99. Asparagus, it's $3.49 a pound. Here's something they say is a big deal. Blueberries, I think it says 16 ounce, might say 18 ounce. My eyes are a little fatigued today. $4.99. California yellow or white peaches or nectarines, first of the season, it says, are $2.99 a pound. Zespri Sun Gold Kiwis, a 16 ounce package, is $4.49. 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
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Sun Sounds of Arizona time is approaching 10 minutes past the hour, and now it's time to go to Food City. Food City. Food City says Memorial Day savings. And get all the way down to the last page here. They've got a Thursday only sale. I guess they've given up on Wednesdays only. But Thursday only, they got sweet corn on the cob, 3 for 99 cents, a limit of 6. Thursday only, they've got chicken leg quarters sold in a 10-pound bag for 79 cents a pound. Thursday only, navel oranges, 3 pounds for 99 cents, limit 6 pounds. Thursday only, pork spare ribs in a value pack for $2.49 a pound. Thursday only, pineapples are 3 pounds for 99 cents, and there's a limit of 3 whole pineapples. And Thursday only, they got cross-cut beef shanks, bone-in, value pack for $3.69 a pound. Taco Tuesday, $1.25 each, I guess they're talking about tacos. And you can make celebrations simple with party platters. Order in the deli or the bakery starting at $39.99. And as long as I'm on page 4 of 4, we'll do the produce. Green cabbage, 58 cents a pound. And they got jalapenos or tomatillos. They're 99 cents a pound. Green bell peppers are 69 cents each. Red potatoes are 69 cents a pound. Bosque or Anjou pears are 99 cents a pound. Granny Smith apples are 99 cents a pound. Lemons are 89 cents a pound. And they got mega chilito powder. It's 1 liter for $1.99. Fresh Express Garden Salad, 24 ounce, 2 for $5. And hey, this is great for grads. Citrus Grove Bouquet for $9.99. 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
In the bakery, they got apple pie, 8-inch, and there's a piece missing from this one, but it's $5.99. 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
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There's 4 in a package. It's 4-count. 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And they're 2 for $6 with a limit of 4. And they're trimmed and all that other stuff. Russet potatoes, 5-pound bag, would be 99 cents. How about some, what is this? Pork back ribs. Looks pretty good. 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Green onions, 2 bunches for a dollar. And green cabbage, 68 cents a pound. This looks like it's, sweet onions. And then a little print, it says Vidalia. Sweet onions, $1.49 a pound. 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

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Sun Sounds of Arizona time is about 44 minutes past the hour, and now it's time to go to Sprouts. 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What the heck am I talking about? 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
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They got sweet white corn. 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Limes are 3 for 99 cents with a limit of 20. That's an odd pricing. Cucumbers are 2 for 98 cents, limit of 12. Yellow onions, 99 cents a pound. Large russet potatoes are 99 cents a pound. 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
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And, oh, look at this. We are about out of time. Sun Sounds of Arizona time is of almost 57 minutes past the hour. That's it for the groceries this week. I hope you found something you want to buy, and I hope you enjoyed listening to me as much as I enjoy reading for you. Having said that, I will be back next week. We'll

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Some people give because of the love of the programming. Some give because they get a lot out of volunteering. And others give because they know someone who uses this service. By remembering Sun Sounds with either a gift of your estate, real estate, or insurance policy, you're ensuring that Sun Sounds will be around for years to come. 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
1: Welcome. 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The title of this article is Somm Inspired, Spring Specials. 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Francis Orban Extra Brut to balance the richness of the dairy and acidity of the tomatoes. The fruit, acidity, and subtle earthiness of the wine all play beautifully with the herbs, says Aubrey Bailey of Crispa Napa. Our next recipe is for spiced pork chops with snap pea slaw. A garlicky buttermilk brine ensures these quick-cooking pork chops stay juicy and tender. Lightly crushed coriander, fennel, and black pepper form a crackly spiced crust on the chops that pairs perfectly with the crisp snap pea fennel slaw. Pat the pork chops dry before coating with the spice mixture and flip often when searing for an even golden brown crust. Your shopping list for this recipe is as follows. 6 large garlic cloves, buttermilk, kosher salt, 4 bone-in 1-inch thick pork rib chops, about 10 ounces each, coriander seeds, fennel seeds, black peppercorns, olive oil, champagne vinegar, honey, stone ground mustard, 4 ounces of fresh sugar snap peas, sliced radishes, and 1 small fennel bulb. 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Add 2 pork chops and cook, flipping every 2 minutes until golden brown and an instant read thermometer inserted into the center of pork chops registers 140 degrees, or 9 to 11 minutes. Transfer to plates. 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Step 4. Meanwhile, whisk together vinegar, honey, mustard, remaining 3 tablespoons of oil, remaining 1 tablespoon of buttermilk, and remaining 1/4 teaspoon of salt in a large bowl. Add snap peas, radishes, shaved fennel, and 2 tablespoons torn fennel fronds. Toss and to coat. 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Now for the pairing. Joaquim Fiono del Avellino Vino della Stella is a dynamic match for the buttermilk brined pork chops. Its herbal and spice complements highlight the fennel, coriander, and black pepper, while the lemon citrus acidity mirrors the high tone notes of the slaw. Possessing both weight and finesse, the Fiono stands up to the creaminess of the buttermilk, while its shimmering acidity brings lift. Maddie Jimerson from Casa Tua, Aspen, Colorado. Our next recipe is for lamb cutlets. Pan-fried meat and potato patties, or cutlets, are a common lunch or snack in Persian culture. This lamb version leans on turmeric and coriander for savory depth, while mashed potatoes keep the mixture light and fluffy. Grating the onion rather than chopping allows the pieces to melt into the filling and helps bind the patties. Though not traditional, a spoonful of zug, a bright herb-packed Yemeni chili sauce, adds zip and heat. Your shopping list for this recipe is as follows. 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And 1 garlic clove chopped. 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Serve with zug, lavash, lettuce, pickles, tomato, and radishes. 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Stir before serving. 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Now for the pairing. An Alsace Noble white wine such as Domaine Weinbach Schlossberg Riesling Grand Cru is an epic pairing with lamb cutlets. The reason Alsace and Germanic varieties like Riesling work so well with this dish is because the wine's dominant acidity cuts through the rich, savory character of the meat and matches the fresh herbs. Nader Asghari Tari from Zerito, Boston. Our next recipe is for chicken larb bowl. Inspired by larb, a spicy dish popular in Laos and Thailand, these lightning-fast rice bowls are loaded with flavor. Ground chicken is browned, then glossed with a sweet chili lime sauce and served alongside a punchy cabbage and cucumber slaw. Baking soda helps to keep the ground chicken tender and also raises the meat's pH level, which promotes browning. If you like, swap out the rice for lettuce cups. Your ingredients list your shopping list for this recipe is as follows. 1 pound ground chicken, white and dark meat. Baking soda. Toasted sesame oil. 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Meanwhile, stir together sweet chili sauce, lime juice, fish sauce, and garlic in a large bowl. Set aside. Step 2. Heat oil in a large nonstick skillet over medium high. Add ground chicken mixture and press into an even layer. Cook undisturbed until bottom side is brown 2 to 3 minutes. Continue cooking, stirring occasionally to break into small pieces until brown and cooked through 3 to 4 minutes. Stir in 1/4 cup water, cornstarch, and 2/3 cup of sweet chili sauce mixture. Cook, stirring occasionally, until sauce is thick enough to coat the back of a spoon, about 2 minutes. Stir in scallions and remove from heat. Step 3. Add cabbage, cucumber, mint, cilantro, and remaining 1/2 teaspoon sesame oil to a large bowl with remaining sweet chili sauce mixture. Toss to combine. Step 4. Divide rice and cabbage mixture evenly among 4 bowls. Spoon chicken mixture over rice. Garnish with additional mint and cilantro leaves and serve with lime wedges. Now for the wine pairing. Winemaker Brianne Day makes Day Wines as Isla with Old Vine Vermentino Harvest from Lane Vineyard in Oregon's Applegate Valley AVA. 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From Kiki, Austin, Muho, Atlanta. Our next recipe is for pistachio-crusted salmon with kale salad. 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Your shopping list for this recipe is as follows. 3 Cara Cara oranges, chopped raw pistachios, panko, chopped fresh tarragon, Dijon mustard, honey, 1 small garlic clove, kosher salt, 4 5 to 6 ounce center cut skinless salmon fillets about 1 inch thick, olive oil, 1 large bunch lacinato kale, stemmed, apple cider vinegar, and 2 celery stalks. Your ingredients list for this recipe is as follows. 3 Cara Cara oranges divided, see note. For the note, Cara Cara oranges have a sweeter, less acidic flavor than most other oranges. Substitute with navel oranges if desired. To cut an orange into segments, trim off a quarter inch from the top and the bottom. Using a sharp knife and following the curve of the orange, cut to remove the rind and white pith. Slice between membranes to separate the segments. 1/2 cup of chopped raw pistachios, 1/4 cup panko, 1 1/2 teaspoons of chopped fresh tarragon, 1/4 cup Dijon mustard, 1 tablespoon of honey, 1 small 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Step 1. 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Step 3. 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Step 4. 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Arrange reserved orange slices in 4 rows on prepared baking sheet. 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Step 5. Bake until pistachio crust is lightly toasted and a thermometer inserted into the thickest portion of salmon registers 125 degrees for medium rare, 12 to 14 minutes, or until desired degree of doneness. Step 6. Meanwhile, combine kale, vinegar, remaining 1 tablespoon oil, and remaining 1/2 teaspoon salt in a large bowl. Massage kale until wilted and tender, about 2 minutes. Add celery, orange segments, remaining 2 tablespoons of mustard mixture, and remaining 2 tablespoons orange juice. Toss until well combined. Season to taste with additional salt. Divide salmon and orange slices among 4 plates. Serve with kale salad. Now for the pairing. Made from a blend of red and white grapes in Australia's Adelaide Hills, Ochoa Barrel's texture-like Sunsector Red is light and aromatic while still having plenty of depth. Its savory complexity and juicy fruit complement the earthiness of the kale, and the wine's distinctive texture plays off the crunch of the breadcrumbs and chopped pistachios. By Nick Salinger from Lola's in New York City.
3: 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This has been Marcy with Cook's Corner. I hope you've enjoyed today's reading from the audio reading service at the Allen County Public Library.
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1: 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Today I'll be reading articles from a variety of sources, including Reader's Digest and AARP. 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Power outages happen all the time. Here's what to do when the electricity goes out. How ready are you for the next power outage? With causes ranging from thunderstorms to natural disasters to electrical grid issues, power outages are common around the country, and they go far longer than you might think. If it happens to you, and it will eventually, you need to know what to do when the electricity goes out. In 2022, the average U.S. customer lost power for about 5.5 hours, or around 2 hours if you don't count major storms, says Jeremy Gock, CEO of Entropy Survival, a company that specializes in disaster and emergency preparedness. A lot of things can happen in a few hours, so it's important to think about how to keep your home and family safe from things like unexpected power surges or extremely cold or hot weather. Most big outages happen because of weather like wind, ice, hurricanes, or extreme heat that can damage equipment and trees, notes Gock. With extreme weather becoming more common around the world, it's not just smart to know how to prepare ahead of time, it's essential. Ahead, we spoke with Gock and three other experts in disaster preparedness and electrical and food safety, who explain what to do when the electricity goes out, how to stay safe during an outage, and how to prepare for the next one. What to do when the power goes out? When the power goes out, don't panic. Simple steps could keep your home running smoothly with hopefully little disruption. Here are the immediate steps you should take. Confirm that the power is out. While this may seem obvious, check to see that you just didn't trip the breaker or burn out a light bulb. Make sure the problem isn't just in your home by checking your breakers and GFCI outlet, says Gock. If it's safe, you can try resetting the main breaker. Check with your neighbors to see if their power is out. Report the outage. Not just your house? Time to report it to your utility company. You can do this by calling or submitting a report online or in your company's dedicated app. This way, the company is aware of the situation and can send crews to fix the outage. Unplug appliances. Unplugging appliances from the electric supply saves your appliances from a voltage spike when the power comes back on, explains Adam Bushell, owner and director of AB Electrical and Communications. Power surges can damage your sensitive electronics as well, so take the time to unplug those as well. Make sure that the knobs on your oven and range, if you have them, are set to off. Most modern ovens and ranges will not automatically start up again when the power comes back on, but it's better to be safe than sorry. Pro tip, though. Leave one light on so it's obvious when the power comes back. Keep your fridge and freezer closed. Your food will stay coldest and safest if you keep the fridge and the freezer closed while the power's off. This will keep the cool air insulated inside for as long as possible, extending the life of your food and slowing it from warming and spoiling. More on this below. Find a light source. Take advantage of any daylight or phone light you might have to locate flashlights and candles. While the flashlight in your phone is great, you'll want to conserve phone battery for emergencies, so it isn't a good long-term solution. How to stay warm when the electricity goes out. What if the power goes out during the winter? The most important thing to do if it's cold outside is to save heat that you have in your home. Here's what to do. Insulate your windows and doors. Cover windows and doors with blankets or tape plastic over them to keep out drafts and slow heat loss. Don't forget the bottom of your doors either. Bouchel recommends using towels to plug drafts where air can escape. Choose a warming room. One room is much easier to keep warm than multiple rooms, so pick out a warming room that you'll spend your time in until the power comes back on. The best room is the one that's small and has the fewest windows. Have everyone in your household hunker down in this room, including pets. Keep the door closed so your body heat will keep the room warm. Bundle up. Make sure to bundle up with blankets and hot water bottles if you have them. If you have a camping tent, setting it up in your warming room in the middle of a larger living area or bedroom is a great idea too. Tents are designed to trap body heat, and they're small, so they don't take long to warm up. Be safe when cooking and heating. Whatever you do, do not use gas ovens, grills, or heaters to keep warm. Fireplaces can be helpful when the power goes out, but only if you use them safely. Vent properly. If you have a vented fireplace or a wood stove, use it per manufacturer guidance, Gok says. Never heat with a gas oven or run a generator inside or near the home. Carbon monoxide kills. Make sure you know the signs of hypothermia, he adds. Watch for shivering, slurred speech, and confusion. A core temp under 95 degrees is an emergency. How to stay cool when the electricity goes out. Staying cool during hot weather is just as important as staying warm during cold weather. Here are some tips about what to do when the power goes out during the summer. Drink fluids and use water to stay cool. Make sure to stay hydrated by drinking plenty of water. It's a vital part of how your body cools itself down. Water is not just for hydration, though. You can also use it in other ways to keep cool, according to Gok. Take cool showers, use wet cloths, drink plenty of water, and go to a community cooling center if you need to. 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Fan yourself. Wear a wet bandana around your neck or head and fan it with your hands, a magazine, or a battery-powered fan to cool yourself. But keep the fan pointed at yourself. Use battery-powered fans to cool yourself, not the room, advises Gok. Cook outside. If you're tempted to cook dinner on your gas stove, don't. It'll just heat up your home, especially if you use the oven. Cook outside on a grill instead to keep your home as cool as possible. How to keep food fresh and safe. When your electricity goes out, the food inside your fridge and freezer is at risk of growing dangerous bacteria. According to the Food and Drug Administration, food needs to remain at 40 degrees or below to prevent spoilage, so it's important to plan ahead. Bob Gravani, Professor Emeritus of Food Science at Cornell University, shares these tips. Stock the pantry. Keep a 3-day supply of non-perishable food that doesn't require refrigeration or cooking, such as canned foods and boxed milk. Make sure to have a manual can opener as well. And don't forget to stock up on bottled water. Keep the refrigerator shut. 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Your refrigerator should maintain the cold temperature for about 4 hours without power. A full freezer will hold its temperature for about 48 hours, but only about 24 hours if it's half full. Check the temp. 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Your refrigerator should be at or below 40 degrees, and your freezer should be

If you can, plan ahead to find out where you can buy dry ice and black ice. Err on the side of caution. When in doubt, throw it out. If at any point food is above 40 degrees for 2 hours or more, throw it away. Never taste food to determine if it's safe or depend on the appearance or odor. Food in the freezer that still has ice crystals can be refrozen or cooked, but if you're unsure, it's better to toss it out. Eating food not kept at the proper temperature may cause illness even when thoroughly cooked. How to keep your water supply safe. Power outages don't just affect your home. Power outages at water treatment plants could make the water unsafe for you and your pets. Even though the water is coming from the tap looks clean, it could be unsafe to drink. Check with local authorities to see if there is a boil alert in effect, says Diane Vukovic, author of Disaster Preparedness for Women, 52 Steps to Get Ready for Any Emergency. If you have a gas stove, Vukovic advises bringing the water to a full rolling boil for 1 minute, or, if you live at an elevation of 6,500 feet or more, 3 minutes. If your home uses well water, you likely won't have water until the power comes back on. The best way to get your water back is to hook your well pump up to a gas-powered generator. You can often rent these types of generators at local equipment rental service providers. Installing a permanent backup generator is a good idea to keep water flowing during outages in the future. You may also want to research if your well system can support the addition of a manual pump that can be used without electricity. How to save your pipes if the electricity goes out. During cold weather, pipes can easily freeze and burst if the home isn't heated. To prevent pipes from freezing, turn on all the cold water faucets in the house so that they are barely dripping. Just this little bit of water flowing can prevent pipes from freezing solid. However, this isn't a good solution when water outages are also a concern, notes Vukovic. If you expect to be without water and power for an extended period of time, you may need to take larger disaster prep measures, such as storing clean water, draining your pipes, or adding antifreeze to your drains, Vukovic says. Check with local water and power authorities for more information. How to prepare your home for a power outage in advance. Now that you know what to do when the electricity goes out, it's smart to prepare for it in advance. Whether your next power outage is tomorrow or a year from now, you'll be glad you took these precautionary steps, courtesy of Gock and Bushell. 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And keep a list of emergency contacts close by. About the experts. Jeremy Gock is the CEO of Entropy Survival, a company that specializes in disaster prep and survival. He's also an Army veteran serving in the U.S. Signal Corps, as well as a survival expert. Adam Bushell is owner and director of AB Electrical and Communications in Sydney, Australia. Bushell has over 10 years of experience in the electrical industry. Bob Gravani is a member expert at the Institute of Food Technologists, where he has recently been awarded the 2025 Outstanding Partnership Award, and a professor emeritus of food science at Cornell University. Diane Vukovic is the author of Disaster Preparedness for Women, 52 Steps to Get Ready for Any Emergency. She's also an avid backpacker, camper, and disaster preparedness specialist. There are times when the goods and services we purchase don't meet our expectations.

0: 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Account issue. Or escalate. Be polite. A human being you reach usually won't be the one who caused your problem. For the benefit of your own soul, remind yourself that there's another human being at the other end of the phone line, says consumer affairs journalist Bob Sullivan, who hosts AARP's The Perfect Scam podcast. This is a person who might have a choice to either benefit you or not benefit you. Be clear. Be upfront about what you expect to get. Don't just get mad, Sullivan advises. Have a resolution in mind. Say things like, "You charge me this fee. I don't deserve to pay it. I should be refunded this amount." Use your time wisely. Make sure your end goal is worth it before you begin. For example, if you're willing to spend 3 hours to claw back a $10 overcharge, and early on, ask representatives you're speaking to whether they have the authority to give you what you want. If not, say you want to talk to the person who does, Sullivan says. This way, you're not wasting your time. Document, document, document. Keep a record of all interactions and attempts to interact with the merchant. This might include notes of phone conversations, such as the date, time, person spoken to, promises made, screenshots of online chats, and copies of emails sent and received. Should your problem escalate, having all of this material on hand can help to support your case with company higher-ups, regulators, and other government officials. Be quick. Wherever possible, speak up about your concerns in person. By addressing the issue in real time while you're still on vacation or on the car lot, you give the business more options for fixing it. If your complaint involves calling or emailing a company after you've noticed a problem, give the other party no more than a week to 10 days to resolve it before escalating the issue, advises Teresa Murray, consumer watchdog director for the Public Interest Research Group. As time drags on, you lose some of your rights, she says. Do it while the details are fresh. Climb the company ladder. Christopher Elliott, a journalist and consumer advocate, maintains a list at elliott.org/ company-contacts of customer service emails and phone numbers for scores of national companies. In case those don't help, he also has contact info for executives at many of those companies. Keep emails brief, polite, and factual, he advises. Next, use these specific tips for navigating complaints with different types of merchants. I just bought a new cell phone and now I'm being charged for insurance I didn't ask for. If you're finding unexpected or confusing charges on your bill, start by reviewing your cell phone contract to check whether introductory offers have expired, Murray suggests. If you feel you have a valid complaint, contact a cell phone provider directly to ask for relief. If that doesn't work, visit consumercomplaints.fcc.gov, where you can file a report with the Federal Communications Commission. My plane has an engine problem, and now I'm stuck at the airport. You're entitled to a cash refund on domestic flights if, for any reason, your flight is canceled or delayed for more than 3 hours for your departure or arrival. If the problem is your carrier's fault, say its computer went down, you could be due a free meal for the delay. If you have to fly out the next day, you should get a free hotel stay. If the delay is weather-related or otherwise outside the airline's control, you'll probably have to fit your own bill for food and lodging. Visit www.transportation.gov/airconsumer and click on flight delays and cancellations to find different airlines' customer service commitments. With that information, approach your airline's counter at the airport and politely ask for meal vouchers, hotel accommodations, and ground transportation as appropriate. We prepaid for a luxury suite, but the smell was unbearable. As soon as you spot a problem, reach out to someone at the hotel's front desk or contact the vacation property's host, calmly describing the problem and your hope for a resolution. If that doesn't work and there's no higher-up to appeal to, work from the bottom up the next day. The local hotel management, then the chain's corporate headquarters, or if it's a vacation rental, the vacation rental's platform help center. You'll typically need to complain about a vacation rental within 72 hours of discovering a problem. You'll be expected to document the problem as well. In especially egregious cases, you can use what Elliot describes as the nuclear option, filing a dispute with your credit card company to get your charge for your stay reversed. A contractor upgraded my bathroom, but now the plumbing leaks. Complaints about contractors are so common that it's always wise to hire contractors who are licensed, bonded, and insured, Murray says. If speaking with a contractor doesn't yield results, you can file a complaint with the city where you're ideally gotten a permit, if your contractor has a state license, with your state. Many states have funds with names like Homeowners Construction Recovery Fund or Residential Recovery Fund, from which you might get financial relief, says Aaron Witte, Senior Counsel on Consumer Protection for the New Jersey Office of the Attorney General. That's a situation where you should definitely file a complaint and have your documents in order, she says. My new car keeps breaking down and the dealer isn't fixing it. Familiarize yourself with your state's lemon law covering problematic cars, advises Ronald Montoya, manager of consumer advice for the automotive site Edmunds.com. As a general rule, the car needs to go into the shop for the same issue 3 times or if it must be out of service for more than 30 days to be considered a lemon, he says. For persistent car problems, ask the following people for help in this order. The service advisor at the dealership service department. The service manager. The general manager of the dealership, and in extreme cases, the car's brand corporate office. You might also consider another dealer within the same brand to get the fresh set of eyes on a problem, Montoya says. If this doesn't help, you can file complaints with the state attorney general's office, a city or a county consumer affairs department, and a motor vehicle dealer board, an auto dealers association, or an organization with a similar name that oversees dealerships in your state. About the author. Laura D. Coffee wrote the long-running column 10 Tips for Keeping Your Money in Your Wallet for the Tampa Bay Times and NBC News. Well, that's about all the time that we have for today. This has been Bob Decker, a volunteer reader with Sun Sounds of Arizona. Thanks for listening. A reminder that if you miss a program, you can get it on demand. You can also take Sun Sounds with you on our stream, on demand, or in the Sun Sounds app on your smartphone or home device.
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You are tuned to Sun Sounds of Arizona. My name is Michael Koski, and I'm a volunteer reader for science fiction. Thank you for tuning in. I hope you enjoy listening to science fiction as much as I enjoy reading it. I'll begin with a story from Sam J. Miller. It's called When Your Child Strays from God. Everyone says it, but no one believes it. Attitude makes all the difference. People parrot the words, but the words don't penetrate. Not really, not down to the core. That's why Carolina Bugtuttle has all those lines on her face, always scowling when I reach for that third or fourth cookie after Sunday worship, always emailing me low-fat recipes and miracle diets, peppered with those godforsaken, soulless, smiley face things. That's why she's always stressed out about 600 things that don't have a smidge to do with her. Because she has a bad attitude. She needs to worry less about my weight and more about that degenerate son of hers, if you ask me, but you didn't, so. My smile isn't just on the surface. That's why I knew Wednesday morning when I woke up and Timmy still hadn't come home, when I checked my phone and he still hadn't replied to my texts and voicemails, why I knew I had the strength to go find him, wherever he was, and bring him home, and get started on a new installment of The Deacon's Wife for the Church e-Bulletin. Write it raw, rough, naked, curses and gossip intact. More a letter to my sweet, wise husband, Pastor Jerome, than anything else, so he can go through it with scissors and a scalpel before sending it out to the 4,000-strong flock of the grace-abounding evangelical church. Timmy's rebellion had spent a long time percolating. By the time Timmy vanished, I had seen the signs, seen him in Facebook photos with that whore Susan, seen him sketching the Spider-Man logo that webheads were so fond of, and had armed myself with knowledge, courtesy of the internet. I knew more about spider-webbing than any God-fearing mother has any business knowing. I had logged enough hours on websites and wikis and forums to bring me to the attention of a couple of dozen law enforcement agencies, places Carolina Bugtuttle would never in hell have spent a single second, not even if it meant the difference between saving her son's soul and losing him forever. I climbed the steps slowly, aware of the sin I was about to commit, and I paused at the door to his room. Let me tell you something about the bedrooms of teenage boys. They are sovereign nations, islands of liberty, hedged in on all sides by brutal tyranny. To cross the threshold uninvited is an act of war. To intrude and search is a crime meriting full-scale thermonuclear response, neutron bomb silence, and mutually assured temper tantrums. So, I did not enter Timmy's room lightly, and panic seized me in the instant that I did. Fear stopped me in my tracks, threatened to turn me around. The smell of stale laundry made my head swim. The bodily odors that meant my little boy had become a man. I summoned him up as the smiling little boy he had been before puberty caused him to declare independence, defy us as righteously and violently as America spurned its colonial overlords. I searched swiftly and joylessly, praying somehow that I'd get caught, desperate for him to come home, no matter what the cost to me might be. And that's when I realized I was in over my head. I missed him, my boy, my son, the obedient, wide-eyed one who loved his father and loved me, as opposed to the cruel and sullen thing with a heart full of hate that he'd become. I'd built walls around the bad Timmy, moats and turrets to protect my heart. Against good Timmy, I had no defense. I found plenty, sperm-stiffened socks, eerily empty browser history, a CD that looked satanic, and none of it was what I wanted.
Permit me a digression here, fellow congregant, beloved pastor. You probably know none of this because you're a good church-going Christian who'd never dream of Googling illegal substances. Nor have you ever had the need to learn about the complex moral codes of conduct common to drug dealers and other criminals. Thanks to the 60 Minutes and the Dateline and the nightly national news, you already know that spiderwebbing is a hallucinogen. But you didn't know what a weird one it is. The basic legend of its manufacture goes like this. In top-secret farms run by the Taliban or the Chinese government or some other existential threat, Amazon psychovenom spiders and chimerically combined with God knows what get dusted with top-secret U.S. mind-meld pharmaceuticals, then fed a GMO protein ooze that makes their web-producing glands go into overdrive, producing webs that get sprayed with wonky, unstable Soviet-era hallucinogens intended to induce extreme suggestibility. Then the spray crystallizes. The crystallized web is broken down into dust and put into a solution, which, after various alchemical adulterations, is dripped into the user's eye with a dropper. All of this is speculation, of course, since the origins of the drug are so shrouded in mystery. For all I know, they just dissolved LSD in liquid Ativan and sprinkle it with fairy dust and boom. Two or more users who drop from the same web will experience a shared hallucination. If one of them sees the ground open up and an angel with a centipede face fly out, they all do. No matter how far apart they go, as long as the drug lasts, they're in sync. Like they're in each other's minds, psychically linked. No one knows why this is. No one knows much about anything when it comes to spider webbing. We made that stuff so illegal in the early days of the crisis that no lab in the country can legally possess a shred of it. Wise Pastor Jerome says you can be damn sure the government's doing research on how to use it against traditional-minded Americans, but it's his job to scare people about what the government is up to. So, invading someone's webbing experience is a potentially fatal act of aggression. You can imagine how much damage an evil person could do with unfettered access to your psyche. Drug dealers used to sell webs to someone, then sell webbing off the same branch to their enemies, who would send in some psychically skilled mind assassin to break their brain, plunge them into a black midnight sea full of squid shark monsters that slowly dismember them, leaving them permanently paralyzed, or change their cognitive processes so that for the rest of their life, whenever they look at another person's face, they see only a pulsing, ravenous mouth full of jagged, slobbery teeth. What I'm saying is, I was taking a big risk. And finally, I found it. Three eyedroppers wrapped in Kleenex hidden inside a Dr. Seuss book, full of thick liquid dyed Spider-Man's tights blue. I took them to the Winnie the Pooh mirror on the wall, which badly wanted Windexing. Now, I just had to hope they came from the same branch as the one Timmy was on, and hope that getting inside his hallucination would help me find the boy himself, and that I wouldn't break us both. You can do this, I thought. You watched enough tutorials on YouTube. I tilted my head back, held my hair, and dropped one tiny drop into my left eye. And then, in the eternity it took the drop to fall into my right eye, experienced a long, slow moment of absurd, utter panic in which I would have given anything to take it back, go downstairs, sit quietly by the phone, wait for my son to come or my husband to come fix everything, which is what my mother would have done, which is what she trained me to do, always, in every situation, which is what I had been doing all my life. "Morning, Beth," my next-door neighbor said when I stepped outside. "Morning, Marge," I called. When I turned to look at her, Marge had a pug face. Actually, she was all pug. A 5-foot bipedal pug kneeling in her garden with a frilly, ridiculous Elizabethan collar around her neck.
Don't freak out, I told myself, feeling a laughing fit coming. Laughing was safe. Screaming was a problem, however. A bad trip could trigger a spider burst, making thousands of spiders literally erupt from the ceilings and floorboards around you, holes opening up in walls and the bodies of your loved ones, vomiting up arachnids ranging in size from penny to medium-sized dog. On 60 Minutes, they showed an 18-year-old girl who got caught in a spider burst, strapped down to a psych ward bed for the rest of her life, twitching and jerking away from nothing, as far as we could see, although the voiceover breathlessly described what she saw, the swarm that never ceased to flow over her, how she tried hard not to scream, and then screamed, and then gagged as dozens of fat, black, furry spiders poured down her throat. And if I triggered a spider burst, anyone else in the web world would get caught up in it too. Which is why I was the only one who could do this. Which is why Carolina Bugtuttle would break her own brain and her son's to boot if she ever had the guts to try something like this, which she didn't. But I have a good attitude. All the time. About everything. No matter what I went through. No matter what hurts I carried around in my heart. Bye, Marge, I said, and started up the car. A dinosaur sat buckled in the back seat, passenger side, where Timmy always sat, preening glorious blue and red feathers in the unkempt backyard. Ceratosaurus, I remembered, the favorite dinosaur of Timmy's childhood best friend, Brent. Brent, son of Colby. A tether of warmth tugged at me from the west, from Route 29. Was it my son or someone else? I knew only one person who lived in that direction. Colby's house, I said without meaning to. The ground trembled beneath my SUV with the sound of a train passing far underground, although, of course, there are no subways in rural Scaticoke. I pushed the tether aside and resolved to visit that whore, Susan. I kept my hands on the wheel and watched a flock of crows shift shape as they flew. Now butterflies, now jellyfish, now a swarm of black letters spelling out words I spent my whole life trying not to say. Driving while spiderwebbing is not the kind of activity I encourage you to ever engage in. You might not have to contend with packs of roving velociraptors herding gallimimuses across County Route 6 the way I did, or pterodactyls picking off baby mammoths, but it won't be an easy drive all the same. Spider bursts were the least of my concern. My Timmy was so full of anger that I was scared of him in the real world, where all he had the power to do was hurt my feelings, and here I was opening my mind up to him as much as his mind was open to me. If he was drug-addled and out of balance, and I caught him off guard, he might be able to lock me up inside my worst memory for all eternity, or show me parts of myself I'd never recover from, or who knew what else. Understand, Timmy is not a bad boy. There was a sweet, curious, creative little nugget inside that lanky, angular body he'd metamorphosed into. Love and kindness buried under all that hate and anger. He acted like everyone in the world hated him and preemptively acted to hate them harder. Every single day, it seemed, he made my husband so mad he spit nails. This, of course, was my fault. Everything a child does is his mother's fault. We venture now into territory that could potentially be the subject of another e-bulletin, confronting the whore your son is dating. I have lots to say on that subject, and not all of it germane to the subject at hand, although my husband, Pastor Jerome, would say that's never stopped me before, since the deacon's wife routinely goes on and on about unnecessary details no one cares about, but I say, what the heck? That's what the internet is for. A brachiosaurus raced me most of the way to Susan's house, every heavy footfall shaking my teeth and some of them an arm's length away from my soccer mom SUV, and I wondered what would happen if one of them came down squarely on top of it.
Web-slingers have a lot of theories about the things they see in the web world. None of it backed up by science, but all of it rooted strongly in "this happened to a friend of mine." Some visions were real things transformed, like how Marge became Pug Marge. The Brachiosaurus could have been a tractor or a bug. Some visions were total figments of the imagination, though whose imagination exactly and what they meant was the subject of endless webhead debate. Some slingers said the visions couldn't hurt you. Like, so-and-so got stabbed 12 times by Betty Crocker and that teapot from Beauty and the Beast one time, and she bled until she passed out, and when she woke up, she was stone-cold sober and unharmed. And some said web world wounds would follow you, Freddy Krueger style, into the real world. Drugs are maddeningly resistant to methodical study, or even rational scrutiny. To be honest, though, all the dinosaurs were a good sign. Timmy used to love dinosaurs when he was little. The fact that his web world was packed full of them maybe meant that he was in a peaceful, happy, childlike state of mind. I passed a skate park. Teenagers moved through the little hills and curves on rollerblades and skateboards, enjoying the sudden snap of early spring warmth. What did it mean, I wondered, that every one of them had a horse head? That they were dumb animals, or that they were strong and noble? Being on drugs was a lot of work, and I'd only been under for a half an hour, and already I was exhausted. You may imagine, fellow congregant, that risking death or imprisonment by venturing out into the world under the influence was the most frightening part of my ordeal. Not so, for I realized, as the horses watched me pass with hostile looks on their faces, that the law and bodily harm were the least of my worries. The real terror came from 2 warring forces that threatened to crack me open. The first was love. That tether that tied me down, a choking liquid swamp I floundered in, thick and warm as phlegm, floodwaters that had started rising the second I took a hit of webbing, and the only thing I couldn't vanish with a good attitude. Love for Timmy, helpless maternal love that overpowered my anger at everything he had put us through. And the second was fear. Every web world has a boogeyman. That's because pretty much every person has a boogeyman, a monster, a nemesis, a person or thing they fear the most. I felt mine as I drove. I had no idea what it was. I had no phobias, no enemies, except maybe for Carolina Bugtuttle, but she doesn't count for anything, ever. But something was there, and it had always been there, just below the surface, and now it was threatening to burst through. A Barbie doll answered Susan's door, oversized headphones yoking her neck, looking for all the world like a chicken, disturbed while it was doing something it shouldn't be. Hi? Morning, Susan, I said, suddenly inexplicably frightened by the emptiness of the porcelain rubber stair. My mom's not here? I'm not here to see your mom, Susan. I'm here to see you. Come in? A slight bow, church manners intact, so maybe her mother didn't raise her quite as badly as I thought she had. You want a soda? No, Susan, thanks so much. She sat. I sat. The couch sagged. They needed to buy a new one when Susan was 6 and her mother worked at Walmart, and now she's 16 and her mom's still there and the couch is still here. Nice weather we've been having? It is. And we watched each other. I wasn't sure how to start, though surely I wasn't the first mother in history to plant her feet in the living room of her son's whore girlfriend. Probably not even the first one who used to babysit said son's whore girlfriend. But I figured awkward silence benefited me more than her, threw her off balance, so I'd let it ride for as long as I could. You're looking for Tim, she said. You know where he is? Nope. I wonder if I believe you.
Barbie slash Susan shrugged, hardening, and I saw that I had miscalculated. She'd found her footing, gotten over the awkwardness, and she was seizing the reins. Danger, abort. "He said you were a meek, obedient housewife," she said. "That doesn't seem somehow accurate." "My son thinks he knows me," I said, "but he's wrong." No one knows me, I thought, but was that true? I didn't. My husband didn't. Did Tim? Here it was again, that tug, the pull from Route 29. I shut my eyes, tried to seize hold of it and snap it, but it stuck to my hands like flypaper and tied me tighter. Susan said, "Because here you are, with a very faint but very definite gray tint to the whites of your eyes. You're webbed, Mrs. Wilde. Don't worry, it's nothing anyone would spot if they didn't know what they were looking for." "And you," I asked, "are you? Is he? Are you both here?" "Oh, no," she said, "I hate that stuff. Do you even know what you're doing? Let me guess, you Googled it." Christ, an old woman Googling is more dangerous than a drunk, blind bus driver asleep at the wheel. "Did you just call me old?" "No." "I don't believe you," I said. "You know where he is. You too. Your son might not know you, but you clearly don't know him either." We watched clouds out the thin, dusty windows. I wondered what she saw when she looked at them. For me, they were cheese, vast walls of cold supermarket cheese. "What did you want to be when you grew up?" she asked. "My favorite subject was biology," I said, willing to tolerate any digression that might eventually lead me to where I wanted to go, followed closely by chemistry. "Isn't that the most ridiculous thing you ever heard?" "Why is that ridiculous?" she asked. "You never dreamed of doing something with that?" "I wanted to get married," I said, the words coming easy from lots of practice. "I met someone wonderful, and I wanted to be his wife and support his dreams and have his kids. Speaking of whom, where's Timmy?" Her voice now was weirdly gentle. "Tim and I broke up 6 months ago, Mrs. Wilde, if we were ever really a thing." Spiders rattled against the glass of her boxy old television, and I listened while the sound got louder. Whore Susan scooched closer. "Tim told me that you never defend him when his father's screaming at him, when your husband hits him." "That is most certainly not true," I said, quick enough to keep from wondering whether it was true and what it meant. I longed to curse her out. "Hiss, that boy has shattered our domestic harmony. My husband is trying to make his son a good man the best way he knows how. Shut your filthy mouth, you skank whore bitch." But this is why people with bad attitudes make a mess of everything, because this wasn't about me. It was about Timmy. My own hurt feelings at her attempt to wound me would just have to wait. "I'm trying to help here," she said, unhelpfully. "Tim said he'll be damned if he ends up like you." A word, perhaps, would be useful here about my son Timmy. My fellow congregants may remember him as the charming rapscallion 7-year-old who delighted in shredding hymnals, or perhaps you recall the smiling scallywag 12-year-old who got on the PA system and made farting noises after Sunday worship on more than one occasion. You probably remember very little after that because he decided then that he hated church and God and religion and Pastor Jerome and decided to settle for merely making our home lives miserable. Before you, my beloved husband, my wise Pastor Jerome, decided to stop ignoring Timmy's harmless aggressions and engage him as an enemy combatant, matching each new hostility with one of your own, an arms race that never abated. And of course, anyone who's ever sat through one of Pastor Jerome's sermons when he's in a foul mood knows well enough how deep his dagger tongue can stab.
Pretty soon, the Bible stayed on the dinner table, and every night brought a new lecture on the evil of rock and roll, or idolatry, or rap music, or vegetarianism, or socialism, or feminism, and Timmy never, never failed to argue back until the shouting became superlatively unkind on both sides. And the favorite subject of Timmy's screaming was his parents' marriage, the sham that he believed it to be. So, I didn't doubt that he told her vicious things, spectacularly ridiculous, absurd lies, preposterous suggestions no sane church-going Christian could have spent a half a second taking seriously. But who knew what this unbeliever believed? "God bless you," I said, smiling to beat the devil, and fled that kitty litter stinking house. A 12-year-old boy sat on the bumper of my car, my son, but not. Identical to how Tim had looked at that age, but something in his face told me at once that he was someone else, and that he was terrified. "Hi, Mom," he said, and got up to give me a hug. His arms clasped me below my breasts. "Hi, Matt," I said, because I knew who this was, this perfect little boy I'd met inside my son's mind. At 12, Timmy wanted a twin brother more than anything else in the world. He'd had one for an imaginary friend, named him, given him all sorts of attributes. Favorite color, blue, to Timmy's red. Favorite food, spaghetti, while Timmy's was hamburgers. And now, here he was, in the flesh, in the wonderful, terrible world of my son's head. "Where's your brother?" I whispered, squatting to stroke the cheek of this marvelous creature, this fly stuck in amber, this last vestige of a beautiful, happy boy I'd lost a long time ago. But why was he so pale? Why did his lips tremble so? He was an emissary, this poor wretch, sent to me by my son's subconscious, a hearkening back to the last safe place he'd known. Even before Matt answered my question, I knew what he was going to say. Colby's house, the last place on the planet I wanted to go. The place the tether of warmth had been tugging me all along. "Do you want to come with me?" I asked. "No," Matt said, "I can't." "Why not?" His face reddened, my little boy, my son who never was precisely like my real son, in the quick, uncontrollable rush of his emotions. "Timmy doesn't need me anymore." "Okay," I said, and sadness cut through something essential, one of the cords that kept the hot air balloon that is my soul anchored to the good and the positive. The world began to wobble. I kissed his forehead, grabbed both his shoulders, and shook in that way that Timmy had liked but did not like any more. Matt grinned, a puppy after a belly rub, and then shivered and looked away. Figment of my son's imagination or not, I felt sorry for the little tyke. Matt was a cry for help, a demand to be rescued. Rescued from a monster, a vicious, cruel captor, determined to mold him into a man my son had no interest in becoming, Timmy's boogeyman. And here, fellow congregant, I don't mind saying, is where I started getting worried. Maybe it was the parked police cruiser I passed, or the heavily populated part of town where I was heading, but mostly it was this. The boogeyman was real. I knew who he was. Before my eyes, the double yellow line in the middle of the road stretched and bulged, a seam that barely held back a tidal surge of spiders. The sky darkened. I drove faster, shut my eyes, but with my eyes shut, I could hear them scritching away, three fat gray-furred spiders stuck under the sun visor. The warmth got warmer. The tether pulled tighter, and it was him, my son, my Timmy, the boy I abandoned, the boy whose heart I broke by siding with his father, his boogeyman. When I arrived, her car wasn't there. That was one blessing.
Carolina Bugtuttle was out, of course, working hard, neglecting her son and husband, keeping the books and preparing the pamphlets down at Christ the Healer, so focused on God's reward for her in heaven that she failed to see the one he gave her on earth, because God is merciful. God is kind, even to the unkindest, lavishing largesse on selfish, gossipy wenches. "Beth," he said, opening the door. "Hi, Colby," I said to Brent's dad, Carolina Bugtuttle's husband. "Colby," Pastor Jerome had said the night we met, the night I'd been trying to prevent in the 6 months since we got married. "What the hell kind of man is named after a cheese?" Then he gave me that chin twitch that says, "Laugh at my joke," which is what you sign up for when you say, "Till death do us," so I laughed. Maybe not as much as I normally did, because then he gave you that subtle head tilt that says, "You have disappointed me." But to be honest, I knew Colby before I ever heard such a cheese, and to this day, when I taste it, I think of him, and I hold it in my mouth until it is gone. In the web world, Colby Goldfarb stood before me precisely as he had when we were 18 in the parking lot outside of Crossgates Mall, lit up by arc sodium lights that turned him amber in that pelting rainstorm. Right after I said the sentence I'd spent all week working up to, the one that broke his heart, and mine to boot, but mine didn't matter. And he stood outside the car, looking in at me for so long. Thin, young, wide-eyed, all hip bones and elbows and nose and thick black hair. He was even soaking wet here, now, although his skin was dry and warm as summer when he stuck out his hand and I shook it. "You're looking for your son," he said. "Is he here?" I am under strict orders not to answer that question. He grinned, and my mighty, unbendable mama bear knees buckled. "What the hell, Colby?" I said, pushing past him, hand hot on his shoulder. "I would have called you if Brent was hiding out at my place." "Well, that's because you're a better person than me, Beth." I wasn't, and I wondered if I really would have called him. But I had no idea what I'd do to keep my son's trust, because I hadn't had it in a long time, because I didn't deserve it, because I'd left him to fight his boogeyman alone. I had failed him so utterly, the magnitude of it sent twitches down my arms, started spiders leaking from the door hinges. Colby's smile made my head hurt, ushering me in, the smile of a man who loved his son, who didn't believe they were mortal enemies and his mission in life was to crush the child's spirit. "Sit," Colby said, gesturing to the kitchen table, turning to the Keurig machine to make me a coffee. Spiders swam in the thing's water tank, and at any minute now, they would burst and would shatter my brain and my son's. "Where is he?" "In the basement." "With Brent?" "Do you have any secrets from your husband?" Colby asked, and his freckled face was so earnest and sad, I knew he wasn't talking about him and me. The fridge shook, rumbled, packed with spiders to the point it could not keep closed. "Of course not," I said, because no other answer could be admitted, let alone uttered aloud. "Could you keep one? A big one?" Stuck to the fridge was a gorgeous drawing, in colored pencils, of a blue and red feathered ceratosaurus. Colby's son was an incredible artist. "Brent's favorite dinosaur," I whispered. "I saw one of those this morning. It led me here." Colby raised an eyebrow, leaned in, scanned the whites of my eyes, laughed out loud, the magnificent heaven's trumpet sound I'd given up on ever hearing again. "Bethesda Wild, are you web-slinging?" "Shut up," I said. He laughed harder. "Is it fun? I confess there's a part of me that's always wanted..." "I'm not doing this for fun," I said, standing up, getting angry on purpose, because anger was safe. Anger was armor against the spiders, against what Colby was doing to my gut. Anger was my weapon my husband used whenever he didn't know what to do, and there had to be something other than my son that I had to show for all the time I'd spent with Pastor Jerome.
I headed for the basement. No, no, no, no, Colby said, genuinely afraid, actually running, but I had a head start, and for all my size, I can move pretty fast when I need to, and I got to the basement and wrenched open the door and slammed it behind me and locked it and stomped down into the laundry and mildew smell of Carolina Bug Tuttle's underground nest. Beth, stop! He said, pounding on the door. Listen to me. You can't do this, okay? Respect their privacy. You're only going to... A cocoon, I guessed, is the best I can do when it comes to describing what I found in the basement. A globe of densely wrapped spider webs the size of a small car lit up slightly from within. And I felt him in there, smelled him, my son. And I put my hands against it, felt its heat, felt the warm, safe world it contained, and slowly seized fists full of spiderweb and ripped, tore it open, watched the thickened water slosh out in a rush that reminded me of giving birth. Upstairs, I heard Colby unscrewing the lock to take off the doorknob. Timmy! I screamed. Two shapes churned out of the web cocoon. Dolphins, I thought, but then not, because fast as blinking, they were boys, young men, drenched and hands clasped. Mom, my son said, and let go of Brent's hand like it had suddenly caught fire. What the hell, Mom? Where were you? I asked. What's in there? In there? Timmy said, and turned to take in the ruined cocoon. Wait, you can see this? You're here? You're in the web with us? Now look, I said, stammering for the explanation I'd practiced back when this all seemed like it was a good idea. Timmy laughed out loud. Look, Brent, a ceratosaurus. We've been trying for months to make one. The dinosaur stood between me and Colby, who had just arrived, disemboweled doorknob in his hand. Father and son exchanged a glance that said, let's keep quiet. Let's let them say what they need to say. And I ached for that kind of trust that lets parents communicate wordlessly with their kids. I want you to come home with me, Timmy. We'll get you help. One of your father's friends runs a Christian rehabilitation clinic. You think I'm a drug addict, Mom? And he started laughing again. I told you guys. I told you my parents worked so hard to not see the truth that they don't know how to stop. Brent started to say something and then decided against it. They watched me put the pieces together. These boys, these men, my teenage son, my teenage lover, his teenage son, who was my teenage son's lover, they dripped with blue-green amniotic fluid and watched the truth widen my eyes, watched me fight it all the way. They watched me grasp the magnitude of my son's sin, the unthinkable, unimaginable crime he had committed. Where did it come from? How did he learn this? How did he fly in the face of my husband's efforts and my own, our lifetime of accumulated craven cowardice? How did he find the courage to commit the sin of choosing love, the bravery of going for what your heart wants instead of the path a parent chose for you? People fear spider webbing for all the wrong reasons. Going mad, having a breakdown, seeing inside your own soul. None of those should scare you. The most frightening side effect is also the one people crave it for. Empathy. To truly feel what someone else is feeling. To see the other as yourself. To watch your ego obliterated in the face of universality. That's a trauma you may never recover from. Tim, I said, but could say no more. Not yet. He had never turned into something else. He was what he always was. His father couldn't handle that. Hell, I wasn't sure I could handle it. But I had done him wrong, had sided with his father because it was easier. And what irony! I took the drug to bring my son back to me, and instead, the drug brought me back to my son. Colby came closer, put a hand on my shoulder. Beth, he whispered, I think you and Tim should talk.
Okay, I said at last, furious, miserable, delirious, hurt at how little I knew my son, frightened by what he was, how much I had to atone for, and how long it might take for him to forgive me. How long it might take me to forgive him. Sad at all the paths I hadn't chosen, but ready for whatever would come. And I said, okay, again, letting it encompass so much more than the sentence he'd said, letting it settle like an unfurled bedsheet onto the hard new decisions I finally felt strong enough to make, like choosing my son over my husband. This, then, all of this, is part of that okay. Print this blog post if you dare, Jerome, but since I know you won't,

Drew Hilliker and Ren Nightshade broke the sound barrier, racing each other to be the first to do it. The dare was to demolish Wilbur Hastert's house and car and to strip him naked all before he left the courthouse. What courthouse? Who was Wilbur Hastert? It was done before the internet knew the answers. Hastert was a police officer who'd been filmed shooting an unarmed pedestrian who was kneeling on the sidewalk. A judge found Hastert innocent. As the world rejoiced at videos of Hastert's humiliation, a few noted the dare had gone live seconds after the verdict. A drag queen story hour received a massive protest of masked men who were clearly looking for a fight. The dare was to drop any single one of them into the local sewer. The first superhuman to show up was sprayed with bullets, but she shrugged it off, and before long, every masked man was floating in liquid feces. The videos trended for days. Fracking legislation was passed against the will of the locals. The dare was to dismantle the equipment. Superhumans hit them so aggressively that disintegrated was the number one trending word in the world. A cable news channel dedicated its time to questioning this spate of vigilantism. An affluent host asked, "Wasn't attacking protesters putting innocent lives at risk? Wasn't destroying corporate property a crime? Was the rule of law being flouted? Shouldn't government institutions be respected?" The dare was to take over the channel and broadcast only SpongeBob SquarePants reruns. By the weekend, SpongeBob was the only thing on every cable channel except Nickelodeon. By this time, numerous organizations were trying to take down the dare app. It was hammered with DNS attacks that somehow never prevented a single person's access to it. Even national firewalls failed. It was like it refused to not work. The dare was delisted from every major web storefront, although less than a second after delisting, it reappeared. The dare was to divert the water exhaust from any major data center into the taps of any major data CEO's home. The internet learned of entire new classes of superpowers as people raced to be the first ones to answer the call. All servers associated with the dare's traffic were raided. Several were explicitly taken offline. The dare was to take certain government offices entirely offline. The code for the dare was reverse engineered to within every single byte in the search for the people who'd created it. Men in suits promised justice would be done. Several people were arrested and detained without trial. The dare was to leave no wall in those prisons standing. Mysterious explosions happened at server farms and web cafes. The dare was to intercept a bomb before it went off and drop it at its point of origin. Over and over, authorities found the guy behind these events. The dare never stopped posting. A senator gave a press conference proclaiming, "This is not heroism. You are not superheroes. Superheroes are supposed to stop bank robbers. They fight crime." A reporter followed up, "Do you have a comment on the president's claim that he personally ordered the bombings of web cafes?" The senator answered, "I haven't seen that. I have no comment." Soon, everybody in Washington with an ounce of ambition was trying to address the dare's threat to freedom and order. Or they tried to address it. The internet threw a party the first day when no politicians could find a way to be heard. An innocent theory was born from a self-described loser. He didn't work for any government, nor was he a traditional journalist. He was a voyeur addict of the dare, like millions of others. "The dare can't be stopped," he said, "because nobody is running the dare. It just looks like an app. There isn't a web admin. They can't find the designer because it wasn't designed. What we're all looking at appears to us like an app, the same way your mutuals look like friends. The dare is no normal technopath. What speeders are to being fast, the dare is to technology. This is sentient data. A digital person. This is the first app to play superhero." His theory was just too far-fetched. No technopath of that level.

0: animal had ever been discovered. The dare was to take down an app which happened to be where the conspiracy theorist posted. Instead of getting a tiny bump and some trolling, people noticed the idea getting stifled. One streamer said, "Smells like denial." Then everybody was saying it. The dare was to divert all power from a cryptocurrency farm. Across a network of other apps, users challenged each other to track the source of the dare. They even formatted it like a proper The Dare challenge. IT experts went at it. Any technopaths out there got dogpiled if they didn't try. White knights argued for the dare's anonymity. The arguments did not go well. The dare didn't post for 48 hours straight. An unfounded rumor started. So many users chased the technopath at once that some major government was able to sense them. Sensing it, they isolated them. Isolating them, they captured them. Belief was that the dare was executed when nobody was watching. It wasn't filmed. There was no archive video. Mysterious drone strikes hit 7 different server farms around the globe precisely at the same second, and in that same second, half the world's tech infrastructure went limp. Some people claimed that the dare posted one more update, one final challenge to the internet. It was brief. If you believe the accounts of those who were online to witness it, it lasted for less than a minute before every VOD and account on the app was completely erased. The dare was, do the right thing even if it isn't fun. Or that's what some screenshots said. Those screenshots circulated wildly. Other screenshots made it seem the final dare was to do some poorly defined sex act in the Vatican. Or was it to start the revolution? Or was it to subscribe to a new monthly vape cartridge delivery service? So many fakes circulated that it was a wonder anything gained actual mind share. The do the right thing one bothered enough people that it worked detractors into a buzz. They split every possible hair, explaining every conceivable reason why they couldn't be expected to take action. The dare was sanctimonious and a tool of the neoconservatives, and in its worst offense, it was tired and boring and done. When they inevitably popped up, imposters of the dare were immediately derided. If the dare was salacious, then it was just someone grifting. If the dare was too combative with systems of power, they were preachy. Not a single superhuman answered the prompts. Nothing, no matter how similar to the original dare, felt authentic to this older, wiser, seasoned internet. So, nobody did anything. Except for the people who did many things. Government departments staffed up with both robust human employees and custom gen AI. Laws erasing liberties got wedged into every new piece of legislation. People in intimidating uniforms walked in every place where they didn't belong. So, some people did some things. It was hard not to notice. Some people distracted themselves enough to pretend that they didn't notice, and that, too, was doing something. Did anybody else do anything? There was no one left to dare them to. Although it did feel like it, didn't it? And that final science fiction story was called Welcome to Heroism, and it was written by John Wiswell. And I'd like to thank you once again for tuning in to Science Fiction Stories here on Sun Sounds of Arizona. My name is Michael Koski, and I'm your volunteer reader. Thanks once again for tuning in, and please stay tuned for more great programming right here on Sun Sounds of Arizona.
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1: Come with me to Alabama. Let's go see my dear old mammy. She's frying eggs and frawling at me. That's what I like about the South. There you can't make no mistake. Where those nerves are never shaky. Ought to taste her layer cakey. That's what I like about the South.
2: Welcome to Southern Living Magazine on Sun Sounds of Arizona. I'm your volunteer reader, Leslie Hunt, and I will be reading today from the Southern Living Magazine, and I've got some great stories. First off, there will be one on Saving Old Florida, where it's a renovation of an old house. Really good story. Barbecue legends throughout the South and how they do their barbecue, which was pretty interesting. And dear Grumpy, he's always got something to say. So I'm going to start with those things and see how it goes. Our first article is Saving Old Florida. A spirited young homeowner revives a rundown house on the salty shores of Apalachicola. This was written by Jennifer Stewart Cornegay. Most people discover their dream homes on Zillow or a neighborhood drive. Megan McGill, on the other hand, found hers on an abandoned Atlas Foundation website. In parentheses, abandonedfl.com, close parentheses. The documents neglected properties across the Sunshine State. Despite the gloomy photos, the faded glory of the 1907 Greek revival on Apalachicola's St. Vincent Sound charmed her. She barely noticed the extensive water damage from Hurricane Michael and the peeling paint, instead marveling at the ornate woodwork, the stained glass windows, the multiple fireplaces, the screened porches, and the Spanish moss-bearded live oaks framing the view of the water out back. The still visible good bones proved tempting for Megan, who grew up in a real estate development family, but the home's backstory was what really hooked her. Built by a lumber baron for his mistress, it went on to become a convent and school before one of the area's oldest oystering families bought it in 1974 and moved it from its former location downtown to the present site. After making decades of memories there, oysterman Kendall Scholes had listed the place for sale in the 2010s but hadn't parted with it yet. Although Megan's love for the house was instant, it would be a few years before the then-college student would tour it in person. In early 2020, while she was on a trip with her girlfriends in Texas, a truck accident left her paralyzed from the waist down. Then, during her recovery at a rehab center, COVID-19 hit, leading to restricted visitation. In semi-isolation, she sunk into depression. "I was in a bad headspace," she says. 2 years later, when Megan saw the home was still for sale, she felt that the process of restoring it might be a healing balm. "I thought the renovation could renovate me and my attitude too," she says. So Megan traveled to Apalachicola to see it. "My sister was with me and we didn't think anyone would be there, but then here came a bearded guy from the backyard with a Smith & Wesson handgun strapped to his waist," she remembers. "We froze. But then he smiled and said, 'I'm Kendall. This is my house. Y'all want to check it out?'" When the real estate agent told Megan that other potential buyers had plans to rip out its wood and windows, she couldn't stand the idea. Neither could Kendall, who had spent happy teenage years there with his father, stepmother, and brothers, and was still launching his boat from a dock on the property to work on his oyster beds. "I like the thought of her bringing the house back," he says. A few months later, with her dad as the contractor, Megan began renovating her getaway. "I wanted to keep the, quote, forgotten coast, end quote, feel. There's not a lot left. So much in this area has been torn down and redeveloped," she explains. "Florida building code required her to raise the house, and she gutted the kitchen and baths. But otherwise, she maintained its original character wherever possible, keeping all walls and room layouts unchanged. Many of the handmade fireplace tiles, some with small scallop shell details, were in good shape. Megan also preserved most of the wood flooring as well as the abundant cypress wainscot panels and millwork, hiring local craftspeople to refurbish them. Their skills shine in the foyer, especially where the floors, walls, coffered ceiling, decorative corbels, and balustrades gleam with a gloss finish. The woodwork made by Apalachicola Shipbuilders is so amazing to me, she says. Megan brought on Jacksonville designer Nellie Howard Ossie to helm the decorative layers, and she also recognized the potential. I could see her vision, Nellie says, and her ideas for a restful escape with timeless Southern style matched mine. It also reminded me of the house in the movie The Notebook. Staying true to the home's history and setting while adding modern comforts, think air conditioning, wired-in light fixtures, and an elevator, wasn't easy, but a few of its original features, like the expansive hallways and wide entrances, worked in their favor as they determined how to best accommodate Megan's mobility needs. Nellie emphasized accessibility in her design decisions, too, choosing low-pile rugs and carefully considering furniture placement. I had no experience with that, but I'm grateful I got to learn, she says. As for the palette, Megan took her inspiration from the area's peaceful, relaxed vibe. We looked outside for our colors, Nellie explains, and brought all that lush landscape in with sage and celery, cobalt, and pale blue sky. To accentuate the old Florida feel, they chose rattan furnishings, complemented by plush floral upholstery, subtle prints, and custom window treatments throughout. The small game room is the homeowner's favorite area, thanks to a wicker chandelier by Mexican artist Mario Lopez Torres that sports palm fronds and a playful monkey. I saw a similar one in St. Bart's Hotel, she says. It's whimsical, but fits. In 2024, the property's revival was complete, bringing with it a kind of renewal for Megan, too. It was therapeutic to pour so much of myself into this place, she says. I felt my spirits lifting with every bit of progress we made. These days, it's a soft spot for savoring quality time with loved ones. I wanted an inviting space to get together with friends and family, and it's exactly that, she says. But the guest Megan welcomes most often is Kendall. When I'm here, he comes over sometimes for a cup of coffee or just to chat, she says. This land and this house mean a lot to him. I'm so glad I could preserve them. End of story. On to our next article, which is the next BBQ Legends by Robert Moss. For 60 years, Southern Living has chronicled the South's great pitmasters. But what does it mean to be a barbecue legend? Making excellent food is essential, but that's just the starting point. The truly mythic figures are the ones with wide-reaching influence, teaching other cooks, breaking new ground, and pushing the regional traditions forward. In the opening years of the 21st century, a new generation of ambitious pitmasters like Aaron Franklin, Rodney Scott, and Sam Jones staked out their territories and helped revitalize the Southern scene. But which cooks will be the next ones to rise up? It's hard to predict who will be remembered as a barbecue icon 60 years from now. Here, though, are five candidates people could still be talking about then. We ask a few of their peers to weigh in on why each of them may be a legacy in the making. The Evangelist. This is Elliot's BBQ Lounge in Florence, South Carolina. Last year, Elliot Moss returned to Florence, South Carolina, and opened Elliot's BBQ Lodge, bringing home a decade of skills honed in the North Carolina mountains. He started out as a fine dining chef, but jumped into barbecue when he teamed up with restaurateur Marwan Irani for the now-closed Buxton Hall BBQ in Asheville. There, he cooked whole hogs right in the open kitchen, doing it so well that he was a semi-finalist for the James Beard Award for Best Chef Southeast in 2017. Moss's new Florence operation is inside Seminar Brewing, a sprawling complex with a full bar with Seminar beer on tap, of course, and a game corner with pool tables and pinball machines. Next door stands his recently constructed pit house where he fires the open brick pits with pecan wood rendered down to coals in a gigantic burn barrel. He turns out everything from direct heat cooked ribs to tender smoked salmon, but the stars of the show are the Petey style chopped whole hog and regional specialties like chicken bog and fish stew. One of the many chefs Moss has mentored is Joel Easton of Easton Barbecue Company in Hollywood, South Carolina, who got his start at Buxton Hall. He began cooking on the line in 2019 and soon worked his way up to tending the pits. Elliot took me on a pretty quick because I was just so excited about everything, and he saw something in me, I guess, Easton recalls. He learned from Moss, quote, how to judge how far along you are in the cook, how the hog's looking, how it's feeling, how it's smelling, all that good stuff, end quote. Moss also taught him his method of making hash and rice, South Carolina's signature barbecue stew. That was a pretty involved process, Easton says. We were using a lot of leftover stuff from the hogs and rendering fat and using what we called hash bits, which are little crispy bits that couldn't be served on a plate. It would all go in the hash pot. Moss is something of a hash evangelist. In fact, having stirred up big cauldrons of it at festivals around the South, he's introduced it to diners in formerly benighted hashless regions, including Texas. Evan Leroy told me that the hash he serves at Leroy and Lewis in Austin was inspired by the recipe in Moss's cookbook, Buxton Hall Barbecue's Book of Smoke. Apparently, legends even inspire each other sometimes. You are listening to Southern Living Magazine on Sun Sounds of Arizona. I'm your volunteer reader, Leslie Hunt. Continuing on, the fusionist Hector Garotti is our next person. Palmyra Barbecue, Charleston, South Carolina. In just a few short years, Hector Garotti went from operating a pop-up to founding an acclaimed Charleston barbecue restaurant where he's perfected his signature blend of South Carolina, Caribbean, and Texas flavors. The pulled whole hog and pork ribs at Palmyra are accompanied by arroz con grandules, rice with pigeon peas, and Puerto Rican beans cooked in an orange sofrito base. The Caribbean-infected sausages include the rosy-hued cotechino, accented with allspice, cinnamon, and white wine, and the pionono, which blends beef cheek trimmings with sweet plantains, sofrito, and gouda. Garotti started out making Texas-style brisket on a little Oklahoma Joe's offset smoker in his yard. Then he met Marvin C. Ross, the fifth-generation hog farmer at Peculiar Pig Farm, who introduced him to cooking whole hogs and preparing hash and rice. Garotti uses every last scrap of his pigs, smoking the heads for the hash pot and simmering leftover bones to make broth for the collards. He's put his own spin on the Texas classics, too, using beef cheeks and chopped barbacoa as his regular beef offerings instead of brisket. Now Garotti is teaming up with other pitmasters on similar cross-regional journeys. Don Nguyen of Houston's Koi Barbecue is one of them. We just clicked the moment we met, Nguyen says. Garotti flew to Houston for a backyard pop-up with Koi, where they flavored the pork with Garotti's sofrito and Nguyen's lemongrass and fish sauce. I wasn't super familiar with Puerto Rican food, Nguyen recalls, and when we made the sofrito, I was like, what herbs do you need? They were the same ones we use for pho. When Garotti was invited to cook a whole pig at Interstellar Barbecue in Austin, he borrowed Nguyen's mobile pit, since those cookers are rare in Texas. In November 2023, amid a sea of brisket and ribs at the Barbecue World's Fair in Lockhart, he and Nguyen served whole hog over vermicelli dressed with fish sauce. Garotti has now helped make hog pits easier to come by in Texas, working with Michael Johnson of Centex Smokers on the design of the direct heat low country cooker. He debuted the first production model with Nguyen at the Barbecue World's Fair before towing it back to Palmyra in Charleston. Koi Barbecue now has one in Houston, and others are in use at acclaimed restaurants across the country. Not bad for a guy who staged his first pop-up in 2021. Our next is the promoter, Lewis Donald, Sweet Lou's BBQ, Charlotte, North Carolina. Lewis Donald took an unlikely route to becoming a Carolina barbecue champion. A native of Cleveland, Ohio, he first cooked his chosen cuisine in the mountains of West Virginia during a three-year apprenticeship at the Greenbrier Resort. He moved to Charlotte in 2008 and spent the next decade working the kitchens in country clubs and resorts before stepping out to open Sweet Lou's BBQ. The culture and traditions are what drew Donald to barbecue, and despite his white tablecloth roots, he keeps things simple at Sweet Lou's. The counter service operation blends methods from across the Carolinas. The pork shoulders are seasoned with just salt and pepper and chopped like they are in Lexington, but guests can dress them in Eastern-style vinegar sauce if they choose. They can also pick between North Carolina's two coleslaw varieties, red, ketchup-based, and white, mayo-based. And there's even South Carolina hash and yellow mustard sauce. Launching a successful restaurant wasn't enough, though. In 2022, Donald founded the Carolina BBQ Festival, which brings pitmasters from around the Carolinas to Charlotte each April. When Donald was planning the inaugural event, he drove 3 hours east to Garland, North Carolina, to recruit Matthew Register, the owner of Southern Smoke BBQ. His energy about what he was doing was kind of infectious, Register recalls. Some people are in the festivals and events for the wrong reasons. Very early on, it was clear that Lewis was in it for the right reasons. Donald knew there were plenty of talented pitmasters in the region who weren't getting invited to the big national exhibitions, so he wanted to give them a stage of their own. Being able to really watch from the first year and see how small it was, and then all of a sudden what it's grown into, has been pretty unreal, Register says. The lineup has expanded from 8 pitmasters at the original event to more than 25 this year. When you look at the names in North Carolina Barbecue, Register says, you've got Sam Jones and also Nathan Monk of Lexington Barbecue. Bringing those guys together, that's saying something. Nobody could pull that off, but Lewis has. Next up is the innovator, Evan Leroy. Leroy and Lewis Barbecue, Austin, Texas. Evan Leroy first came onto the Austin scene as pitmaster at Friedman's Bar. In 2017, he teamed up with Sawyer Lewis to open Leroy and Lewis as a food truck, and then proceeded to shake up the craft barbecue world. In 2024, they moved into a gleaming new building in South Austin with a much larger pit room and disrupted the status quo for a second time. Leroy likes to do things differently. That means sourcing meats from sustainable local ranches and rethinking what belongs on a barbecue tray. Miso-glazed carrots and cauliflower burnt ends share the menu board with whole hog and direct heat smoked chicken. They're joined by rotating specials such as bone-in pork belly ribs and smoked flat iron steak carved into rosy pink slices. The side dishes push the boundaries too. Spicy house-made kimchi, crisp beef tallow fried chips, and a grainbow salad with wheat and rye berries tossed with pickled vegetables and tangy red wine vinaigrette. He's just a complete mastermind, says Blake Stoker, the owner and pitmaster at Blake's at Southern Milling in Martin, Tennessee. He notes Leroy's, quote, unbelievable attention to detail and execution, end quote, name-checking the flat iron steaks, the silky smoked beef cheeks, and the blue masa cornbread drizzled with green tomato butter and caramel puffed sorghum. What inspires Stoker most from his visits to Leroy and Lewis are not the specific recipes or techniques. It's the innovation, he says. It's a vibe I get from him and from being in his place. There's a zero tolerance for mediocrity, and it's got to get better every day. Another barbecue maestro is the traditionalist, Zach Parker. B.E. Scott's BBQ. Lexington, Tennessee. Zach Parker learned to cook Tennessee-style whole hogs from his father, Ricky Parker, who was taught by B.E. Scott, who founded Scott's Barbecue in 1962. Zach was just 22 years old when Ricky passed away, and he dropped out of EMT school to keep the restaurant going. Ever since then, he's been doing it the hard way, just as his father did in the big screen walled pit house behind the eatery. That means burning wood down to coals and scattering them by the shovelful under pigs simmering on long cinder block pits. Carrie Bringle of Nashville's Peg Leg Porker knows how much work it's taken for him to keep Scott's going. Zach does whole hog barbecue, Bringle says, and he's one of the few who do it almost exclusively. If a new restaurant were to try and just serve whole hog, they probably wouldn't make it at all. Parker is doing more than just keeping his family place going. In 2023, he heard that Jack's Creek BBQ, some 16 miles down the road, was up for sale, so he stepped in and bought it. He cleared out the old pit house, which had been used for storage since the original owners converted to gas, and resumed cooking hogs over wood on the old cinder block pits. Bringle notes that Parker chose to keep the Jack's Creek name and serve a different menu than at Scott's, where being the third owner demands that many things stay the same. At Scott's, he has to have exactly what he's always had, Bringle says. With Jack's Creek, he can branch out and try new things without being painted in that box. Ultimately, Parker's legacy encompasses much more than just one or two restaurants. Keeping that whole hog tradition alive is really important for the state and for the heritage of West Tennessee barbecue, explains Bringle. And that's the end of that particular story. Now on to the Southern Journal. Dear Grumpy, you need to get some rose-colored glasses. This was written by Rick Bragg. I grew up in the country with my hands in the dirt and believed I had a working knowledge of plants, bugs, weeds, and such. But then I started reading your column in this fine magazine and realized I was a rank amateur, a poser, a fraud. I've been so dismayed by seeing your acerbic instructions on what to do and what not to do that I haven't grown so much as a sprig in close to 20 years. Even now, I am haunted by visions of uncontrollable caterpillars. I cannot walk through the garden section at the Home Depot without having a nervous twitch. I'll see a lovely plant on a rack and think, now wouldn't that be nice? And then my mind will crash into dark uncertainty. Can it survive in the shade? Can it endure a southern summer? Will it get along with the rest of the garden? Or, like kudzu, ensnare and overwhelm the innocents in some awful coup? And dear God, what about the aphids? Will they spring from the earth like some science fiction alien and carry me away? I have you to thank for all that. Now I just look at pretty pictures of flowers, so nice and neat and clean. Nobody's ever gotten a tick bite while flipping through a southern living in an upstairs bedroom. Think about how many sunburns you have saved me from over the years. I have not been attacked by okra in more than a decade, or had a yellow jacket chase me, screaming and cursing through rows of ripe tomatoes. I buy my veggies from the back of a truck. I guess the guy who harvests them isn't much of a reader. Because of you, I am paralyzed by the question of pH levels in the soil. I do not even know what a pH is, or what it stands for, or whether it's fatal. What a terrible way that would be to go. Whatever happened to old Rick, somebody might ask. The pH got him, someone else would reply. He was messing with his rose bushes, and whammo, he was gone. But that is not the reason for this letter. My question is simple. Why are you so grumpy? I mean, you write about flowers. I have shared your column with my mother on many occasions. She loves the art and science of horticulture and could probably grow a green bean in a concrete block. She is such a blithe spirit that I believe her blooms stretch towards the sun, strong and beautiful, just because they don't want to disappoint her. But as we've read your stories month after month, she's noticed, well, a tone. Ain't they got no happy gardeners, she asked me. People love him, I told her. He really does help folks with their plant dilemmas, and more importantly, he tickles me to death. After all, it's not like he's being mean to me. Well, she said, the sun does rise and set on your head. Anyway, Grumpy, it doesn't matter what horrible fertilizing accident you made you the way you are. I got some pine bark in my eye in 1977 and have been talking bad about those trees for the last 49 years. I guess what I'm trying to say here is that I understand. If you ever want to unburden yourself, we can meet somewhere and talk it out. But not in a garden. I don't go near those anymore. End of story. Well, we are coming close to the end of our show, but I want to share one recipe with you that I got out of Southern Living Magazine called Icebox Shrimp Pasta Salad. Now, don't run away screaming. This is really good. It's easy to make, and I'm going to read you the directions, tell you how to do it, and then wish you well. Icebox shrimp pasta salad, it takes about 20 minutes to do all the prep and stuff. 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Keep this refrigerated until you're ready to eat it. Well, that wraps up Southern Living Magazine for today. I hope I've read to you something of interest. Until next week, when I will bring you some recipes and stories and everything Southern. Stay tuned for East Valley News coming up next on Sun Sounds of Arizona.
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2: Hello, this is Wallace Kleindienst, volunteer reader for Sun Sounds of Arizona, and welcome to the Wednesday edition of Northland Views. We'll be reading today from the White Mountain Independent and the Payson Roundup. And from the White Mountain Independent is the headline, Stage 1 Fire Restrictions Start May 19th in Apache and Navajo Counties. Stage 1 fire restrictions went into effect at 6 in the morning yesterday, May 19th, 2026. The White Mountain Fire Coordinating Group made the announcement on May 18th. Those restrictions cover all the unincorporated areas of both Navajo and Apache County, the Apache Sitgraves National Forest, State Land Trust, most local towns and cities and fire districts. Before you start a campfire or burn barrel, check with your local city or town fire districts. Under Stage 1 restrictions, the following activities are prohibited: building, maintaining, or using a fire or campfire except for warmth or cooking or in a designated area, smoking outside of designated areas, fireworks of any kind, the use of tracer ammunition rounds, and the use of explosive targets. Having an exemption to the restrictions does not remove the liability or responsibility a person may have if a fire starts due to their actions. A person who violates these restrictions and causes a fire that requires an emergency response or investigation and is convicted of the violation may have to pay for the emergency response and the investigation. And more fire news is the headline. From Warning to Stage 1 Restrictions in Just 9 Days, a story by Tony Gibbons. 9 days after wildfire officials stood before the Sholo City Council on May 5th, discussing how quickly conditions could change, the Navajo County Board of Supervisors declared an emergency due to extreme fire danger and approved Stage 1 fire restrictions for unincorporated areas beginning at 6 in the morning on May 19th, yesterday. In a Facebook post on May 14th, Board of Supervisors Chair Donna Fee Weitzinger announced the decision after the special meeting that same day, writing, "This morning, we, the Navajo County Board of Supervisors, had a special meeting declaring an emergency due to extreme fire danger, and we enact NC Ordinance, Navajo County Ordinance 01-19, pertaining to emergency fire restrictions." That action came just days after officials from Arizona Public Service, Navajo County Emergency Management, and Timber Mesa Fire and Medical District delivered a similar message during the May 5th Sholo City Council meeting, where emergency agencies outlined what they expected could become another unpredictable wildfire season. The annual presentations brought together APS Public Affairs Manager Janet Dean, Navajo County Emergency Manager Katrina Jenkins, and Timber Mesa Fire Marshal J.D. Pepper for what Jenkins described as their annual Wildfire Road Show. For APS, the focus centered on technology, infrastructure, and a tool many Northern Arizona residents are still learning about, public safety power shutoffs. 19% of this system is actually in areas that are deemed high risk for fire, Janet Dean said, explaining that APS maintains 6,000 transmission miles and 32,000 distribution miles across terrain stretching from the Arizona border to the San Francisco peaks near Flagstaff. Janet Dean also went on to say that APS bases its wildfire mitigation strategy around 5 areas: vegetation management, grid hardening inspections, weather monitoring, and operational changes. She described crews clearing rights of way, identifying hazard trees, and wrapping wood utility poles with fire-resistant mesh in areas where steel poles cannot be installed. Jenkins shifted the discussion towards regional conditions and prevention as she compared current drought maps to last year and noted conditions this year remain significantly better. Still, one statistic stood out. She said 70% of those fires were human-caused. That means 70% of those fires could have been prevented, period, she said. Jenkins went on to say that agencies have already spent weeks meeting through the White Mountain Fire Coordination Group, reviewing weather reports, fire starts, and conditions. She went on to define the meaning of restrictions, saying, it means prohibiting certain activities either on your private property, in your backyard, or on forest or state land, wherever those restrictions are implemented. She returned to the county's Ready, Set, Go campaign, urging residents to prepare before smoke appears on the horizon. Janet Dean said, have a kit, and encourage residents to gather important documents, create emergency plans, and prepare for pets as well. Don't forget the pets, Jenkins said. Have your ownership papers, a picture of you and your pet, food or snacks and blankets and toys that they like. She also conditioned residents against relying on rumors during emergency. Make sure it's a vetted source of information, not your auntie's cousin or uncle from way back and told me and I heard, Jenkins said. Her strongest message came when discussing evaluation. Go means go. Evacuate now. You may not get another chance. Jenkins encouraged residents to register with the Ready Navajo County, the county's emergency alert system, which provides evacuation notices and other emergency information through phone, text, and email notifications. And in Navajo County news is the headline. Attorney General challenges Marshall's appointment as Navajo County Recorder. Story by Tony Gibbons. Just weeks after earning a 3-vote majority from the Navajo County Board of Supervisors, newly appointed recorder David Marshall now finds himself at the center of a legal dispute that could determine whether he can remain in office or be forced out. In an April 24th letter, Attorney General Chris Mays warned David Marshall that despite stepping down from the Arizona House of Representatives, he remains constitutionally barred from serving as Navajo County Recorder because his elected term as state representative does not expire until January 2027. Citing Article 4, Part 2, Section 5 of the Arizona Constitution, Attorney General Mays wrote, a member of the Arizona State Legislature is ineligible to hold any other public office during the term for which the member was elected or appointed, subject to certain exceptions that do not apply here. Mays went on to state that this office has consistently interpreted this constitutional provision to prohibit the taking of any other office or employment during the elective term, whether or not the legislator resigns. Mays wrote, because your term as an elected representative will not conclude until January 2027, you are not currently eligible to hold another public office or be otherwise employed by the state or any county thereof. She encouraged Marshall to promptly resign to avoid her office filing what's called a quo warranto action in the Arizona Supreme Court. In an 11-page response dated May 6, Lindley Wilson, an attorney with the Arizona office of Holtzman Vogel Law Firm representing David Marshall, flat rejected May's interpretation. Wilson wrote, respectfully, your office's position is incorrect. She wrote, the constitutional text, its historical purpose, the relevant Arizona authorities, applicable statutes, and other persuasive decisions from other jurisdictions all strongly support the conclusion that County Recorder Marshall is lawfully holding the office of the Navajo County Recorder and that no quo warranto action lies. Attorney Wilson laid out a step-by-step timeline, noting that the two roles never overlapped. Marshall was reelected to the Arizona House of Representatives to represent Legislative District Number 7 for the term beginning in January 2025. Following a vacancy in the office of Navajo County Recorder, the Navajo County Board of Supervisors conducted a selection process to fill that vacancy. The board went on to the board went on to vote to appoint David Marshall on April 14th of this year, following interviews with three finalists. The next day, Marshall resigned from the legislature effective April 17th, and then was sworn in as county recorder 4 days later on April 21st. Attorney Wilson wrote, "At no point did Mr. Marshall simultaneously hold both offices. He's not currently a member of the legislature, and he was not a member of the legislature when he took office as a Navajo County recorder. At the heart of the dispute is a single word in the Arizona State Constitution, that word being member. Mays's position treats the restriction as tied to the full legislative term, regardless of whether a lawmaker resigns before taking another office in the state. Attorney Wilson argued that the Attorney General is reading the Constitution too broadly. Wilson wrote that the provision was designed to stop sitting lawmakers from using legislative power for personal gain. Citing an Arizona Supreme Court case from 1961, Wilson quoted the court's explanation that the evil sought to be avoided in the article in the Constitution is a participation by a legislature in the deliberations and enactments pertaining to a public office, which might subsequently be held by him during his term as a legislature. She said that the concern no longer exists once a legislature leaves office. She said that the distinction forms the backbone of Marshall's defense. She said the evil that Section 5 of the Constitution was designed to prevent simply does not exist when a legislature like former Representative Marshall has resigned from the legislative body before assuming the new office. She further noted that Marshall's resignation eliminated any possibility of overlap between the two positions. She wrote, "When he assumed the recorder's office, he was not a member of the legislature. He could not participate in legislative deliberations. He could not vote on legislation. He could not influence the creation or emoluments of any office." For now, Marshall remains in office as county recorder while both sides continue to stand behind different interpretations of Arizona law. If the dispute advances, the issue could ultimately land before the Arizona Supreme Court. And in White Mountain Sports News is the headline, "Mugian's title bid derailed in 1A baseball final as Williams claims the 1A title, its first title." Story by Keith Morris. Mugian's baseball team seemed destined for glory after bashing its way to the 1A state championship final in baseball. The Mustangs stampeded into the title game after a 17-4 five-inning mercy victory over number 3 Ray in the semifinals at Goodyear Baseball Stadium on May 15th outside of Phoenix. 8 seniors led a veteran number 2 Mugian team, which had a record of 21-7, with plenty of talent and a burning desire to finish on top. The Mustangs lost to Hayden in the semifinals a year ago, and Mugian did its part to set up a showdown with 3-time defending champion and top-seeded Hayden in the May 16th final at Diablo Stadium in Tempe, the spring training home of the Los Angeles Angels Major League Baseball team. But number 4 Williams ended the Lobos' title run with a 2-1 win in the semifinals. And the Vikings capped their magical season by scoring 6 runs in the 6th inning to rally for a 10-5 win over Mugian for the first title in program history. Williams' only other appearance in the final came in a loss to St. David High School back in 1993. The Mustangs, who lost to Hayden in the semifinals a year ago, were going for their 5th championship after last winning it all back in 2022. But the Mustangs knew they had their work cut out for them after losing 8-1 at Williams on April 14th in the only other meeting between the two teams this season. "Williams is a heck of a team and they earned it today," said Mugian head coach Reed Porter. He said, "They beat us twice this year. They probably could have gone into this tournament number one without a doubt, but a couple of losses hurt them. They came out today and proved they're number one, and we tip our hats to them. Williams coach Ethan Johnson said the Vikings were confident. "We knew we were capable of it from the beginning," Johnson said. "We've been kind of building for it, trying to kind of get over the hump, I guess you would say, and we have the right group leading the team, and that helps a lot. We have lots of depth." Neither team played well in the field, combining for 7 errors. Mugion committed 4 of them. The game opened with a fielding error as Williams scored twice in the top of the first inning. The Vikings strung together a trio of singles for 2 more runs in the third to take a commanding 4-0 lead. Mugion couldn't push a run across in the first 3 innings against Mario Pedraza, the Vikings pitcher. Yo-Yo Suarez and Brody Porter singled to lead off the bottom of the first, but the senior pitcher stranded them. Mugion managed another threat in the second inning as Slade Reynolds drew out a 2-out walk and stole second, and Parker Reedhead reached on a fielding error, leaving runners at first and third. But Pedraza induced a fly out to end the threat, and it retired the Mustangs in order in the third. But Mugion finally broke through in the fourth, scoring 5 runs to take a 5-4 lead. The Mustangs collected 4 hits and a walk in the inning and benefited from an error, but that wasn't enough as the Mustangs went down in the end. You're tuned in to Sun Sounds of Arizona, and you're listening to the Wednesday edition of Northland Views. And in more White Mountain sports news is the headline, St. John's 1 point shy of title in the D5 track championships. A story by Keith Morris. St. John's finished a close section in the Division 5 Boys Track and Field Championship held on May 8th and 9th at Red Mountain High School. Glendale Prep Academy won the meet with 74 points. The Redskins scored 73. Round Valley placed third with 64 points. Mugion tied for 34th with just 1 point. In the boys' meet, St. John's finished first in 2 individual events and a relay. The Redskins took the top 2 places in the pole vault, with senior Desmond Brown winning by clearing a personal record of 14 feet in the vault, and senior Jose Pena took second with a vault of 13 and 6 inches. Round Valley junior Porter Myers cleared 12 feet, took fourth, and St. John's sophomore Brigham Patterson took fifth with a vault of 12 feet. St. John's senior Sam Winters won the triple jump in a personal record of 44 feet and 8.5 inches. Junior teammate Alan Tryon took third with a triple jump of 42 feet 7 inches. St. John's won the 4x100 relay with senior Landon Willis, Winters sophomore Brigham Patterson, and senior Tracy Nielsen crossing in a time of 43.61 seconds. Also for St. John's, junior Israel Jessup placed second in the high jump with a jump of 6 feet and third in the 400 meters in a personal record best of 50.76 seconds. Teammate Jerome Tyson

clearing a personal record of 14 feet in the vault, and senior Jose Pena took second with a vault of 13 and 6 inches. Round Valley junior Porter Myers cleared 12 feet, took fourth, and St. John's sophomore Brigham Patterson took fifth with a vault of 12 feet. St. John's senior Sam Winters won the triple jump in a personal record of 44 feet and 8.5 inches. Junior teammate Alan Tryon took third with a triple jump of 42 feet, 7 inches. St. John's won the 4x100 relay with senior Landon Willis, Winters sophomore Brigham Patterson, and senior Tracy Nielsen crossing in a time of 43.61 seconds. Also for St. John's, junior Israel Jessup placed second in the high jump with a jump of 6 feet and third in the 400 meters in a personal record best of 50.76 seconds. Teammate Tryon took fifth in the high jump, matching the best height of the day of 6 feet. St. John's Daniel Page, Avery Jessup, Alan Tryon, and Israel Jessup finished fifth in the 4x4. Round Valley junior Ty Williams finished second in both the shot put and discus with personal records in both. And Round Valley junior Joel Brown took fourth in the shot put. Williams had a personal record of 157 and 3 inches in his runner-up efforts in the discus toss. Round Valley placed second in the 4x800 behind Glendale Prep. That RV quartet included Bentley Wilkins, Mason Turley, Porter Myers, and Cade Walker. Elks freshman Mason Turley placed third in the 800. Junior Bentley Wilkins took fifth in the 3,200 meters, and senior Ryan Rodriguez finished fifth in the 300 hurdles. The Elks finished fourth in the 4x400 with Ryan Rodriguez, Porter Myers, Bryant Whiting, and Raymond Rodriguez. Well, that wraps up the news from the White Mountain. We travel west down the rim to Payson for news from the Payson Roundup with the headline, Grants Pave the Way for More Payson Pine Strawberry Trails, story by David Bola. More grant money is rolling in to fund the construction of Rim Country Trails. The final of 4 Rim Country Trail grants, totaling some $550,000, was awarded by Arizona State Parks last week on Tuesday, May 12th. The Recreational Trail Program grant clears a path for trail builders to select a contractor to build more mileage below the Highline Trail and complete the trail link to Red Rock Trailhead on the Control Road. We found out 2 years ago that there was a pot of funds available, so we went through 4 different entities, 2 of them with the Forest Service. One was Trevor Creighton's group, the Rim Country Mountain Bike Association, and one was the Pine Strawberry Fuel Reduction, said Michael Browning, Rim Country Trail Fund president. Michael said basically all 4 of those grants went through the same system at the same time, and they were all submitted in August of 2024. The Pine Strawberry Fuel Reduction Grant was the first to be awarded, and that was in November of last year, 2025. The nonprofit used the funds to hire Flag Line Trails to complete work started by its volunteers on the new Strawberry Mountain Trail, which will eventually be used to keep cyclists off private land during bike races. However, that work was recently put on hold due to strict federally mandated measures designed to protect threatened western spotted owls during their breeding season. Flag Line did everything they could on Strawberry Mountain Trail. It's a little over 50% complete. The remaining mileage is inside a seasonally restricted area, which opens up on September 1st, said Browning. They demobilized a couple of weeks ago and headed down to the Boulders area. Rim Country Mountain Bike Association was notified that it had been awarded its $100,000 trail maintenance grant earlier this year and selected Flag Line to do the work, understanding it wouldn't be available until this spring. The maintenance grant allows already existing treads in the Boulders Area Trail System to be improved, but no new trails may be built using the funding.

0: These existing legacy trails, they're not necessarily built with modern sustainable grades, but they have a lot of character, especially for mountain bikers, said Browning. The idea is to improve them by hand to the best state they can be brought to, fix the areas that aren't sustainable, and basically preserve their character. Another $150,000 grant will then be used to fund the construction of new trails in the area. And the next headline from the Payson Roundup, Gary Hart Memorial Rodeo draws crowds for a weekend of Western tradition, a story by Vanessa Freire. The 2026 Gary Hart Memorial Rodeo brought crowds to Payson over the weekend for two nights of rodeo competition, live entertainment, and Western tradition, continuing an event that has become a familiar part of the town's summer rodeo season. Named in honor of Gary Hart, a longtime supporter of the local rodeo and ranching community, the Memorial Rodeo has grown into one of the area's signature events ahead of August's world's oldest continuous rodeo. Together, the events reflect Payson's longstanding ties to Arizona's ranching and rodeo history. This year's rodeo drew vendors, performers, and competitors from around the state and beyond. Food trucks and local booths filled the grounds while families and rodeo fans packed the stands despite cool evening temperatures. In the arena, cowboys took part in bronc riding and other rodeo events while the rodeo clown kept the crowd entertained with comedy routines and trick pony performances. Rodeo queens and sweethearts added to the atmosphere in formal Western attire while spectators throughout the grandstands arrived in polished boots, brimmed hats, and denim jackets. Friday night carried a cancer awareness theme with much of the crowd dressed in pink. Organizers said a portion of the evening's proceeds would go towards cancer awareness efforts. Several riders also shared that they were cancer survivors. Santa Mike greeted attendees Friday evening wearing a pink button-down shirt in support of the theme. Nearby volunteers with Keep Pace and Clean spent the evening working the community booth while dressed in their rodeo best. Jesse Berry and his crew remained on the grounds throughout the weekend, helping keeping the area clean between events. Saturday night brought another large turnout, including groups of local teenagers and families stopping for photos before the rodeo began. Jake Galley, Kennedy Pearson, Nevi McClarty, and Noah Padilla gathered for a photo while sharing kettle corn near the arena. Pearson, who works at Bigfoot Blends, said her outfit was inspired by Kentucky Derby fashion. A friend wore what she described as a country boho look inspired by singer Stevie Nicks, while the boys paired pressed Western shirts with polished boots. Another group of young rodeo goers laughed and made silly faces while posing in their rodeo outfits. Two of the children had competed earlier in the evening in the mutton busting and steer riding contests. Members of the Norton and Costello families said they were there to cheer on cousins competing in the arena. The Rojo family traveled from Buckeye to watch their grandson, Gabriel Dimas, compete in mutton busting. Coming from a ranching community in the valley, the family arrived dressed for the cold weather in layered Western clothing and spent the evening cheering from the stands. As the temperature dropped Saturday night, spectators bundled into jackets and blankets while wind moved through the arena. Families gathered close together in the stands, and couples drew cheers from the crowd during the rodeo's Kiss Cam segments. Music, dancing, and community celebration carried on throughout the weekend as attendees enjoyed another year of Memorial Rodeo. Attention now turns towards this coming August, when Payson will host the world's oldest continuous rodeo, an event expected to once again draw large crowds and continue the town's long rodeo tradition. Well, that's all the news for this edition of Northland Views. This is Wallace Kleindienst, volunteer reader for Sun Sounds of Arizona. Tune in next week for the Wednesday edition of Northland Views. Thank you so much for listening.
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Good afternoon, and welcome to the Arizona Republic Hour Number 1. Today is Wednesday, May 20th, 2026. My name is Karen Kelly, and I'm your volunteer reader here with Sun Sounds of Arizona. We'll be covering front page stories of the Arizona Republic that comes to us from azcentral.com, as well as articles from Valley and State and USA Today as well. So let's get started. Our first article is entitled, Officials, California Mosque Shooting Seen as a Hate Crime. Article by Janine Satucci, USA Today. Authorities are searching for answers after two suspects opened fire at the largest mosque in San Diego County, killing three men and then themselves on May 18. The shooting at the Islamic Center of San Diego, which also houses a school, unfolded shortly before noon local time, police said. San Diego Police Chief Scott Wall said at a news conference that the shooting would be investigated as a hate crime until it's not. He said there was definitely hate rhetoric that was involved, but not a specific threat to the mosque. Officers arrived on the scene minutes after the first call and found three men dead outside the mosque, the San Diego Police Department said. About 50 to 100 officers searched the building, according to the chief. A few minutes later, officers were called to a location nearby where a vehicle was sitting in the middle of the street, police said. Two suspected shooters were found inside, dead from apparent self-inflicted gunshot wounds. All three victims were men, Wall said. Authorities had not publicly identified them as of early May 19, but said one was the center's security guard whose actions prevented further bloodshed. I don't want to speculate, but at this point, I think it's fair to say his actions were heroic and undoubtedly he saved lives, Wall said. An online fundraiser organized by the mosque and the San Diego branch of the Council on American Islamic Relations identified the security guard as Amin Abdullah. The Islamic Center said in a statement that the three victims were pillars of our community, describing Abdullah as a beloved man who gave his life for the mosque. The second man was the foundation of our masjid, whose dedication, service, and love helped build and strengthen this community from the very beginning. The third's kindness, sincerity, and unwavering spirit touched everyone around him. The fundraiser collected more than $1.5 million in less than 24 hours. The suspected shooters were 17 and 18, police said, without releasing their identities. About 2 hours before the shooting was reported to police, the mother of one of the suspected shooters called police to report that three of her weapons, her car, and her son were gone. She said she believed her son was suicidal and that he was with a companion and that they were dressed in camouflage, Wall said. The information led police to believe something serious could be unfolding, Wall said. He said the mother found a note but didn't reveal its contents. In a statement, California Governor Gavin Newsom condemned the shooting and signaled his support for the Islamic Center's community. We have never experienced a tragedy like this before, Taha Hassan, imam and director of the Islamic Center, told reporters. It is extremely outrageous to target a place of worship. And this concludes the article, Officials, California Mosque Shooting Seen as a Hate Crime. Our next article is DHS's Pepper Spray Use Leads to Letter. Article by Daniel Gonzalez, Arizona Republic, USA Today Network. Three Democratic members of Congress from Arizona are demanding that the Department of Homeland Security explain what prompted immigration officers in February to pepper spray several dozen immigration detainees awaiting ICE deportation flights at a holding facility at Mesa Gateway Airport. The three lawmakers, Representatives Greg Stanton, Yasemin Ansara, and Adelita Grijalva, said in a letter to Homeland Security Secretary Mark Wayne Mullen, they were deeply troubled by news reports about the February 27th incident
first reported on May 13 by the Arizona Mirror. The incident, revealed in a 911 call recording, prompted a hazardous materials response, affecting 20 to 30 detainees, and sent one man who appeared to be seizing to the hospital, according to the 911 call, and copies of the dispatch report released through a public records request. I've got an officer safety issue here, and pepper spray was used, and we have a subject that needs to be looked at. I have one subject specifically that appears to be seizing, an ICE officer said on the 911 call. An ICE spokesperson said officers deployed olorecine capsicum on a group of detainees at the facility following repeated verbal commands to cease kicking the cell door, banging the windows, and exhibiting aggressive behavior towards officers. The detainee transported to the hospital had an asthma episode, and there is no evidence to suggest asthma episode was caused by exposure to OC spray with the detainee's pre-existing medical condition, ICE spokesperson Fernando X. Burgos said. In their letter, the three lawmakers wrote, "We are concerned that this incident fits into a broader national trend of widespread use of physical force and chemical agents inside ICE detention facilities nationwide. The revelation continues a disturbing pattern of unsafe practices at a short-term ICE holding facility at Mesa Gateway called the Arizona Removal Operations Coordination Center," the letter says. During a surprise oversight nighttime visit to the facility in April, the three lawmakers witnessed firsthand severe overcrowding, insufficient hygiene facilities, and a lack of medical staff, the letter said. In their letter, also addressed to Acting U.S. Immigration and Customs Enforcement Director Todd Lyons, the three lawmakers demand that DHS and ICE provide reports and surveillance footage of the incident. The letter asks how many detainees were in the room where the pepper spray was used, the maximum occupancy of the room, and how many detainees were at the facility. What ventilation, evacuation, or decontamination procedures were followed? What prompted the use of pepper spray and what de-escalation techniques were attempted? What policies, directives, field guidance, or training materials are in place regarding the use of pepper spray in enclosed or overcrowded detention settings? And this concludes the article, DHS's Pepper Spray Use Leads to Letter. Let's move to some stories from Valley and State. As a reminder, if you miss a program, you can get it on demand at sunsounds.org/broadcast info and audio/on demand. Our next article is entitled, "Two Emergency Landings Take Place Along Arizona Roads on the Same Day." Article by Ray Covarrubias Jr., Arizona Republic, USA Today Network. Two emergency aircraft landings were reported in Arizona on May 15, including one that struck a pole after landing on a Tucson road, according to local authorities and federal aviation officials. The Tucson incident happened about 2:44 p.m. near Park Avenue and Bilby Road, where a biplane landed and struck a light pole, according to Officer James Horton, a Tucson police spokesperson. The plane was only occupied by the pilot, who was not harmed in the crash, Horton said. The Federal Aviation Administration identified the aircraft as a Marquette MA-5 Charger, tail number N987JB, FAA spokesperson Rick Breitenfeld said. Later that night, a small plane made an emergency landing near State Route 87 and Hunt Highway in Sun Lakes near Chandler, according to Gila River Police spokesperson Taya Enos, who reported no injuries. The FAA did not have a report of an emergency landing in that area, Breitenfeld said.
Arizona has seen several recent aircraft experience emergencies. On May 10, a Cessna C-150 made an emergency landing on US 60 near Superior after witnesses reported the aircraft appearing to lose power, according to the Arizona Department of Public Safety. No injuries were reported. On April 12, small plane that made an emergency landing in Central Phoenix on 7th Street near Missouri Avenue. Three people were aboard the Republic RC-3 when it made a gear-up landing, according to the Federal Aviation Administration. No one aboard the plane or in the surrounding community was injured. Days later, an F-35A fighter jet assigned to Luke Air Force Base made a precautionary emergency landing after the pilot declared an in-flight emergency while flying over the Phoenix area, according to the U.S. Air Force. The jet landed safely. Not all recent aircraft incidents in Arizona have ended without loss of life. Arizona recorded 5 fatal aircraft crashes in 2026, killing 10 people as of May 13. The incidents included crashes near Superior, Prescott, Flagstaff, Shawmut, and Marana. And this concludes the article. 2 emergency landings take place along Arizona roads on the same day. Let's continue. Our next article is entitled New Regional Homeless Data Released. Article by Sean Raimundo, Lauren DeYoung, and Maritza Dominguez. Arizona Republic, USA Today Network. Most of the valley's homeless population had a shelter bed to sleep in rather than staying on the street this past winter, according to the latest tally of homeless people released on May 18. The same data captured in the region's annual point-in-time headcount in January showed that Maricopa County's total homeless population of 9,726 was relatively flat compared to the prior year, giving some valley leaders hope that the region is making progress to combat the crisis. Last year, 9,734 people were counted experiencing homelessness on the night of the tally, which was the highest total on record at the time and represented a 3% increase from the year before. Generally regarded as an undercount, the point-in-time count is a single-day snapshot to quantify a region's homeless population. The official count is at odds with what residents of Phoenix and Tempe, and to a lesser extent Mesa, have been reporting. Dozens of people have told their city leaders in recent weeks that they see more homeless people in neighborhoods and parks and worry about their safety. They've reported seeing more drug needles, human waste, trash, and disturbances than ever before. The Maricopa Association of Governments, the regional planning organization comprising city leaders across the valley, coordinates the annual survey and reports the data to the U.S. Department of Housing and Urban Development. Volunteers who participated in the count on the morning of January 27 recorded 5,159 people in homeless shelters, while another 4,366 were unsheltered, according to this year's report. That marked a 14% increase in the number of sheltered individuals from last year. It was also the second time in the last 5 years that Maricopa County's sheltered homeless outweighed the number of those counted sleeping in parks, cars, and other places not meant for habitation. Tim Birch, the co-chair of the Maricopa Regional Continuum of Care and the City of Tempe's Director of Community Health and Human Services, is encouraged by the latest data. When someone is in shelter, they're connected to services and case management, and that's how people move out of homelessness, Birch stated in MAG's press release announcing the report. That's the direction we want to keep moving. On a regional basis, Phoenix had an unsheltered population of 3,248, a 14% drop from 2025. As for the West Valley cities, there were 386 unsheltered counted there,
while the East Valley had 3,248. The city with the largest dip in its unsheltered count was Glendale, where 92 people were tallied, down nearly 46% from 2025. Mesa, on the other hand, saw a significant increase in its unsheltered population, increasing nearly 31%, from 262 last year to 343 in January. The latest data comes as some of the valley's largest communities, notably Phoenix, have taken steps to provide more shelters and housing opportunities, while also enacting policies that many believe criminalize those who are homeless. According to the organization, which has analyzed charter schools, the fentanyl crisis, and human trafficking, it estimated that the state has an immediate need for 56,000 housing units that the market can't provide. Trump administration policies are likely to worsen Metro Phoenix's homelessness problem. Hundreds of lower-income residents and families who are feeling the pinch of rising gas and grocery prices no longer have access to federal safety nets like food stamps or early education programs. As for charitable organizations that relied on federal dollars for Housing First initiatives, they've seen funding grants frozen amid the White House's push for stricter measures that center on substance abuse treatment and, in some cases, involuntary institutionalization. This week, Phoenix's $2.13 billion budget for the next fiscal year, which begins July 1st, will go through the first round of approvals from city leaders. In the latest spending measure, the city is earmarking nearly $22 million for new programs, ongoing services, and additional caseworkers to keep those on the brink of homelessness housed or help those experiencing homelessness find housing. Earlier this month, though, city leaders passed a controversial measure that set limits on where, how often, and the types of food and health-related services organizations can provide to homeless people at city parks. The measure, which goes into effect June 5th, also requires groups to obtain permits before hosting such events. Without one, they would face a Class 1 misdemeanor, the most serious crime without being a felony. Police officials believe the ordinance will address the city's strained resources, as well as noise and sanitation impacts resulting from food distribution and medical treatment events. Many residents, health professionals, and nonprofit leaders, however, believe it criminalizes care and compassion for the homeless and will cause medical costs and emergency visits to spike. Over in Mesa, its 90-day transitional housing program for people experiencing homelessness has no clear path for its future, which could put 85 rooms in jeopardy. The city was expected to move into the Sun Air Hotel, a permanent facility in East Mesa this year. The city council directed staff to halt the move and to come up with a plan that would lift the funding burden from local sales tax dollars. Since the program began in May 2020, more than 3,400 residents have participated in the program. Tempe is another East Valley city that's been struggling to reduce its homeless population. In January, it recorded 283 unsheltered individuals, down nearly 8% from 2025. Tempe leaders recently passed an amendment to the city's nuisance ordinance that critics fear would shut down food pantries in the park. According to city leaders, the ordinance will allow staff to better respond to repeated events on private property that cause a repeated public nuisance, but organizers said selective enforcement, which they say they already face, would be weaponized to cite such organizations for doing charitable work with the homeless population. The council is also eyeing another ordinance that would put a cap on the size of non-permitted events and would specify which types of events are allowed. The ordinance bans needle or syringe exchange activities.
Residents said both measures would significantly increase safety in public parks. They have long complained of defecation, urination, and masturbation in the parks and alleyways behind their homes. Those like Candace Dutton, who have lived near Daly Park for 2 decades, have also pointed to needles and foils from drug use and increasingly serious violent incidents in parks. Daly Park has become a hot spot for homeless individuals in part due to easy access to free transportation and churches that provide food almost daily. "We feel helpless," Dutton said, adding, "We're not equipped to deal with this." And this concludes the article, New Regional Homeless Data Released. Let's continue. Our next article is Scottsdale Jewish Center Targeted. Article by Stephanie Murray, Arizona Republic, USA Today Network. An Iraqi man was charged with allegedly planning an attack on a Jewish center in Scottsdale, among other locations in the United States, according to federal prosecutors. Mohammed Baki Saad Dawood al-Sadi, a 32-year-old Iraqi national, could face decades in prison if convicted, the Department of Justice said. Al-Sadi is accused of being a senior member of Kataib Hezbollah, a U.S.-designated foreign terrorist organization. The group aims to establish an Iran-backed government in Iraq and is aligned with the Islamic Revolutionary Guard Corps, the Justice Department said. Mohammed Baki Saeed Dawood al-Sadi, a commander for the terrorist organization Kataib Hezbollah, faces serious charges for his role in numerous attacks against U.S. interests across the globe, including his efforts to kill on U.S. soil, U.S. Attorney for the Southern District of New York, Jay Clayton, said in a written statement. FBI Director Kash Patel called al-Sadi a high-value target responsible for mass global terrorism. According to the DOJ, al-Sadi spoke to an undercover law enforcement officer who he believed could carry out attacks in the United States. He allegedly shared photographs and maps of potential U.S.-based Jewish institutions to attack in Scottsdale, Los Angeles, and New York City. The charging document did not name the Scottsdale Center that al-Sadi allegedly targeted. Justice Department spokesman Nicholas Bias declined to name the center. The alleged Scottsdale plot was part of a larger plan to target U.S. and Israel interests, the Justice Department said. The DOJ accused al-Sadi and his associates of claiming responsibility for at least 18 terror attacks in Europe and 2 in Canada. Thanks to the dedication and vigilance of law enforcement, this alleged terrorist commander is now in U.S. custody, Acting Attorney General Todd Blanche said in a written statement. As alleged in the complaint, al-Sadi directed and urged others to attack U.S. and Israel interests and to kill Americans and Jews in the U.S. and abroad, and in doing so, advanced the terrorist goals of Kataib Hezbollah and Iran's Islamic Revolutionary Guard Corps. Al-Sadi worked closely with Qasem Soleimani, the longtime commander of the IRGC-QF, who was killed during a U.S. airstrike around 2020, according to the DOJ. Kataib Hezbollah leader Abdul Mahdi al-Muhandis was killed in the same strike. Al-Sadi is accused of calling on others to attack and kill Americans, including in retribution for those deaths, prosecutors said. Al-Sadi was charged with 6 counts of terrorism-related offenses, including conspiring to provide material support to foreign terrorist organizations, conspiring to provide material support for acts of terrorism, conspiring to murder U.S. nationals, conspiring to bomb a place of public use, and attempted destruction of property by means of fire or explosive. Al-Sadi was arrested overseas and transported to the U.S. He appeared in a Manhattan federal courtroom May 15. These charges show American law enforcement will never let such evil go unchecked,
and will use all tools to disrupt and dismantle foreign terrorist organization and their leaders, Blanche said. This concludes the article entitled Scottsdale Jewish Center Targeted. The next article is entitled Mesa Man Accused of Shooting and Killing His Brother. This article comes to us from the Arizona Republic USA Today Network, authored by Christian Cervantes. An argument between two brothers ended with one being fatally shot over the weekend at a Mesa home, according to court records. At approximately 4 a.m. May 16, Mesa police officers went to a Central Mesa home after receiving reports of gunshots being fired in the area, according to a probable cause report filed in Maricopa County Superior Court. Officers saw several people standing around the property, and one of the men told officers, "I shot him," the court documents stated. Officers immediately detained the man, 32-year-old John Lozada, and began searching the home to locate the victim, the court documents stated. Mesa police found the victim, 35-year-old Marco Lozada, suffering from a gunshot wound. Marco was taken to a hospital where he was pronounced dead from his injuries. Witnesses told detectives that John and Marco Lozada were drinking most of the night, along with three other people, the court documents stated. The three individuals stepped outside the property prior to the incident and could hear the brothers arguing inside the home. The individuals also heard at least one gunshot during the altercation, according to the court documents. A witness was seen by another witness yelling and asking for help inside the home as they were tending to the victim, the documents stated. Detectives executed a search warrant for the residence and discovered a fired cartridge casing on the living room floor next to a large amount of blood, according to the court documents. The firearm used during the shooting was found in one of the bedrooms, the document stated. During the investigation, officers interviewed John Lozada, who told them that he and his brother had been living together for the past 2 years. John Lozada explained to police that there is a history of physical violence between the brothers and said the victim had struck him on several occasions for several years, the document stated. Police were told John Lozada, Marco Lozada, and the three individuals were hanging out together as a group before John Lozada went to his bedroom to sleep, according to court documents. As John Lozada was woken up by loud noises, he got out of bed and exited the bedroom with his firearm to find Marco Lozada in the living room as the rest of the group had walked outside the home, the documents stated. John Lozada told police that his brother started getting upset at him and then started pushing and punching him in the side and stomach area, according to the report. During the altercation, John Lozada stated that he attempted to walk away from Marco Lozada before he was grabbed by his shoulder from behind and pulled back. John Lozada then separated himself from his brother Marco Lozada and retrieved the gun from his pocket, chambered around, and pointed it in Marco Lozada's direction, the court documents stated. Officers were told that Marco Lozada had his hands raised near his chest with his fists clenched as John Lozada fired one round, striking his brother in the stomach, according to court documents. John Lozada then took the gun and attempted to hide it in his bedroom. The probable cause report noted John Lozada did not have any visible injuries. Based on the information provided by witnesses, evidence collected at the scene, as well as John Lozada's statements, Mesa police arrested him on suspicion of murder in the second degree, according to court documents. And this concludes the article, Mesa Man Accused of Shooting and Killing His Brother. I'm Karen Kelly, and you're listening to the Arizona Republic Hour Number 1 here on Sun Sounds of Arizona. 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You can get our stream and on demand on our new Sun Sounds of Arizona app for Apple and Android phones. Let's continue. Our next article is entitled Man Accused of Helping Buckeye Shooting Suspect Avoid Police.
This article is by Karina Vanek and Jose R. Gonzalez, Arizona Republic, USA Today Network. A 19-year-old was arrested in Avondale, accused of driving an 18-year-old man to a location where the 18-year-old shot two teen girls and a young woman, killing one girl and her unborn baby, according to police. Antonio Tequita is accused of driving Michael Sanchez, the estranged boyfriend of 16-year-old Riley Montgomery, to a house in Buckeye near Elwood Street and 257th Lane, said Buckeye Police spokesperson Carissa Planell. Sanchez is accused of shooting and killing Montgomery and shooting and injuring a 17-year-old girl who was also pregnant and a 22-year-old woman at the house. Tequita drove Sanchez to a friend's house to hide from police, according to Planell. He was arrested in Avondale on May 17 and booked on suspicion of hindering prosecution, Planell said. Montgomery and her unborn baby were killed in the shooting, police said. The 17-year-old, who was also pregnant, underwent an emergency delivery following the shooting, and both the mother and baby survived, Amy Montgomery, Riley's stepmother, said. Tequita told police he drove Sanchez to the house because he believed Sanchez wanted to talk to Montgomery, a police report said. However, after the shooting, he told police he knew Montgomery was dead and still drove Sanchez away, the report said. Sanchez was already out on release for a prior felony case, and data from his ankle monitor showed he was in the area at the time of the shooting and showed him leaving following the attack, according to police. Riley Montgomery had told Avondale police prior to the shooting that Sanchez was threatening to kill her, Amy Montgomery said. He was also accused of choking her in the weeks prior to the shooting. Sanchez killed Riley Montgomery, who was about 14 weeks pregnant, because she wanted to keep the baby and did not want to have an abortion, Amy Montgomery said. After the shooting, her family found out she was expecting a baby girl. And that concludes the article, Man Accused of Helping Buckeye Shooting Suspect Avoid Police. Our next article is Flagstaff Mom Arrested After Toddler Found Dead at Hotel. Article by Christian Cervantes, Arizona Republic, USA Today Network. The mother of a 17-month-old child who was found dead in a Flagstaff hotel room has been arrested, according to police spokesperson Sergeant Jerry Rintala. At approximately 9:36 a.m. on May 17, officers received a report of a possible infant death at the La Quinta Inn and Suites near Huntington Drive and Bronco Way, Rintala said. As patrol officers responded to the hotel, they found the toddler in one of the rooms, according to Rintala. The cause and manner of death of the child is still unknown, pending the medical examiner's report, Rintala said. During their investigation, officers found two other children ages 7 and 9 in the room as well. Both children found were unharmed and are currently safe, Rintala said. The toddler's mother, Flagstaff resident, 31-year-old Otra Manakaha, was booked into the Coconino County Jail, according to Rintala. Manakaha faces charges of first-degree homicide, child abuse, and concealment of a deceased body, Rintala said. No other suspects are currently being sought in connection with this investigation, he said. Anyone with information was asked to call the Flagstaff Police Department at 928-774-1414 or remain anonymous by contacting Silent Witness at 928-774-6111. And this concludes the article, Flagstaff Mom Arrested After Toddler Found Dead at Hotel. Our next article, Mesa Asks Voters to Fund Roads, Police Projects in Bonn. Article by Maritza Dominguez, Arizona Republic, USA Today Network.
Mesa says it needs new public safety facilities and street updates and will ask voters to approve $285 million in November. General obligation bonds are a voter-approved funding source that cities use to issue debt for capital projects. It's similar to a homeowner taking out an equity loan to pay for an expensive improvement, like a new roof or sewer replacement. The city historically requests funding every 2 years from residents to fund libraries, parks, public safety, and streets. Unlike other communities that wait decades at times to ask voters for funding with larger amounts, Mesa has not been shy with its requests. That is in part because voters typically overwhelmingly approve the bond requests. Over the past 20 years, no bond election has been rejected, according to a review of historical election results. If voters approve the 2026 bond package, it is estimated to increase secondary property taxes for the Mesa median homeowner by $54 annually once all bonds are issued over a multi-year period, according to the staff presentation. The City Council is expected to call the election at its June 1st meeting. Here's what the bonds will fund. Mesa wants voters to approve $150 million for public safety. The city is poised to ask for $150 million for public safety projects. Over the past two election cycles, voters have approved of a cumulative $247 million in bonds. This time around, it's asking for additional funding for a new public safety training facility, a steel joint training building, and expansion, and improvements to the police's central station building. That will amount to $90.2 million. The city will set aside $5 million to purchase two properties for a future fire station site. It identified seven areas of need. All but one was in East Mesa. In addition, it will relocate a warehouse for its fleet. City to ask voters for $134 million for streets. In a separate question to Mesa residents, the city will ask voters to approve $134 million to fund street improvements, a new bridge, and shared use paths for pedestrians and bicyclists. Nearly $17 million would go towards building a bridge along Warner Road near Power Road. The bridge is estimated to cost $32.8 million, and the city would use Proposition 479 funding allocated to the project to make up for the rest of the cost. Improvements along Mesa Drive from Main Street to Brown Road is also planned using $19.8 million from the bond request. Nearly $67 million will be used for shared use paths across the city, including in the Lehigh area, Mesa Gateway, the Red Mountain area, near US 60 Eastern Canal, and downtown's Light Walk. The city also wants to use about $29 million to raise medians along Higley Road in East Mesa and Broadway Road in Central Mesa. And this concludes the article, Mesa Asks Voters to Fund Roads, Police Projects in Bond. Our next article is Trump's Board of Peace Reports Funding Gap, written by Emma Farge and Alexander Cornwell, Reuters. The gap between funding pledges and disbursement for President Donald Trump's Gaza rebuilding plan must be closed urgently, his Board of Peace has said in a report, identifying a potential cash crunch in a plan estimated to cost $70 billion. Trump set up the Board of Peace to oversee his ambitious plan to end Israel's war in Gaza and rebuild the shattered territory. Trump has said it would also tackle other conflicts. The United Nations Security Council has recognized the board, though many major powers have not joined Washington's main Middle Eastern allies and some middling and smaller states in signing up. Reuters reported in April that the board has only received a small fraction of the $17 billion pledged by members for Gaza.
preventing the president from moving ahead with his plan. The board denied that report, saying in a statement it was an execution-focused organization that calls capital as needed, but that there are no funding constraints. The money is meant to pay for reconstruction and fund the activities of a new U.S.-backed transitional Gaza government. In a May 15 report to the Security Council, viewed by Reuters on May 19, the board said that the gap between commitment and disbursement must be closed with urgency. It added, funds committed but not yet disbursed represent the difference between a framework that exists on paper and one that delivers on the ground for the people of Gaza. The board also called on countries and organizations that are not part of the Board of Peace to make contributions to Gaza's reconstruction without delay, and urged any country that has made pledges to accelerate disbursement processes. The report did not say how much money it had received or how big the gap was, though it said that the amount pledged remained $17 billion. Board of Peace did not immediately respond to a request for comment. The United States, Saudi Arabia, the United Arab Emirates, and Qatar are among states to have pledged funds to the board. Others include Morocco, Uzbekistan, and Kuwait. Gaza's reconstruction, after more than 2.5 years of Israel bombardment, is expected to cost more than $70 billion. It is a key element of Trump's plan for Gaza's future, but it has been held up as the plan has appeared to stall. Despite an October ceasefire, Hamas is refusing to lay down its weapons, and Israel has kept troops in a large swath of Gaza while continuing to conduct airstrikes. In its report, the board said that 85% of Gaza buildings and infrastructure had been destroyed, and that an estimated 70 million metric tons of rubble would need to be cleared. Reuters reported on May 15th that the United States was considering asking Israel to give some tax money it is withholding from the Palestinian Authority to the Board of Peace to fund reconstruction. Many states are hesitant to finance Gaza's reconstruction through Trump's board over transparency and oversight concerns, and would rather fund efforts through traditional institutions like the United Nations, European and Asian officials say. And this concludes the article entitled Trump's Board of Peace Reports Funding Gap. Let's continue. Our next article is Fewer Gather on Road to Mar-a-Lago. Article by Kinsey Crowley, USA Today. President Donald Trump made his final visit to Palm Beach for the season in May, but it looked different this year than in the past. Trump has visited Mar-a-Lago 27 times since returning to the White House for his second term. For Palm Beach residents, that has meant prolonged road closures and aviation restrictions. His visits this year have been jam-packed with news, from announcing the capture of Venezuela's then-president Nicolas Maduro and strikes on Iran. Not to mention, he's had the airport and a major road in town named after him. But on the ground, reporters at the Palm Beach Post and Palm Beach Daily News, both part of the USA Today network, noticed that one part of his visits was quieter in recent months. While the road to Mar-a-Lago in his first term was lined with spectators when he would visit, this year was different. Mar-a-Lago motorcade areas see more restrictions. Security has been tight around the Mar-a-Lago Club in Palm Beach since before he took office for his first term in the White House in 2017. But since the beginning of this season, security measures have grown increasingly tight to deal with what federal officials have said are growing threats to Trump's life and family. The situation has been complicated by international tensions amid the Iran war. Among the most visible and disruptive changes was the closure of South Ocean Boulevard near the club from March 3rd to May 4th, ordered by the U.S. Secret Service.
The road runs along the water side of the island where Mar a Lago is located. With U.S.-Israel strikes on Iran beginning February 28, the Secret Service said the road's closure was part of enhanced security measures implemented by the agency along with the Palm Beach County Sheriff's Office. One popular place to watch Trump's motorcade roll by is the Southern Boulevard Bridge that crosses over Bingham Island directly to the east of Mar a Lago. The parking lots near the bridge were once free but were coveted to paid spots in 2024. Some supporters are still gathering across from the entrance to the Trump International Golf Club, West Palm Beach. One dust-up between a supporter and a protester in February led to the arrest of a 76-year-old man carrying a Not My President flag. It wasn't the only protest against Trump. Thousands of people protested in 8 Palm Beach County locations on March 28 for the No Kings protest. Trump had airport road named after him this year. While the road to his winter White House might not have been lined with as many spectators in previous years, Southern Boulevard is now named after him. The 4-mile stretch of road between the Palm Beach International Airport and Trump's Mar a Lago estate in Florida was renamed President Donald J. Trump Boulevard in January. When people see that beautiful sign is all lit up nice at night and it says Donald J. Trump Boulevard, they'll be

recommended by the Trump Organization, is entirely gold. Democrat flipped Palm Beach State House seat. Nationally, Trump's low approval rating and local elections where Democrats overperformed have left some wondering if the Trump fervor is waning. In the Palm Beach area, the Trump-endorsed Republican candidate for the State House district where Mar-a-Lago sits lost to a Democrat. Trump voted by mail in the election to replace Representative Mike Caruso, who became clerk of the circuit court and comptroller for Palm Beach County. The president endorsed Republican John Maples, who ran against Democrat Emily Gregory for the seat. But Gregory won in a surprise upset. She will be up for re-election in the fall. I believe that after November, we will no longer be in a super minority, she told the Palm Beach Post. I am Democrat 34 in the 120-member House, and I think we will pick up six or more seats in November. At the same time, I like our chances for the governor's mansion. I think we'll have a Democrat in the governor's mansion, and we'll have 40 or 40 plus one, 40 plus something in the state's House. I don't know the seats in the state Senate that well. I think by the time the next legislative session happens, we can be a very different place, and that would be hugely beneficial to all Floridians. And this concludes the article entitled Fewer Gather on Road to Mar-a-Lago. Our next article is entitled ICE Officer Charged with Shooting Immigrant in Minnesota. Article by Terry Collins, USA Today. Prosecutors in Minnesota have issued a nationwide arrest warrant for an Immigration and Customs Enforcement officer who allegedly shot a Venezuelan immigrant in Minneapolis during the federal government's Operation Metro Surge earlier this year. At a news conference in Minneapolis on May 18th, Hennepin County Attorney Mary Moriarty identified the officer as Christian J. Castro, 52. She alleged Castro shot Julio C. Sosa-Silas on January 14th, injuring him in the leg. Castro faces multiple second-degree felony assault charges involving a weapon and one count of falsely reporting a crime, a misdemeanor, according to a criminal complaint. Moriarty added that, contrary to the Department of Homeland Security's news release day after the January 15th shooting, Castro was not hit with any shovels, brooms, or weapons of any kind at any time, as the agency described. Investigators said ICE officers surrounding the home after the shooting deployed tear gas and later entered the residence, taking four adults into custody. Prosecutors say surveillance video, witness statements, and physical evidence contradict those claims, the criminal complaint said. A violent crime did occur that night, but it was Mr. Castro who committed it. He shot through the door of a home with many people, including children inside, while fortunately missing several others, Moriarty said. Mr. Castro is an ICE agent, but his federal badge does not make him immune from state charges for his criminal conduct in Minnesota. The shooting happened just a week after the January 7th fatal shooting of Renee Nicole Good and 10 days before Alex Preddy's fatal shooting by federal officers, both in South Minneapolis. Moriarty said ICE Director Todd Lyons acknowledged that two ICE officers lied in the aftermath of the incident, and Castro was one of them. The Justice Department has so far declined to pursue charges against the officers allegedly involved in all three shootings. In response, an ICE spokesperson said in an emailed response to USA Today on May 18 that these actions by Minnesota sanctuary politicians are unlawful and nothing more than a political stunt. Lying under oath is a serious federal offense. The U.S. Attorney's Office is actively investigating these statements, the ICE spokesperson said. Upon conclusion of the investigation, the officers may face disciplinary action, including termination of employment, as well as potential criminal prosecution.
Meanwhile, Michelle Gross, the longtime leader of

0: Minneapolis-based nonprofit Communities United Against Police Brutality, who lives near where the shooting occurred, said she's ecstatic that Moriarty is taking action. "We can't allow for any kind of law enforcement to lie about their conduct and engage in this excessive force," Gross said. "We can't tolerate that kind of behavior in this community, and I'm very pleased there may very well be some accountability in this case. And I look forward to similar motions raised in the cases of Renee Good and Alex Preddy as well," Gross added. This concludes the article, "ICE Officer Charged with Shooting Immigrant in Minnesota." Our next article, "States Sue Over Student Loan Restrictions," by Nate Raymond, Reuters. A group of Democratic-led states filed a lawsuit May 19, challenging a new rule the Trump administration issued that could limit access to federal student loans for people pursuing advanced professional degrees in healthcare-related fields. Democratic attorneys general from 23 states and the District of Columbia joined with the governors of Kentucky and Pennsylvania to file a lawsuit in federal court in Maryland, arguing that the U.S. Department of Education's new rule is unlawful. The department announced the rule on April 30th in order to implement new federal student loan caps the Republican-led Congress adopted in July when it passed President Donald Trump's tax and spending bill known as the One Big Beautiful Bill Act. Under that law, borrowing for students enrolled in professional degree programs such as law schools and medical schools were capped at $50,000 per year and $200,000 total, while students pursuing other graduate degrees would be limited to $20,500 per year and up to $100,000 overall. The states say that Congress, in enacting the caps, defined professional degree programs subject to the higher cap using an existing federal definition of a professional degree that captured programs that ready students for careers that generally require professional licensure. But the states contend that the Education Department's new rule unlawfully narrowed who counted as professional students to exclude those working to become nurses, physician assistants, and physical therapists, among other health-related career tracks. This rule will shut talented people out of critical professions and leave communities with fewer healthcare providers they desperately need, New York Attorney General Letitia James said in a statement. Under Secretary of Education Nicholas Kent, in a statement, called the loan caps a common-sense step to address decades of unchecked student loan borrowing that gave students no reason to control costs. Clearly, these Democrat governors and attorneys general are more concerned about institutions' bottom line rather than American students' and families' ability to access affordable post-secondary education, he said. The lawsuit contends that the department's rule violates the Administrative Procedure Act because it contradicts federal law and is arbitrary and capricious. The states are also challenging another part of the Education Department's rule relating to a provision of the law that grandfathered in current students who had borrowed federal student loans before the caps take effect on July 1st. The states say the rule would unlawfully strip those students of those protections if they transfer schools or temporarily withdraw and re-enroll. And this concludes the article, "States Sue Over Student Loan Restrictions." That's all the time we have for today. Thank you for joining me for Hour 1 of the Arizona Republic. Remember, you can hear Sun Sounds on your Echo Dot or smart home device. I'm Karen Kelly, your Sun Sounds volunteer. Please stay tuned for Arizona Republic, Hour Number 2, coming up next. Thank you.
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1: Welcome to the second hour of today's Arizona Republic. I'm Molly Mudick, your volunteer reader. We'll start with the death notices and move on to business and sports, then the opinions and editorials, and finish up with today's horoscopes, Dear Abby, and the comics. The death notices from today's Arizona Republic: Claire Julia, age 93, from Scottsdale; Max Arthur Lindenman, age 54, from Surprise; Carolyn Nickerson, age 87, from Scottsdale; and Donovan John Ostrom, age 72, from Phoenix. And turning now to the business section of today's Arizona Republic, top of the page headline: Bank of America settles class action suit. Firm is accused of charging excessive ATM fees. Bank of America's $2.25 million settlement over bank fees charged at ATMs within 7-Eleven stores means some customers may be getting a payout. A class action lawsuit, which originated from a 2019 complaint filed in federal court in Southern California, claimed that Bank of America had breached its contract with customers by assessing excessive fees. Customers were charged two out-of-network fees for balance inquiries, and when only a single balance inquiry was undertaken at ATMs owned by FCTI, Inc., located in 7-Eleven stores, the suit alleged. Bank of America and those who filed the lawsuit opted for a settlement to avoid ongoing litigation costs and going to trial, according to the settlement website. The bank denied any wrongdoing in the settlement. A final hearing for court approval of the agreement is scheduled for August 21st. Those who may be eligible for payouts from the settlement are U.S. customers who had Bank of America checking accounts and were assessed more than one out-of-network balance inquiry fee during a single visit to an FCTI-owned ATM located in a 7-Eleven store from May 1st, 2018 to November 16th, 2021, according to the settlement. They must not have received payments from a claim as the result of an earlier settlement in the case Weiss versus FCTI, which was settled in 2024. It's unclear how